0: in Australia. I'm Scott Carr.
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2: The ski industry faces a new challenge this year as they look forward to higher operating costs. With diesel hitting record highs, snow groomers use diesel and lots of it. But Monarch Mountain General Manager Chris Haggerty says he's not shying away from the hurdle.
3: I think that's also part of what excites a lot of us that are in this industry, certainly in management roles about it, is that there's always a new challenge to overcome. There's always something you had to adapt to.
2: And this comes after one of the worst seasons on record. Haggerty says they will have to be creative to make sure operating costs don't spike while maintaining quality for guests. AAA reports the average price of diesel is $6.27 a gallon here in Colorado, $2.50 more than last September. The Broncos are enjoying their first win of the season, a 20-13 comeback win over the Jaguars. Tight end Evan Engram, who had a spectacular catch during the game, praised the offense and play caller Davis Webb.
4: A good feeling today to find a way to get a win. The second half is what we see ourselves as. And my boy Davis, he did his thing yesterday, and I think everybody just played better. Everybody executed better. We're going to strive to have more days like that.
2: The Broncos' gauntlet of an early season schedule continues as they host the Rams on Sunday night. You might say a Castle Rock garbage truck represented the bare necessities to one of the furry creatures. Scott Gillespie tells Fox 31 what caught his attention.
5: I actually saw the paws of the bear and the head sticking out from the inside of the truck looking around.
2: And Gillespie thinks the bear may have caught a ride in the truck.
5: I'm pretty sure the bear was already in there when the trash truck pulled up. So I'm thinking they probably picked up a dumpster and dumped him in the back of the truck, and then he climbed out right in front of me.
2: The animal ultimately ran off, seemingly disinterested in a couple of people standing by their cars. I'm Gordon Scott.
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1: Great radio stations all over, along with Sam and Polo. It is the Joe Pags Show. Thanks, I appreciate you stopping by. There's a lot going on, there's a lot to get to. We'll get into the media ban, the alleged media ban. It's not a ban. But CNN, MS Now, and Politico kicked off the White House grounds, and they had no right to be there anyway. They had a privilege to be there, and they handled the privilege correctly. We've got Vice President J.D. Vance to talk about that. Also, sound bites from President Trump about that. Later, it'll be Crane News with Kay on a Monday, where we break down the so-called media ban. Other media groups are joining forces and saying, we're not going to cover the pool reporting into the White House anymore. That's stupid. Of course they are. Of course they are. I mean, there are all sorts of videos of Trump today in New York, videos of J.D. Vance. And so the media is still covering. There's still plenty of media there. But the allegation that you have a right to be at the White House because you're CNN, MS Now, or Politico is stupid. Just kind of dumb. Not too far from where we're based. We're based in San Antonio in Austin, I guess North Austin. There was a man who was shot by ICE. ICE is Immigration and Customs Enforcement. The man was shot by ICE. You've got people like Greg Kassar, who is a U.S. representative. He only cares about Hispanics, and generally he cares a lot about those who are here illegally. Same thing with Joaquin Castro. They're both sort of the same ilk. Now, keep in mind, I'm Italian ethnically. I would not support somebody just blindly because they're Italian. I just wouldn't do that. I would do that. I mean, if we're talking about recipes and whose grandmother made better spaghetti, we can do that. But the idea that you have to somehow, because you're an Hispanic person, you somehow have to support anybody who's here illegally is just dumb. And it's not the way most Latinos or Hispanics believe. They don't think that way. But these two think that they do. So the story goes, if you watch the main media, the legacy media, the left media, the story goes, DoorDash, he said, driver, again, DoorDash driver, shot by ICE, bullets on his back, in critical or serious but stable condition. Nobody says in these headlines that he's here illegally. Well, he is. He's here illegally from Venezuela. He has been adjudicated, and he's got a final order of deportation. That doesn't mean that ICE gets to pull up and shoot him, but nobody knows the details of what happened there. We'll find them out, hopefully, sooner than later. But the jump-to-conclusion crowd, like Greg Kassar, like Joaquin Castro, will just make sure they make it cloudy enough so that you don't really know the story. Like, here's the headline from the AP. Man shot by ICE officer is detained in Texas with a bullet still in his back, attorney says. Sam, does that tell you the guy's status, whether he was here legally or not?
2: Not at all.
1: I mean, this is the news of record, the Associated Press. All right, let's not go with the Associated Press. Let's go with theweek.com. ICE shoots, wounds migrant DoorDash driver in Austin. The man is reportedly in serious but stable condition. Does that say his legal status in this country? Why is ICE involved? Why did ICE pull over this innocent DoorDash driver and shoot him in the back? I mean, that's what you would have to take from that. One of our local, you know, news outlets, so-called news outlets, KSAT, their headline on this is politicians and advocates gathered today to urge U.S. Immigration and Customs Enforcement, ICE, to release a Venezuelan father who was shot by an ICE officer in Austin over the weekend. Nothing about that says the guy was here illegally. Take those three so-called news outlets, put them together, and you're working your face off to support your family. You're at school all day. You're busy all day. And then you go to your online source, and that's what you're getting from those three. That's just three of the many that forgot to mention why ICE was in contact with the guy. Now, I'm going to read at least a bit of these stories just to see if they say it anywhere. But keep in mind, people who are scrolling, what do they see? The headline. You're scrolling right along. You're just seeing the headline. Man, DoorDash father. Wow, Venezuelan father. Wow, man out there making a living for his family doing DoorDash. Shot by ICE as if they just said, oh, look at him. Better shoot that guy. Looks like he might be here illegally. Actually, people like Greg Kassar and Joaquin Castro would have you believe, well, they looked Hispanic, that's why they shot him. That's what they would like for you to believe. Let me read a little bit of these stories just to give you even more context. How long will it take? Let's play a little game. How long will it take for the legacy media to say the guy was here illegally? Man shot by ICE officer is detained in Texas with a bullet still in his back, attorney says, according to the AP. Written by two people because one person couldn't have written his garbage. A Venezuelan man shot by U.S. Immigration and Customs Enforcement officer was in custody Monday today at an ICE detention center in Texas after he was released from a hospital with a bullet still lodged in his back, the man's attorney said. Still no mention of the fact that he's here illegally. None. Speaking by phone during a news conference, Wilbur Rafael Garces Perez said doctors didn't remove the bullet because it's near his spine. He said ICE pressed for him to be released quickly from the hospital so it could move him to a detention center. He said he'd received no pain medication or treatment there and had slept on the floor before eventually being given a pill by a nurse on Monday. So the guy still, we don't know that he's here illegally. Just at an ICE detention center, shot in the back by evil ICE as he's doing DoorDash. And they gave him no pain meds. Sorry, I don't believe you. I don't believe you were not given anything for pain. He's just got a bullet in his back. They had him sleeping on the floor, writhing in pain. Come on, man. Perez, 28, was making a DoorDash delivery in Austin on Sunday when his car was sideswiped twice by ICE officers in an unmarked truck, immigration attorney Kate Lincoln Goldfinch told reporters Monday today. He was taken to a hospital, she said, but was released later Sunday into ICE custody with a bullet still inside him. Did I miss it? Have they mentioned that he's here illegally yet? Anybody? Perez said ICE officers didn't ask him to stop or turn on any flashing lights until after they had sideswiped him. He said he did a U-turn and was trying to park when the officers rammed his car and shot him in the back of the neck. Quote, I am not doing well due to the gunshot wound and I have not received medical attention that I require, Perez said, speaking in Spanish over the phone as a member of his attorney's staff translated during the news conference. He's speaking on the phone during a news conference, but he's been shot in the neck and has had no pain meds. I want to make sure we're all on the same page. Perez was being detained at the South Texas ICE Processing Center in Pearsall, about 130 miles southwest of Austin. Lincoln Goldfinch said, she said Perez was told in a prior phone call that he was being interrogated. The Department of Homeland Security, which oversees ICE, has released little information and has not said what prompted the shooting. In a statement early Monday, the department said it was investigating the shooting of a Venezuelan man in the U.S. illegally who had a final order of removal. How long did it take to get there? It's not in the headline. 1, 2, 3, 4, 5, 6, 7. 7 paragraphs in, we get to the fact that it was here illegally and has a final order of removal. And AP didn't report it. They just said what ICE told them. Are you following along now? Do you see why the president might say, yeah, you don't deserve to be here. You're just making stuff up. This story, if you're just going to read the first 6 paragraphs, is about an innocent father doing DoorDash, being shot in the neck after being rammed by ICE. Pretty sick. Story continues. Perez entered the U.S. legally in 2024 after using a CBP One app, a program begun under President Joe Biden that set up appointments with U.S. authorities to be considered for asylum, Lincoln Goldfinch said. President Donald Trump ended the program on his first day in office, rightfully so. That was the parole system that was set up by Biden. Since then, he's been adjudicated here illegally. Since then, he's been given a final order of deportation. Since then, he said, screw it, I'm just going to stay. Now, let me make sure that I'm clear in regard to ICE and how they do their enforcement. I've said this many times, I'll say it again. And I don't care if you get mad at me. ICE should not be in unmarked vehicles. ICE, if they're going to pull somebody over, should be using lights and sirens. I don't know the situation on this one. But if their first move was to ram the car, I've got a problem with that. Make a traffic stop. Pull them over like anybody would be pulling somebody over. And yes, the vehicle should be marked. Oh, there'll be targets then. I don't care. if police have to be marked, I think ICE should be marked. It should be clear that you're there from an enforcement agency. Now, again, this specific situation, I'm not sure on. But I hope to high heaven that they have their body cams on. I want the body cam footage. I want their vehicles marked. I want lights and sirens. And I want them to be wearing body cams. You know why? Because body cams, the massive amount of times, the way more than not, exonerates the law enforcement officer by massive numbers. People thought it was going to catch them being mean and bad and beating people up. It didn't. It exonerates them more than not. Why wouldn't you wear them? And yeah, the guy needs to be deported. He's got a final order of deportation. Yeah, the guy should have known to leave as soon as he was not granted asylum. But at the same time, we have to be consistent on enforcement. I want ICE in Texas. I want ICE to go and get the people who are here against the law. I want ICE to deport those who have a final order of deportation. And I don't know the specifics on this case, but I know in the past, ICE has done this without lights and sirens. ICE has done this in the unmarked vehicles. Mark them, use lights and sirens, and make sure your body cam is on. As far as this guy goes, he's giving news conferences. He's in so much pain. And the so-called news outlets that have been lying about his situation, and you're lying through omission. If you're calling yourself a journalist, but you're not really keeping a journal, you're not really telling me the story, you're lying. I'll give this other one about a half a second. The Week. ICE shoots, wounds migrant DoorDash driver in Austin. The man is reportedly in serious but stable condition. An ICE agent on Sunday shot and wounded a Venezuelan man in Austin as he was delivering for DoorDash, according to Texas officials. They said the 28-year-old, according to the 28-year-old's wife, I thought they called him 29 in the last story. The man identified as Wilbur Rafael Garces Perez was in serious but stable condition after being shot in the torso, officials said in a press conference. More than 100 protesters amassed at the shooting scene. Perez's wife said he told her on the phone that he was shot inside the car. Photos show two apparent bullet holes in the blue Toyota Corolla's back passenger window, plus a big dent in the front passenger door. The Department of Homeland Security, along with the FBI, is leading the investigation into the shooting. DHS said in a statement late Sunday, the agency described Perez as an illegal alien from Venezuela who illegally entered our country under the Biden administration. So that took them. Now, these are very long paragraphs. That's at the end of paragraph number two. Listen, people, my friends, they are not telling you the truth. The media is purposely slanting every story they possibly can to make Trump look bad, to make it look like illegal aliens aren't really here illegally, make it look like they didn't commit any crimes. This is exactly what they're doing. And it's not okay. I'm going to call them out at every turn. I am. Every single time, because this is the bane of their existence. A guy like me. Because I know how to do the job. I have done the job very successfully. I've made a good living at doing the job. And I can do the job and run circles around them doing the job. Because even if I'm against somebody being here illegally, I will call out ICE or law enforcement or anybody if they do something wrong. We have no evidence that they did anything wrong here. But I also will not ever bury the lead. The lead is the guys in this country illegally, Immigration and Customs Enforcement, wanted to get him to send him back because there's a final order of deportation. That is the headline is illegal alien shot by ICE. Because the shooting is the headline. But the headline isn't DoorDash father from Venezuela shot by ICE. That's wrong. So make sure you're getting your news, your information from somebody who is credible. Somebody you know is going to tell you the truth. They all hid the lead for one reason. They all want illegal aliens to stay here as long as they feel like staying here. 888-941-PAGS, 888-941-7247, joepags.com. 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My interview with Kay Hill next hour is going to be a lot about this, but more specifically about the media and how it covers things and why Trump banned CNN and MS Now and Politico from the White House. And she's got a different angle. Why now? There could be a reason why now. 888-941-PAGS, 888-941-7247, joepags.com. 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
1: Today we will get in-depth into the media ban, the alleged media ban. There is no media ban. There isn't. Three entities were told you're going to lose your privileges to the White House. They can still cover the White House all they want. They still do anything they want. They can cover the president all they want. They just don't have the right to stand in the Oval Office or go stand inside the White House, just like you don't have that right. It's a privilege. Yeah, you go there by invitation. At some point in the early 80s, CNN got their credential, and now it's been taken away. And could it be given back? Sure. About an hour from now, we'll talk about that with Cahill and then some. Let's go to the phone lines. AJ.
18: Big Time Motown, Joe.
1: Talk to me, brother.
18: Man, that dang on media is just like the weatherman here in Houston. They said it wasn't going to rain this week, and it's raining like a bad habit. Happy dog. Come on, Motown.
1: I think the weatherman's probably right more than the media is at this point, but go ahead.
18: I'll say every time you watch your car, every time you turn around. But
1: that's right.
18: Motown, one of Charlie Kirk's, the girl, they had Trump and they had a meeting, and she called out the media. She called them out. Y'all not doing right. Y'all not telling the stories right. Y'all fabricating everything that's told. And then with this happening in Austin, you know, Austin is a liberal town.
1: Extremely.
18: You know that, Motown. Yeah. And them idiots that's out there protesting, they must don't have jobs. They ain't got nothing to do. They just want to, I don't know what they just probably was just bored, and that was an opportunity for them to do something. But you know what? I want ICE in here. I want ICE to do that job because Biden didn't do it. Obama didn't do it. He did it. He called himself doing it.
1: Right.
18: I mean, come on. I just hear another illegal just committed a bad crime. And so therefore, why not? And, you know, as far as the marked cars, I want them still be unmarked. And they got their show, they police on their stuff and ICE on their deal. Because you know what? They mark them, then they can run. And they never catch them. They can run up on them, get them suckers, and without them even knowing it's coming.
1: Well, AJ, you and I disagree on that. I think it should be marked. I think that it should be very obvious. And I think this guy probably would have pulled over. He's a DoorDash guy, whatever. But at the end of the day, I want them to get those who aren't allowed to be here out of here. And I want to agree with you on something. You and I have never just stopped and gone and protest because we had to go to work. I thought about protesting once, and I said, I got to go to work because we're busy. These people are like paid protesters, idiots, and we just don't have the time, my man.
18: We just don't have the time, Motown. But, hey, get ready. We got to make sure this election go our way.
1: Yes.
18: Because they already telling us and showing us what they going to do. And the media is after Trump. And they making the stock market down. They making everything look bad.
1: Trying their best.
18: All good.
1: Yep.
18: Come on.
1: All right, brother.
18: We get them. Don't worry about it. Get ready, November. You're coming to a theater near us.
1: Love you, AJ. Talk soon.
18: Love you, man.
1: All right, brother. AJ from Houston. Go follow him right now on X. Somebody, I can't find him on X. It literally is AJ from Houston is his name on X. We're back after this on the Joe Pags Show. Stay here.
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0: to have you. Thanks. I appreciate you stopping by. Before we move on from the Austin incident, I wanted to play this Greg Kassar, who is a U.S. representative from the Austin area. He is. I had somebody write me. I guess there's some rumor that he's Iranian in ethnicity. He's not. He is Mexican in ethnicity. He's an American of Mexican descent. He says in many, many interviews that his parents immigrated to the United States right before he was born. So he's from here, but they have a long history of being Mexican in heritage. So, again, I think there's some internet rumor that he's Iranian in descent. He's not. Either way, he's a guy that only looks out for Hispanics. And generally speaking, he does look out for Hispanics who love America and who are here legally and who are citizens born here and raised here or came here legally and got their citizenship. He's somebody who really looks out for the illegal aliens. I don't know why, unless he wants them to vote or something. I'm not really sure. But Greg Kassar is one of these guys that has started speaking in the same pattern that Obama started. Obama's very slick with it because the way that he does his pauses and his inflections and his embellishments is actually very smooth. He's a very good communicator in the way that he puts it out there and how he says it for our country. Now, I wasn't trying to impersonate him there, but that's the speech pattern. When it comes to these other guys, like who's the idiot in Georgia, John Ossoff, when he does it, it's like pauses in the wrong place. Then you got like Jacob Fry in Minneapolis, pauses in the wrong place. Very strange. Somalia is where they came from, and we love the Somali community. I mean, just very strange the way they speak. And more people are doing this. Because I guess it's effective in some sense, but when you don't do it right, I guess it shows itself. James Tallarico does a lot of that kind of stuff too, but he does it with more of an affirmative at the end. You know, my Christianity, right? My back porch should be like the, you know what I mean? You see where I'm coming from? Like he says it and then like he wants you to affirm what he just said as being true, and most of what he says is not true. Well, Greg Kassar is not very good at it yet. And he does the same sort of act today or last night or whatever it was in Austin. He's got the mayor on one side and the police chief on the other side. And he does this whole thing about how ICE needs to leave the community. And they brought the horror to Austin now.
1: It is awful that this horror has come to our doorstep. And as the mayor said, unfortunately, it is not.
0: I mean, why would you pause on the word as and as the mayor says? I mean, what is that? Does he not know what he wants to say? What is this thing? Who's teaching this way of speaking the language? It's weird.
1: It is awful that this horror has come to our doorstep. And as the mayor said, unfortunately, it is not a surprise. Just a few weeks ago, as we saw the ICE surge come to
0: Austin. Why is the word as so important to him? It's weird.
1: Austin, especially to North Central Austin, I and others said that ICE needed to leave before someone was shot, like in Minneapolis, or like in Corpus Christi, or like in Chicago. And that day is here. And so I think the message remains that for Austin to be safe, ICE should end its surge here in our community.
0: Nope. ICE needs to pick up the surge. Surge even more. Get anybody who's here illegally with a final order of deportation the hell out of the country. How generous a country do we have to be before these people realize how stupid they sound? As Greg Kassar does this weird speech pattern, as he was standing there with the mayor and the police chief, as it's weird. And I know some of you are falling for it, man. I guess some of you think it's effective. If I spoke that way, I would hope you would shut my show off. It's so non-natural or unnatural. It is so separated and staccato and drawn out. I don't get it. Not making a very good point. He's not doing phrases like you would normally do a phrase when you're speaking. Nobody stops in the word as. Nobody does that, I guess, except for him. Again, Obama was very good at it. They're studying the Obama way of speech pattern. They're not doing it very well. He would at least do it in a very musical, sing-songy, phrase-like way, even when I disagreed with him. was like, well, he's a pretty good orator. The guy's a pretty good communicator. But these people are just like trying to fake like they're him. It's very strange. And I hope that fewer and fewer of them get through. I mean, I don't know why this guy's in the U.S. House of Representatives. He's absolutely anti-American if he's pro the Venezuelan illegal immigrant. It's very strange to me how he's doing that. So I wanted to play that soundbite. Again, next hour, Kay and I will break down a little more on how the media is covering stories, and more specifically on this so-called ban of the media by the White House. And again, there's no ban of the actual media. What's interesting, though, Sam, did this just come down? Sam's screening right now. But this is interesting. I did not know about this, although I did know that there's a new White House app that's like number one in the App Store right now. This is from Mediaite, White House to launch Trump TV at 7 p.m. Monday. So in less than, in about 20 minutes, I guess, 7 p.m. Eastern time. 2 days after press ban. There was no press ban. Story goes on to say from Mediaite, the White House is set to launch Trump TV at 7 p.m. Eastern time Monday tonight. 2 days after President Donald Trump banned CNN, MS Now, and Politico from the White House. The news was announced on social media after having been teased in numerous clips from the White House official account. The 60-second trailer touts Trump's 2024 presidential win. CNN, MS Now, and Politico filed federal lawsuits against the White House in response to the ban. Quote, this morning, we notified the government that we're filing a lawsuit today to protect our First Amendment rights and defend the principle that the government does not decide what the press reports or publishes, the outlet said in a joint statement. Right, the government's not trying to. The president never said you have to report this, not report that, report the other thing.

0: Reporting false and defamatory stories with unknown sources shouldn't be allowed access to the most important office anywhere in the world. I mean, there you go. I'm sure that was from Truth Social. They didn't say that. I don't know why these outlets think that we can't know that it's somehow Truth Social where this is happening. It's all kind of dumb. And I think that they've been called out on this system that they've perfected. And called out on a system that they have perfected so much so that if it weren't for a guy like me, and yeah, I'm going to take credit for telling you the truth. If it weren't for a guy like me, you would believe the AP. You would believe the Week, whatever the hell news outlet that was. You would believe Mediaite, which generally speaking is okay, but you would just believe them. You would believe that Fox also saying they're not going to cover the pool feed because Trump kicked these people off the White House grounds. That's stupid. You would just believe Fox. Don't. Use your head. Let me go to Rex, who's in Oregon. He's got a comment on Greg Kassar, I assume. Go ahead, Rex.
1: I think the reason this guy emphasizes as so strangely is because he's a total ass wagon.
0: Ass wagon. I see what you did there, Greg. Pretty good. Or Rex. That's pretty good. Seriously, that's pretty good.
2: Love
0: Sam.
2: It.
0: Pretty good. Not bad. So, I mean, look, at the end of the day, if this president, this administration, or anybody who held office in the White House said, you may not report what you want anymore, and if you do report something I don't like, I will arrest you. I will be out there, I will take that day off of work. I will be out there protesting with them. Because that would be wrong. That would be a violation of the First Amendment. The First Amendment doesn't mention the White House whatsoever. Doesn't mention access to the Oval Office whatsoever. The president was asked about this. He was at Gracie Mansion today, which is the mayor's mansion in New York City. I am against President Trump going and hanging out with Mom Donnie. I am. I think he's got to draw a very distinct line between himself and the New York mayor. Mamdani hates Trump, hates capitalism, hates how somebody like Trump became rich, hates our way of life completely. So, no, I don't think the president should be going there, but he does talk about the so-called ban.
3: It's interesting because they said they were going to boycott me, but they never boycott me. So I wasn't very worried about that. Look at all that press. But no, I'm not. I'm only doing it because I think the press also has an obligation. And, you know, I won in a landslide. I won the election in a landslide. I've done great things. I've done a lot of great things. I've settled 8 wars. We have the best economic numbers for the country in the history of our country. We have $21 trillion pouring in, the biggest number ever. Any country was 3. Nobody's ever done what we've done. I never get anything positive. It's always negative, even having to do with the war. We've done so well. We have told, look, they're not going to have a nuclear weapon. Let me just put it that way. And they're not doing well.
0: Sam, is it me or is it odd that Mamdani's just standing next to him? I'm like, really?
2: Yeah, it's weird.
0: And I just don't.
3: Yeah. Not doing well. In fact, I have meetings on it today. They're doing very poorly. You would think that an outlet would write at least reasonably well, but never. If you look at CNN, it's fake news. If you look at MS Now, I don't even know what MS Now is. I guess it's the MSNBC. What it used to be, or MSDNC, as some people call it. That's Democrat National Committee. But it's just biased news. And I think that these outlets have an obligation to be fair. And if they're fake news, I really think I have an obligation not to allow them into another very special house. This is a special house, Gracie Mansion. Well, the White House is the most special of all houses, I have to say. And I don't even think the mayor would argue with that. And I think I have an obligation not to let fake news. They're very bad for the country. Very bad for national security, so I have that obligation. So we'll see how it works out.
4: Thank you. That's all the time the president has. Thank you all so much.
0: I mean, it's just, to me, it's weird that Mamdani's standing next to him who doesn't agree with anything the president just said. That's just really weird to me. And I don't know why you meet with the mayor of New York City for what? He's not going to change anything. He's not going to change his ideology. He's not going to start liking Rikers Island and then keeping bad guys there. He's not going to stop, you know, going up and quoting, you know, the Prophet Muhammad every time he can. I mean, I don't know what this is, to be honest with you. So yeah, I'll be critical when it's appropriate to be critical. The vice president was asked about the so-called ban as well.
2: I take some issue with the premise. So he's not banning media outlets. What he's doing is saying, we're not going to give you special access to the White House if you engage in what is effectively propaganda. We have to remember those three outlets account about 92% of the stories that they have on the President of the United States, on the administration, are negative. That's not representative of the American people. It's not representative of public opinion. So if you're going to engage in what is effectively far-left propaganda, why would a Republican White House give you special access?

0: said perfectly. How do you argue with that? Said perfectly. He continued.
1: How is this not an attack on free speech?
2: Well, they can still report on the Trump White House. They can still get the public reports. They can still, of course, talk to people in the administration and outside the administration. What the president has said is we're not going to give you special access inside the White House. The way that I think about it is if you go back to the Biden administration or the Obama administration, compare, let's say, Politico to Breitbart. If you actually look at the objective analysis, Politico and Breitbart are, Politico is as anti-Trump as Breitbart was anti-Obama or anti-Biden. Now, why on God's green earth would Donald Trump be expected to give Politico special access when nobody in the media expected the Biden administration or the Obama administration to give Breitbart special access? It's about basic fairness. They can still report. They still have the access to free speech. They're just not going to get an office in the White House anymore. And I think it's totally appropriate, unless, of course, they start to behave like Drill North news organizations.
0: I mean, again, perfectly said. J.D. Vance is spot on. You don't have the right to have access there. You don't. And just because you've had it for a long time doesn't mean you get to keep it. If you turn into an anti-America organization, you turn into a DSA network, you don't have special access to the Oval Office or the White House. When we come back, I'm going to tell you why the president was meeting with Mamdani. And again, I don't think he should have. If somebody asked me, hey, do you think the president should meet with Mamdani? My answer would be no. But I'll tell you what that was all about when we come back. We'll take your calls as well. 888-941-PAGS, 888-941-7247 or joepags.com. Scroll down, click on contact. We're back after this.
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0: have you. Thanks. I appreciate you stopping by. It's the Joe Pag Show for your Monday. There's a lot going on. Next hour, Kay Hill, as we do on a Monday. Cray News with Kay on a Monday. We'll break down. We compare and contrast the BBC and the CBC, you know, both in the UK and also in Canada, the basically state-run media outlets. A lot of the media outlets we're seeing now also state-run when there's a Democrat in office. The cover that these so-called journalistic outlets gave to Joe Biden and that ridiculous administration for 4 years tells you everything you need to know. The cover they gave for this guy who didn't know where he was, clearly had onset either Alzheimer's or at least dementia, age-related, according to Ronnie Jackson. We had the doctor on. So, I mean, you've got a situation where these people still think that they're the news of record. Remember Jim Acosta at some point, you can't come on my show and say that this is the news. This is CNN. We are the news. No, you're not. You haven't been since like the Iraq War started. So just stop it. So why did the president go and meet with Mamdani? This is from the New York Post. Trump tells socialist Mamdani he could be a great mayor for New York City after Gracie Mansion Love Fest, written by Steven Nelson. President Trump praised New York City Mayor Zoran Mamdani after the two men had a high-stakes huddle at Gracie Mansion on Monday. Today, continuing the streak of love fest for the political odd couple, the roughly hour-and-a-half meeting focused on immigration and a Queens housing project for which Mamdani is looking to receive federal support. The president also shared his many memories of Gracie Mansion with his honor. Trump praised the mayor's home as a special place, noting the various mayors he'd met over the years, going back to his days as the New York real estate tycoon. Wasn't that long ago, by the way. Quote, I've seen it with numerous different mayors, and I said some great ones and some not so great ones. So hopefully you're going to be a great one. I'll be able to say you're going to be a great one and you're off to a good start, Trump said in a press conference after the meeting. It was the first presidential visit to his honor's office residence or official residence since Ronald Reagan visited Ed Koch in 1981 to tout federal investments in a local roadway project. Mamdani spoke fondly of the Republican commander in chief, who he has made, who's made railing against the dangers of socialists his major midterm strategy. I don't know, man. I think it's weird. I don't like it at all. I don't. I'm not afraid to say that. As a Trump supporter, I do not like him going to Gracie Mansion and spending an hour and a half with Mamdani, who hates the Constitution, who is on the same side as Iran. You know what I mean? It's such a weird thing for me. Now, Trump is a very good deal maker. A lot of you out there are yelling that at your radio. He's a very good deal maker. He is. I agree. But what deal is he trying to make with Mamdani? What can he get from Mamdani? Is he going to make him a capitalist suddenly? No. Going to make him like the Republican Party? No. Is he going to make him leave the DSA? No. Going to make him stop going after people's property in New York City? No. I mean, I don't know what he gets out of it. Okay, I understand making a deal if there's somebody who's got something that you want and you have something they want. Then you make a deal, you make an arrangement, you make an agreement, you sign a contract. What is the deal they're trying to make? So, again, he didn't ask me. Had he asked me, I would have advised him not to go to Gracie Mansion and not spend a second with that guy. The same guy who refused to go say hello at the NBA Finals game. Remember that one? 888-941-PAGS, JoePags.com. Stay here.
1: Joe Pags.
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6: President Trump's events will no longer be covered by the White House television press pool after the White House banned three major outlets, CNN, MS Now, and Politico, from the White House after Trump accused the networks of negative coverage. Appearing with New York City Mayor Zoran Mamdani today, Trump joked with the media about it.
7: It's interesting because they said they were going to boycott me, but they never boycott me. So I wasn't very worried about that. Look at all that press.
6: Regarding Mayor Mamdani, Trump said he hopes he'll be a great one. The pair announced today they're working to create more affordable housing in New York City. Flights have been heavily impacted today, especially in the Northeast, after ground stops were issued by the FAA because of equipment outages. Reports say flights into Newark, JFK, and Teterboro airports are still paused. There's been hundreds of delays. The FAA says fiber optic cables in New Jersey were cut by a construction crew, causing the outage.
8: Normally it would roll over to the backup, but the backup fiber was unoperational.
6: Paramount, Skydance, and a dozen states have settled a lawsuit that aimed to block its $110 billion merger with Warner Brothers Discovery. California's Attorney General Rob Bonta says Paramount made several concessions in the deal.
9: With today's settlement, Paramount is required to move production back to the United States by spending, as a floor, at least $300 million more each year in domestic production.
6: The settlement removes a major block to closing one of the largest media mergers in history. Though Bonta says the settlement with Paramount's not an endorsement of the studio's merger with Warner Brothers Discovery. Forecasters say tropical storm Polo in the Pacific is expected to rapidly intensify into a hurricane by later today. The National Hurricane Center is watching four areas of tropical activity, including Polo, which is currently about 200 miles southwest from cities along Mexico's southwest coast. It's expected to bring threats of heavy flooding to New Mexico starting tomorrow. I'm Scott Carr.
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10: The Advent Health facility will eventually become a fully operational hospital. 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
12: Our best rate right now is higher than what it normally is, but we're doing everything we can to make sure that we're still going to have an amazing product and make sure that we're managing our expenses at the same time.
10: 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I'm Chad Bauer.
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14: Just before midnight on Saturday, February 19th, 2005, Danielle Imbo and her friend Richard Patron left a crowded Philadelphia bar. The two 30-somethings planned to walk to Richard's truck and drive home, but they never made it.
15: It does not make sense. It's like they literally vanished.
14: The two were never seen again.
15: Not just them, but a truck disappeared into the ether.
14: Was it an accident, or were they murdered?
16: No one had a motive to kill them.
14: Those same questions frustrated law enforcement. The FBI called it murder for hire.
17: Who killed these two individuals and how did they get rid of them?
18: Both of them weren't the target. One of them was the target. The other one was wrong place, wrong time.
14: But which victim was the intended target and why?
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0: Great radio stations everywhere from San Antonio, along with Sam and Polo. It is the Joe Pags Show. Thanks. Appreciate you stopping by. I'll have Scott Bessent, the Treasury Secretary, commenting on AI coming up. Recently, some people who work in AI said there's a 10% chance that AI will turn on humans or something in the short term. The Trump administration clearly thinks there is a push to say AI is bad, knowing that Trump is okay with AI. And they're trying to say, well, Trump is the guy who's pushing the system that's going to kill people in 10 years or something. It's such a weird angle to go at, because everybody watching and listening has probably had some sort of a contact with AI. Something, maybe you're not using it every day. Sam and I certainly do. Polo doesn't like it as much. I get it. But a lot of you are using AI for a lot of different reasons. So the people on the left know that there are millions and millions and millions of Americans that are relying on AI every day. So they're trying to scare you with the AI data centers, trying to scare you if you're going to run out of water. If you do that, it's going to pollute the water. And now AI, according to people that used to work in AI, are talking about the fact that artificial intelligence somehow within 10 years, there's a 10% chance it'll start killing people. And Trump has been out there. He's out there last week saying it's just not true. It's fake news. Scott Bessent has something to say about that coming up as well. We'll have that for you coming up. Bottom of the hour, Cahill, we're going to break down this whole so-called media ban for CNN, MS Now, and Politico when it comes to the White House. But I talked just before the break. And I'm going to reset it now. It reminded me of Rush Limbaugh. Rush Limbaugh said, and he took a lot of heat over this, that he hoped that Barack Obama failed. He said that. I hope that this man fails as president. People, oh my God, I can't believe you want him to fail. It's horrible. But he was right. Of course he was right. Why would you want a man to succeed who ran on things that were anti what it was that we are as a country, what we built? He ran talking about being his brother's keeper, and he ran talking about, you know, si se puede. He didn't really say hope and change. Change what? He talked about changing the foundation of the country. He talked about the Constitution not going far enough as far as redistribution went when it came to money and wealth and so on. He ran on things that were just horrible things. And then when he was the president, he divided us as hard as he could. Divided us on race, on religion, on ethnicity. He divided us on background. Just all of it. Blacks shouldn't talk to whites, shouldn't talk to Hispanics. It wasn't anymore all for one, one for all. So when Rush said he hoped that he failed, I agreed with him. And unfortunately, he was pretty successful in dividing us. We're still working hard to try to reunite, to be honest. But now let's talk about Trump saying that he wants Mamdani to be a great mayor. Now, I'm sure he wants him to be a great mayor in the sort of like or the ilk of a Rudy Giuliani, who was a great mayor. Well, Mamdani's never going to do that. Mamdani will find himself to be successful if he can push more socialism, more bigger government takeover of all your private stuff. He would like to see the government control all means of production. He'd like to see government control and own all places where people can live. He'd like to see that. He ran saying that. He also said affordability, affordability, affordability, and he smiled a lot. So Trump goes and says, I want you to be a success. I'm here to tell you, Rush Limbaugh would have said, I hope that you fail. And I want Mamdani to fail too. I want him to fail, and I want him to be one term and done. I want the people of New York City, the Big Apple, to say, all right, we gave it a shot. This guy sucks. Let's do something else. Well, the president was at Gracie Mansion today, which is the mansion where the mayor of New York lives, and he had this to say.
2: Thank you very much, Mr. Mayor. I've been at Gracie Mansion, we were discussing, quite a few times over the years, a lot. And it sort of feels like a home, and it's a special place, a very special a beautiful place when you go inside, and I've seen it with numerous different mayors, and I said some great ones and some not so great ones, so hopefully you're going to be a great one. I'll be able to say you're going to be a great one, and you're off to a start. So I just...
0: You're off to a start. I thought he said good start. He didn't. He said you're off to a start. Well, he definitely is off to a start. That's true.
2: Just want to thank the mayor for the invitation. I'm in New York to do the United Nations tomorrow. I have a lot of meetings right now, today, very important meetings with heads of different countries, but this is like a little bit of old home week for me, because so many things, we've done so many things from the beautiful home or house or building standing right behind me. And if you have any questions, we'd love to take them. Thank you.
0: There you go. You're off to a start. Now, I believe the New York Post said he's off to a good start, but that's incorrect. We just heard him. He said you're off to a start, which he is, that he said this.
2: Well, I can say from my standpoint, I love New York, and this represents New York. This is where the mayor lived and continues to live. And we were discussing it a long time ago when you first got elected. I said, well, you're going to move, because you were maybe having some doubts about moving him, because it is a little bit on the luxurious side. And I said, when you're the mayor, you have to live there. So, and he's done that. And it was very nice inside, beautifully kept. But it's a very, very representative place of New York, very important place.
0: Now he does say, and I don't have the sound bite, but he does say something to the effect of, I want you to be a very successful, I want you to be a very good mayor. I'm going, who decides what success is? Success to Zora Mamdani is the same as success to AOC, is the same as success from Rashida Tlaib, same as success from Abdul El-Sayed, is the same as success from Bernie Sanders. Although Sanders and AOC, I think you're living, you know, high in the hog. I think Mamdani probably is too. I don't know how rich El-Sayed is. But success to them means we change the entire way of life in the United States of America. Success for them means, success for them means, let's get rid of the Senate or make the Senate insurable to the House of Representatives. Success to them is getting rid of the Electoral College and choosing the president in a different way. I think the House of Representatives would actually choose the president, according to them. Success means closing all jails and prisons and just letting the evil live amongst us. I mean, that's success to them. success is you can't own a house in New York. You have to just lease it or borrow it from the government. Success is you can't have a private business that sells groceries. No, the government should own the grocery stores. So let me ask you a simple question. And again, if you listen to Rush like I used to, and he's the only talk show host I really listen to on any regular basis. I don't like to get my information or my thoughts from anybody else. So as much as there are great talk show hosts out there on the radio dial all day long, and they are great, I don't listen to them because I don't want it to sway where I am on issues. But you almost had to listen to Rush. You almost had to. But you probably remember him saying that. It was a big deal. It was a big hubbub, man. It was a big, can't believe he wants the president to fail. Of course he does. He doesn't like what the president stands for. And I agreed with him. I don't want Mamdani to succeed. I want him to fail. Unless he wakes up tomorrow and says, you know what? I made a mistake. It was a bad dream. I do love the Constitution. I do love capitalism. I do love free enterprise. I do think people should get their advances in life through meritocracy and not through DEI or some other way. If he did that, then I would want him to succeed. But who he is and what he ran to be and how he's acting in New York so far, he's got a bad start so far, and I want him to fail. Where are you on that? 888-941-PAGS. 888-941-7247. JoePags.com. Scroll down, click on contact. 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There's a second one. You have to go directly to it. It is actually YouTube. At Joe Pag's Body Cam, where every single morning, 10 a.m. Eastern Time, 7 a.m. Pacific Time, I'm dropping a new body cam commentary video. It's actual body cam from actual police agencies where I tell you what I see as a guy. Here are my qualifications. In the media, 37 years. Interviewed law enforcement from top to bottom. Presidents from top to bottom. Lawyers from top to bottom. I mean, you name the person, I probably have had them on. And even more so than that, I've got a heavy right foot. So I have had contact. Sam, I've had plenty of contact with police.
3: I know you have.
0: And you probably have witnessed that yourself, to be honest, over the years. So we break down the body cam videos. I think people love them. So go and check them out. So far, it's growing nicely. We'd like to see more people over there. 888-941-PAGS, 888-941-7247, joepags.com. I'd love to hear your thoughts on whether President Trump should not be wishing the success of Zoran Mamdani. 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

0: right, glad to have you. Thanks. In about 10 minutes, we'll have Kay Hill on. We're going to break down this whole ban. And Kay surmises that the ban might be a timing thing. Why now? You know, why not wait until right before the midterm? Why not do it last year? Why now? And there could be some other things going on. It might be, look at this shiny thing over here while we don't look at what's going on over there. Could be about Iran. It could be about Ukraine. It could be about something else. So make sure you stick around at the bottom of the hour. We'll break that down in earnest. Polo. We'll break it down in earnest. I don't think I've said, during the break, you said that I talk about Frank and Ernest all the time.
1: You do.
0: Do I say, am I going to be Frank?
1: Yes.
0: But I never say I'm going to be Frank and Ernest, not together.
1: Or you can say you're going to be Frank and you're going to be in Ernest. So.
0: Okay. Well, there you go. That's the kind of inside baseball you miss if you're not watching the actual live video of the show. So there you go. At the end of the day, I think there's good reason to say you can't be here just reporting garbage all the time. You can't stop them from reporting whatever they want to report. I believe in the freedom of the press, but you don't have the right to be there on the campus of the White House. We'll get into that in earnest with Kay coming up. In the meantime, I want to give you this update on Lindsey Clancy. Her lawyer is asking for something very strange. This is from the New York Post. Lindsey Clancy's lawyer asks judge to investigate holdout juror and check his phone records. Listen, everybody went on and on about how this guy, what's his name, Bennington or something? This lawyer was somehow great. Oh, unbelievable lawyer. What a great lawyer this guy was. What a lowlife, man. What a lowlife. One of the jurors didn't believe your case. One of the jurors didn't have any reasonable doubt. One of the jurors said he felt she was guilty. Deal with it. If she's tried again, you can defend her again. This is horrible. We want to check his phone records? Why? What are you suggesting? Written by Anthony Blair over at the New York Post. Lindsey Clancy's attorney on Monday today called on the judge who oversaw her mistrial to investigate the holdout juror, claiming he may have inaccurately filled out the jury forms or answered questions during the selection process and also used his cell phone during deliberations. Kevin Reddington. That's his name, Reddington, not Bennington, whatever. Representing Clancy also asked Judge William Sullivan to look at juror Michael Desronville's alleged domestic violence history and use of their cell phone, of his cell phone, no one said there, during deliberations, according to a motion obtained by the New Haven Register. Keep in mind, the guy admitted that his wife had said something at one point, was never charged with it, never convicted of anything. There is no domestic violence. This lawyer is a lowlife. And he actually makes me want to throw up. Makes me sick. You did a good job. You got an 11-1. You got a hung jury. They might not even bring the case again. And they might. And if they do, defend her again. Leave this guy alone. He believes she was guilty and he's allowed to. You have voir dire. You have the ability to not have him on your jury. You have the ability to excuse him before you ever even started the deliberations, before you even started the actual trial, not the deliberations. But you didn't. So deal with it. That's the result. In the filing, Reddington references comments from Desronville's fellow juror, Nick Dargy, 25, about the holdout's alleged behavior during the deliberations. Desronville, not easy to pronounce, did not engage with fellow jurors and scrolled on his phone, Dargy claimed during an interview with ABC News. Jurors are allowed to keep their phones with them but are barred from using them during trial or deliberations under Massachusetts trial court system. Judges can require jurors to turn in their phones before deliberations, but there is no sign Sullivan did so in Clancy's trial. The motion asked Judge Sullivan to order Desronville's cell phone carrier to provide call and text detail records for each day of deliberations and to require him to give his phone to the neutral examiner so the data can be reviewed, Mass Live reported. It also seeks courthouse video of the jury room corridor during deliberations and sign-in sheets concerning jurors' phones. Motion calls for the judge, upon reviewing that information, to question Desronville on the record about the three issues, the truthfulness of his questionnaire, and the answers given during his questionnaire at a sidebar during the selection process, his sworn assurance on September 3rd that he would follow the judge's legal instructions and use of his phone or receipt of outside information during deliberations, said, the man I'm going to call a lowlife. Reddington is a lowlife. He is a bottom dweller. You didn't get what you wanted. And now, you'll remember, it was presented to us as They didn't say this, but the inference was he's a white Christian straight man who is the holdout. Well, we all found out that he's a black guy. There was about 3 days of silence in the media, not because they felt bad about the allegations they were making, but because they had to retool. How can we now drag this black man? I saw stories over the weekend. He's a Trump supporter. Well, that means he's not really black then, obviously. Or he's somebody who's now scrolling on his phone. Well, he didn't follow instructions. Got to throw him out. This loser, Reddington, I hope you're listening, Reddington. You're a loser and a lowlife, in my opinion, for you to go after this one man like this. He did a good job, not good enough to get her completely off, but a hung jury is better than found guilty, which many of us think she should have been found based on the evidence in that case. Think about the attacks that he's making on this one guy. This one guy who allegedly has been doxxed. They already put out his address. He's also had people show up at his house. He's been getting threats, according to reports, and Reddington's not going to let up. What he wants is for the judge to say, well, he didn't follow my instructions, and even now that the case is over and I've found that it's a hung jury and a mistrial, what does he want him to do? Kick the guy off the jury after it's over and then ask one of the alternates, well, how would you have voted? Reddington, it ain't happening. And I think Reddington, if he's smart, and I used to think he was, I'm starting to think he's not, he might be trying to set up the next trial to where nobody better even think about finding her guilty. Because if you do, look what we did to this guy. That's what I think is going on. And I think it is beneath. Well, I take that back. I've watched other cases in Massachusetts, the same state where Maura Healey signed into legislation while there was uproarious applause that allows a woman to kill the baby as it's being born. Abortion as it's being delivered. I mean, that's the state. Or that's the state on the political side. This guy clearly is politically the same as Maura Healey. Clearly. If he wants this person to be found not guilty after we know what she did to her three children. And I mean, I've never heard of it. Has anybody ever heard of where you go back after the verdict is found or the lack of a verdict because it was a hung jury and a mistrial is claimed? Have you ever seen anybody go back and say, you know, there was phone usage, or he filled out the questionnaire a certain way. Now let's get one of the six alternates after all this stuff has been in the media and sit him back in that courtroom and say, hey, how would you vote for this? Okay, she's not guilty. It's not happening. So what is Reddington actually doing? Because he's not going to get a different answer. What he's actually doing is he wants to ruin this man's life, period. Not worried about ruining the life of this mother who killed her three kids. No, he wants to ruin this man's life because he decided on the facts that she's guilty. Keep it here for Cahill.
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0: They do not have a right to be in the White House. They do not have a right to be even on the White House grounds. There's some weird feeling in the far left media that because of the First Amendment and the freedom of the press, you have the right to be anywhere you want to be, anytime you want to be there, because First Amendment. I don't think so. Let's break that down with Kay Hill. We love having Kay on every Monday. Kay, how are you? Good to see you.
1: I'm good, Joe. How are you doing?
0: I'm living the dream. So you're from Wales. You're from the UK, where many people would say you've got state-run media there. Many people would say you've got state-run media in Canada. Because of what President Trump just did, kicking out CNN, MS Now, used to be MSNBC, and Politico from the White House grounds, does that make it state-run, government-run journalism in America now, too?
1: No, like factually, legally, I mean, they're going to fight. Like they've already sued, right? Yes. Like all of these outlets have already sued. Yeah, I could see this going all the way to the Supreme Court, actually, Joe. And I don't think those outlets will win, because you absolutely nailed it. Like there is no guaranteed access to the White House. If there was guaranteed access to the White House, if you were a press organization, like every single news outlet in the country, including the tiny, tiny little ones that's run by like, you know, two nut jobs that get sent to like 100 people on a server, like they would send people to the White House,
0: right?
1: But they don't get press credentials. And so do I agree that this is a good thing to do? We can get into that in a little bit. But legally, I do think it's going to be a fight, but I have a feeling it's a fight. Ultimately, Trump is going to win. I don't know.
0: What's interesting is, I think that your feeling is spot on. But what's interesting is he took away ABC's credential at some point, I don't know, a year ago or something. And they did go to court, and the court said you got to let him back in because they had a hard pass. You can't just pinpoint one reporter. He's not allowed to be in, or something like that. But this one really does jump out at me as something very different. And you just alluded to this. On a very conservative number, there are about 50,000 so-called journalists in the country. Probably much higher than that, because you're right. There are a bunch of two guys drinking a beer, you know, wearing their tank tops, you know, picking their noses, and they've got a server, and they're calling themselves journalists or whatever. So if you really added it up, and now you've got about 5 million podcasters, 5 million people literally could show up at the White House every day and say, we have the inherent right, because of the Constitution, to be on the grounds and in the Oval Office. That would be stupid.
1: Yeah, it would be stupid. It would be an absolute circus. And the reason that that doesn't happen is because to get White House press credentials, you have to go through a whole thing. Like, I've never done it because I've never been a White House correspondent, but I've worked with plenty of people who've done it. And it's an honor and it's a privilege. And just because you claim to be some massive media outlet, even though when you look at the numbers, CNN, MSM, like MS Now, MSNBC, whatever, I think MS Now is like the stupidest name ever.
0: So dumb. News. So
1: like
0: dumb.
1: It's that rebranding was almost as bad as Bud Light with Dylan Mulvaney, in my opinion. It was just like less controversial because it was so stupid.
0: Okay, it's MS Now.
1: MS Now.
0: So dumb.
1: What's that even stand for? Like, to
0: I have no idea.
1: It sounds like a freaking disease. What do you have? I have MS Now.
0: Yeah, it sounds like they're raising money for a disease. I think you're right. Mm-hmm. When it comes to having access to the White House, I've been there. I've been invited there. CNN has been there a long time, but they were initially invited there, or they applied and they were accepted. Why do they think it's for life? If you go there, let's say that I started a newspaper tomorrow and the newspaper is called I Hate Trump or Trump is a Fascist. Come and buy my newspaper, TrumpIsAFascist.com. I have the right to be in the Oval Office and question this guy every day? I don't think so. So what is it about them? Is this just some elitist thought process that they think that they're the news? Like Jim Acosta said for a long time, we are the news here. No, you're not. But they think that they're somehow the news of record. Therefore, they have access via the First Amendment. They're special people somehow?
1: Basically. I think the psychology must be very similar to people who work for the BBC. So the BBC is technically state-run media.
0: Right.
1: It's also funded by taxpayer dollars and the CCP and, you know, a bunch of other sort of faceless oligarchs that we don't really know, but taxpayer money goes towards funding the BBC.
0: Right.
1: And I've spent some like significant quality time with BBC reporters and people who work with the BBC. one of them out of the, I don't even know how many, was a fairly normal person, was able to see both sides of every single situation, was able to do his job. Actually, he was technically with BBC Radio, but he was able to do his job in an unbiased way. And when he was biased, he would state that he was biased. I don't know, just probably someone with like very high emotional intelligence too, in my opinion. But everyone else I know who's worked with the BBC and with any of these kind of, you know, what were once major outlets of note, you know, like the news of, what was the old phrase that they used to use? Isn't it in like Citizen Kane or whatever it is?
0: I don't know.
1: Anyway, it doesn't matter. but all of these different news outlets, there's like this ego that grows with it, like you said, where eventually if you're told for long enough that you are the news, that everyone has to listen to you, that the buck stops with you, you start to believe it. And that's why I think it's really difficult, not just for people who work for the BBC, but for people who read the BBC, you know, all these kind of, you know, so-called once reputable outlets.
0: Right.
1: It's really hard to break that kind of mental conditioning to the point where I know people who claim like, oh, well, I read all different types of news, so I get everyone's opinion. And then they list off like three different news outlets, the BBC always being the main one. And then the other two are basically just subsidiaries of that. Like when you go back and look at the funding, when you look at the actual people that write for a lot of the sort of left-wing news media. And so it sort of has this like long-term trickle-down effect where one half, and I say this as me, you know, having worked in conservative news media, we sort of see ourselves as more like pirates of the news, whereas the sort of more liberal, left-leaning, so-called, you know, like state-run media or outlets that feel like state-run media, like CNN, things like that, they tend to think of themselves as these sort of like gods of the news. And that's
0: They really do. You're not exaggerating. They really do. They really think... Even when they like hosting, I was a television news anchor for a long time and I always leaned in and I gave the story with some passion, some emotion. I tried to make sure that I was right in what I was saying. I never thought to myself, let me sit back and make these people feel lucky that they're watching me on the news. I mean, it's this whole different level of psychosis, in my opinion. So let me ask you a few questions. Can CNN, MS Now, and Politico still report on what the administration is doing?
1: 100%. So.

0: I was like, you know what? I don't understand what's going on with this election. Let me get paid to write about it from both sides,
1: right,
0: so I can understand it. And so, and that was for a couple of these like tiny, tiny little news outlets that probably don't even exist anymore. Looking back, they were probably funded with like USAID money. I have no idea, but I wrote for a handful of outlets that were literally either side of the coin. So I would be writing 1 minute about like all the pro Hillary stuff, and then the other minute I'd be writing all of the pro Trump stuff and vice versa, you know, on the ante of those.
1: Yes.
0: And basically what happens is like neither of these outlets or any of the outlets I think I wrote for until I was with Daily Caller, I don't think any of them had press credentials. I guess Spectator maybe. But what you do is those outlets that do have press credentials. So like, her name's Reagan. I'm not sure if she's married yet, but Reagan from Daily Caller, she was our White House correspondent. She would go to the White House. She would collect the news. She would write her report. All the other outlets that are there would go to the White House, collect their news, write their reports. And then me as sort of like this secondary journalist goes in, sees what everyone else has written, because that's the news. You get to see it from every single perspective of every single person who is in that room. Like, I think a lot of time, you know, it's all filmed, et cetera, et cetera, et cetera. All of the news is there, readily available to you. You take it back to your outlet. You put the spin on it that that outlet wants or needs.
1: Right.
0: And then, boom, it goes to the press. So
1: CNN you didn't go.
0: Has absolutely every right to do the same thing.
1: You didn't go, but you weren't at the White House. How could you possibly know what's going on? You should have been at the White House. I mean, that's how dumb it is. Again, I'll harken back to when I was a television news anchor, or even in my current role as the host of my show. I don't go to all these places. I take in all the news. I aggregate it. I decide who's right, who's wrong. I give both sides and then give my opinion. Why is that so hard to do? This is a status thing for them, isn't it? You're taking away my status.
0: It's a status thing, but it's also like a throwing the toys out of the pram moment. And I'm saying this as the mother of a 7-month-old who's teething and all of her toys are
1: strewn. How is she 7 months old already?
0: I know. Like, I blinked in that time.
1: Right?
0: Crazy.
1: All right. So go ahead. So this is about entitlement. This is about status.
0: Yeah. So I think the concern is, and here's where I tend to kind of agree with the CNNs. I know I never thought I'd say this, but the MS Now's, Politico's, I think Fox News is now deciding to boycott. I'd never be like Fox, like they're trash, but you know, that's just me, my opinion. Newsmax all day.
1: Yes.
0: And that's also because Fox notoriously hates everyone at the Daily Caller because of our relationship with Tucker Carlson. So that's why I also have a bias against Fox. But anyway, the tantrum, and this is kind of, you know, where I do somewhat side with them. We are in the middle of a run up to a very contentious midterms that is going to heavily, you know, usually the midterms, it's like, okay, yes, this is going to affect the country for the next 2 years, but for the most part, it's like, whatever, no one cares. These midterms massively matter because what happens as a result of, you know, the voting on November 3rd is going to dictate how all of us live for at least the next 2 years, Joe. Like, we are living through multiple crises, and all of them need truly dedicated lawmakers who are going to actually do lawmaking and manage the country and not just spend the next 2 years trying to impeach everyone from Trump to, you know, Hegseth to whoever else within the cabinet, blah, blah, blah, blah, blah. So we're in the run up to a midterms. It is kind of a contentious time to say, you know what, CNN, MS Now, I say it out loud and it sounds wrong because it's so stupid. Politico, Fox, whatever. Well, I guess Fox is like they're deciding to kick themselves out. We're in the run up to these midterms, highly consequential. It's a pretty crap time to be pulled out. I mean, it's like getting, you know, dropped from the team right before the Super Bowl. The other thing that I think
1: do you think this is why he's doing it now, because of the midterms? Because when he did it, he said 93% bad reporting by NBC, 96% bad reporting on me by CNN. So that's the way he framed it. Is that the real reason why?
0: I mean, yeah, I would say those numbers are accurate. But my gut, Joe, the White House have a great app that they launched a few months ago, but like no one really cared about it. Now everyone's downloading, like everyone and their moms, it's number one on the App Store right now. Everyone is downloading the White House app. So it is kind of a good idea to

0: sort of dogpile on this news story with news that the White House actually wants out there, which is, hey guys, why don't you all go download our app and you all have access to everything that you need? They're also doing this huge social media campaign right now where, you know, the left is saying that they're basically advertising state-run media, the White House themselves. Actually, my friend Kaylin posted something hilarious. I should probably find it on Twitter, calling out some lefty news guy for saying like, oh, Trump's launching state-run media. And Kaylin was like, no, dumbass. We're literally promoting our app. Go and get the app. This app has been out for ages. This isn't state-run media. It's just the White House website in app form. Duh. So I thought that was pretty funny. So it's a great promotional tool as well to promote the White House app. But here's the thing. Here's where it kind of stops for me, Joe. And this is where I kind of think that this whole exercise is stupid and scary and pedantic.
1: Okay.
0: Every single European country right now, I think, including Poland, I want to say, but sometimes like things are a little bit different in Poland because they actually have like a decent leader there. But everyone's kind of preparing for war. We're seeing a massive escalation, mostly by Zelensky. A lot of people don't understand that the reason that we have a huge part of the oil and gas crisis we have here at home is largely because Zelensky has been bombing Russian oil refineries ad nauseum using, I think it's predominantly like German and American
1: drones, right?
0: Drones. I don't know if it's necessarily just the drones or if it's the munitions, whatever. It's tech from the rest of the Western world, basically. So we're seeing this massive escalation between Russia and Ukraine. And I think if people actually knew what Ukraine was doing and how it's really negatively impacting them at home, like no one would be backing Ukraine.
1: Right.
0: You've got Europe, like the rest of Europe and the UK, essentially preparing their people for war. That's what all the state-run media is pushing right now, that there might be conscription, that people should get, you know, ready for rationing, all of this kind of stuff. So you've got this fear campaign going on that, like, militarily, the world is literally on the brink of World War III. I mean, this is all of this, ignoring everything that's going on in Iran and how that is escalating, like, way more than I think any of the American public ever thought it would. So I think what's strategically right now, it's almost smart for Trump to say, no, let's get these people out. We know they're not going to say good things about us. We know that anything we do is going to be framed in a negative way.
1: Right.
0: Why don't we just force them into secondary reportage like everyone else, except for, you know, those who are qualified enough to get White House press credentials. And that's not just people that side with Trump. There are some very non-biased and there are still left-wing media outlets in the White House.
1: There are plenty of them there. Yeah, plenty.
0: Plenty of them there. And also, it's all on video. Like, that's the other thing. If you, like, it's all on video. Like, it's not a big deal. You can go and see. Me and you could go see the original footage for ourselves. Like, it, you know what I mean?
1: Yeah.
0: But I do think there is some strategy there from Trump kicking these guys out as we're heading into what could potentially become World War III.
1: I don't want it to be World War III. She brings it up a lot. And Sam, I don't know. Do you think that we should talk about World War III and the potential next week? She keeps on wanting to do that. Maybe we do that. Going to hit a break here, though. 888-941-PAGS, joepags.com. Back after this.
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1: I appreciate you stopping by. 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Got much more coming your way next hour. Do not touch that dial. We've got a lot going on and a lot to get to. By the way, I did do a short video for those who want to see Greg Kassar making a fool out of himself. That short video is on YouTube, it's on Instagram, it's on TikTok, it's on X, it's everywhere. It's either going to be Joe Talk Show or it's going to be Joe Pags, J-O-E-P-A-G-S. 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We're back after this.
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1: Great radio stations everywhere, along with Sam and Polo. It is the Joe Pags Show. Glad to have you. Thanks. I appreciate you stopping by. There's a lot going on. Lots to get to. We can do an Iran update coming up very soon. Also, what's going on with the Houthis? I mentioned this last week. Why are we somehow having negotiations with the Houthis when they've been, like, terrorizing us for a while now, killing Americans? I just say wipe them off the map. But then again, I mean, I'm, like I said many times before, I'm not the guy who's setting up the military battles. I'm not the guy who's setting up the strategy. But it just seems to me that you're the top military on the planet and somebody is being a pest by attacking your people whenever they can. You get rid of them. Swat the fly. Boom. Have a nice day. So we'll talk about that. Also, we're going to get you an update from Ambassador Waltz, Michael Waltz, a guy we had him on one time when he was still a U.S. representative. Haven't had him on since. We've got to try to get him back on. But he's calling some people out who are alleging that we're doing war crimes or something. It's all very stupid. Then I want to get into Amazon drones. I am right now, gun to my head, against Amazon drones. Sam, where are you on Amazon drones?
30: I am also against it, but I can see the convenience.
1: Pull up. Amazon delivering with drones.
31: I don't know, because does that tie into AI too? Because you know how I feel about AI.
1: I think they probably would direct the drones with AI, yes.
31: Mm. I mean, sure, for now, I guess.
1: I'm against them. I'm against them. So we'll get into that in earnest in a second. See, I did it in earnest again. And I'll be frank with you when I do it. But let's start with Iran. Iran updates. This is from News Nation. U.S. plans worldwide restrictions on Iranian airlines, Besant says. Taylor DeLondro and Robert Sherman, our friend Robert Sherman, did this one. Treasury Secretary Scott Bessent said the U.S. plans to shut down all Iranian airlines on September 23rd by restricting services such as fuel, landing support, and ticket sales. The development comes as Houthi fighters pushed to seize strategic heights in Yemen Monday to cut off the Red Sea coast from the remaining areas held by Saudi-backed forces after a report that the president, Donald Trump, had called off U.S. strikes on the group at the last minute. A lightning advance by Iran-backed group. The Iran-backed group this month has extended the wider Middle East conflict to a new theater and further threatened global energy supplies. Washington has so far rebuffed repeated pleas from the Saudi Arabia's Crown Prince Mohammed bin Salman to join the fight in Yemen. The New York Times reported that the Trump administration had prepared to launch airstrikes Sunday against the Houthis after fresh pleas from the Saudi Crown Prince, but the newspaper said Trump called off the airstrikes at the last minute, even as troops were loading bombs onto aircraft. Reuters could not immediately verify the Times report. The U.S. Military Central Command referred questions to the White House. The White House did not immediately respond to an email seeking comment. Rashid Alimi, the Riyadh-based president of Yemen's Saudi-backed internationally recognized government, said Trump by phone on Sunday for U.S. military help. He talked to him by phone. Four sources told Reuters. Two of the sources, one Yemeni and one Western, said Trump made no direct pledge of support during the call. Riyadh was apparently struck Saturday for the first time since the escalation began, with explosions heard and smoke visible near the airport. The Houthis said they had fired missiles at the Saudi capital, and the Saudis had not commented. In an interview Monday, Treasury Secretary Scott Bessent said the U.S. plans to shut down all Iranian airlines on September 23rd. He described how that would work. Quote, if they land, you cannot provide them with fuel. You cannot provide them with landing services. You cannot sell them tickets, or you will be knocked out of the dollar system, Bessent said. Bessent said enablers around the world are being shut down, citing the sanctioning of three banks. A tanker transiting the Strait of Hormuz was struck by a projectile, injuring two crew members, the United Kingdom Maritime Trade Operations, UKMTO, said today. The two crew members sustained minor injuries while the vessel was continuing to its next port of call. The attack is the fourth on shipping of the key waterway in 11 days and blah, blah, blah. Okay. I don't get what's going on with the Houthis and with the Saudis. I know they hate each other. The Houthis are backed by Iran. But again, last week there was a quick mention, a quick report that it was like this. It was a quick report that said that the president or our administration in the United States was trying to come to some sort of terms with the Houthis. Sam, do me a favor and see where we are. What is going on with the Houthis, and is there a deal pending, or are they working on a deal with President Trump? Because Saudi Arabia, in general, is an ally of ours. Saudi Arabia has allowed us to use their airspace to bring attacks on bad guys. So I'm not really sure what's going on. Remember how mad bin Laden was that Saudi Arabia was allowing the United States to attack from Saudi soil. He found it to be consecrated soil, that you can't do that. But there's something going on to where the president looks like he's trying to figure something out with the Houthis. And so far, the Saudis are saying, listen, can you help us out? And it looks, sound like we were about to, but then didn't. Sam, you gleaning anything from any of this? Is there a deal pending?
30: I sent you something, but I honestly have no idea.
1: I mean, it was a very quick mention last week. And I don't know. This one is from today, so let's go to this. Because I understand that sometimes it sounds boring, and Iran is very far away, Saudi Arabia is very far away, the Middle East is very far away. I get it, man. I understand it. But I want you to be abreast of what's going on, because it does, in fact, affect us. Not only at the gas pump, but it affects us when it comes to, you know, how many different places are we going to have military actions now? So here is the latest from something called Yahoo News. You probably have heard of it. From oil price. I don't know what that is. The secret Houthis U.S. deal that could push Saudi Arabia backing to Beijing, huh? Back at the start of the U.S.'s Operation Epic Fury, oilprice.com predicted three courses of action that Iran would take as it moves through the conflict escalation gears. First, most obviously, although apparently not to President Donald Trump's team, a little slight there to President's team, was to close the Strait of Hormuz to cause oil, liquefied natural gas, and refined products prices to soar. Check. Second was the launch attacks on Saudi Arabian oil infrastructure via the Tehran-backed Yemeni Houthis to further inflate energy prices and undermine the idea that U.S. allies in the Middle East can rely on Washington to protect it, to protect them from Iran. Check. Third was the blockade of the Bab el-Mandeb Strait, the other critical regional transit route for the world's oil, LNG, and refined products to ramp up both the higher energy prices and regional insecurity pressure still further. This last element has not yet been fully activated, but it's not far off. So where do Iran and its Houthi protagonists go from here? Within the next few days, the Houthis are likely to officially close off the Bab el-Mandeb Strait to all enemy shipping rather than just to the Saudis. As has been the case, a very senior energy source who works closely with the Iran's petroleum ministry exclusively told oilprice.com over the weekend. Look, this is an anti-Trump piece, and they're allowed to be anti-Trump if they want. But this furthers my question, which is a simple one. Why didn't we just blow the Houthis off the map? Why are we allowing the Houthis even have the opportunity to close down this Strait of el-Mandeb or whatever the hell it is? Why are we allowing that? And why are we not supporting the Saudis, who, again, are our allies? Now, again, if you're listening from the Defense Department, if you're listening from the Trump administration, I'm asking simple questions that I think those who are watching and listening will be asking as well. Why wouldn't we blow them off the map? Why are we allowing them to bomb anything in Saudi Arabia? Why are we giving them the power to cause oil and gas prices to go even higher? I mean, I have no idea. There's got to be a method to the madness. There has to be. The president doesn't make decisions without thinking them through. He's a very good negotiator. And if he's negotiating with the Houthis, I would think the Houthis would not be attacking anybody while the negotiations are going on. I think that'd be an intelligent, reasonable answer to come to. So we'll see. We will see. Ambassador Waltz at the UN is, he's talking about how the president and this administration will be calling out any sort of claim of war crimes. This is from Newsmax. Mike Waltz, Trump to call out UN war crimes claims, from Michael Katz over at Newsmax. U.S. Ambassador to the United Nations said President Donald Trump will continue to call out what the administration considers ridiculous about the World Peacekeeping Body when he addresses the General Assembly on Tuesday, tomorrow. Trump, who chastised member nations in his 2025 speech for providing only empty words that don't solve war, is expected to denounce the UN Human Rights Council over allegations that U.S. military actions in Iran might have constituted war crimes. Quote, the Human Rights Council, which is a separate part of the UN in Geneva, but is still part of it, years ago, had a George Floyd commission and then just released a report saying that U.S. service members may have allegedly engaged in war crimes in Iran, Michael Waltz told the New York Post in a story published today. We have to remind people that even when we have civilian casualties, and I'm not saying that's the case, I think it's still under investigation by the Pentagon, but even when we have them, it's unintentional and it's incidental as part of a conflict, as opposed to the Iranian regime machine gunning 40,000 of its own people in a span of 3 or 4 days. The fact that these parts of the UN continue to make that kind of ridiculous moral equivalence just overshadows, in some cases, the good work that it's doing. Waltz also said that he expected Trump to discuss preserving U.S. sovereignty, out-of-control international courts such as the International Criminal Court and the America First and America First foreign policy that led to spending reforms in the U.N. budget, and then back to basics, right, Waltz said. He's trying to cut these peace deals around the world. It's not easy, whether it's on Ukraine or Azerbaijan or Armenia, and he needs the U.N. to focus on that and what the U.N. was invented for. U.N. Security Council is expected to discuss the war in Ukraine and the use of artificial intelligence, according to the Post, also on Tuesday tomorrow. Trump is expected to meet with Ukrainian President Volodymyr Zelensky. I can tell you, man, the League of Nations that became the U.N., necessary at one point, what is it for now? Because I don't know. What is it for now? I mean, is it really solving any problems? Did they end any wars? The UN seems to be an organization that's only there and funded by us, by the way, in New York to give us a bunch of crap. It just seems like it's an organization that's an anti-America organization. You've got entities like Iran in the UN, really? Russia and China have veto power and stuff? What is this organization for? I say tell them to pound sand. Go and meet in Geneva. We're not going to have it here in New York anymore. We're not going to have you tell us what's what. It's like we've become the funder and financier of everything on the planet, good and bad. And if we decide that we don't want to fund and finance anymore, we're somehow the bad guys. Telling NATO you've got to spend more than 2% of your GDP, make it 5% instead, on providing your own security, that somehow was bad, no good, how dare you. Telling Iran you can't have a nuclear weapon, well, you have one, why can't we have one? Because you're bad, and you like to blow people up that don't believe religiously like you believe. Maybe that's why, I don't know. That could be something. But yet we keep on providing this place, speeches that completely denigrate this country from a podium in this country. It is so weird to me, man. Your thoughts about all this? 888-941-PAGS. 888-941-7247. JoePags.com. Definitely will jump into the Amazon drone thing coming up as well. Again, gun to my head, had to answer today. I'm against Amazon drones for any number of reasons, and I'll bring all those reasons up as we get into it in earnest, as some would say. 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All this surveillance, all this lack of privacy really comes to terms when you think about what a Kentucky officer did. Allegedly ran the same two license plates 2,000 times. They belonged to the mother of his child. She had an order of protection against him. He didn't hack anything. Didn't type. All he did was type in a plate. One of 120,000 cameras, the Washington Post found that at least 50 more cases. Most were watching women. Audit logs show that a police chief ran 600 searches on two plates, his exes and her teenage daughters. Here's what nobody says. 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

0: Weekway, I told you about that fishing trip that Jake Tapper and Gavin Newsom went on. They wanted the fishing trip because it's just a couple of dudes in Montana looking to catch some fish in the stream. Right, Sam?
1: Right.
0: Nothing else going on. Forget the whole sound crew and the film crew and the lighting crew and the hair and makeup and whatever else was probably there. It's a couple of guys standing in the river, standing in the stream, perfectly mic'd. I mean, better audio than you can get in the White House. It was amazing. No background noise. Couldn't hear the stream. It was weird. Let me ask you this. Are we sure they were in the stream?
1: Did we ever see their legs?
0: We did.
1: So then we would know.
0: But the weird part was, I don't think they were wearing like the rubber boots that you would wear to go fly fishing. Like, I mean, many people wear like the rubber suit all the way up to like their chest to stay dry. They were like just standing in there. It's like they just went in there. And, okay, start rolling.
2: What's it called, waders? Yes, but you don't have to.
0: Yeah, but I mean, they were wearing jeans. You want to jump in the water and just be soaking wet in your pants?
2: I mean, that's how they get down. That's their thing.
0: Okay. So waders. Pull of the fly fishing aficionado.
2: Well, no, but I mean,
0: have you ever been fly fishing in your life?
2: Not fly fishing, but I mean saltwater fishing. I mean, when I was
0: going, but I never jumped in the saltwater to go fishing. Did you?
2: Yeah.
0: You went in a fishing boat in saltwater and jumped in the water to fish.
2: Not in a boat, but we would walk out there and we would be like waist deep.
0: Well, fishing. That's a different thing. You're like fishing on the beach.
2: No, it was.
0: How would you walk out there from where?
2: It was on the bay side, and we would walk out there and we would be fishing. That's how you would do it.
0: See, I grew up in South Florida where you deep sea fish. You go out in a boat, you know, that's, way out into the middle of the ocean. You drop a big long line. You don't jump in there and go fishing.
2: That's rich people stuff.
0: Oh, rich people. It was $7 a ticket. I'm a rich guy. Come on.
2: Maybe.
0: Sam, have you gone deep sea fishing with Dad? Have we ever done that?
1: I have gone with a friend, but not with you. Thanks.
0: Okay. I said with Dad, and you said I've gone with a friend.
2: You're not a
1: friend. Right. I have gone deep sea fishing.
0: Why can't you be a friend of Dad?
1: But not with you.
0: You know, I of course went with my father, so Grandpa Joe, and then went with Grandpa Larry, of course, and your uncles and everybody else. I mean, it's a good time. It's a good time. But invariably, somebody would get sick, like disgustingly sick. Not in our group. Like you'd be fishing and like, oh, I think I got it. Hey, let's go. And then you hear somebody inside. Like, no. That's no fun. Give my money
1: That's
0: back.
1: That's disgusting.
0: And then it's always a little bit too long. It's like 3 or 4 hours. Like, yeah, an hour and a half, 2 hours would have been great. Nepal, you never gone out there like on a boat?
2: Yeah, I mean, I've done that also, but I mean, you're talking about wading in the water.
0: I've never heard of wading in salt water like in the ocean. I've never heard of that.
2: I've also
0: unless you're like on the beach and you're fishing. I've seen that.
2: I've also gone fishing with my dad on the bay side of the island.
0: But what does that mean on the bay side?
2: So
0: you weren't actually in the ocean. You were in a smaller bay?
2: No. If you go to South Padre Island, because remember, I'm from the valley. So
0: never been to South Padre. I've been to Padre, not South Padre.
2: Okay, so there's the side when you get, like, where there's the actual beach and there's waves and everything else. Then on the other side of it, when you're crossing over the bridge, the side that you typically see, that's considered the bay.
0: Okay.
2: And so there's no waves, like, really.
0: But do you just jump right into it? There's no sand?
2: There's
0: no
2: beach? Yes, there's sand, but I mean...
0: that's what I said. You're beach fishing. It's the same
2: thing. No, but you're walking into the water. You're up to your waist sometimes.
0: I think you guys did it wrong. I'll be honest with you. I think you guys did it wrong.
2: Not when we were catching the fish.
0: Your dad out. What kind of fish were you getting?
2: I mean, we were catching red, sand trout, speckled trout. I mean, you name it.
0: You sure this was salt water? You're getting trout?
2: Yes.
0: Like, we would get red snapper, we would get kingfish, we get bonita, we get all sorts of stuff. I've never heard of getting trout in the ocean.
2: Yes, but you're also talking about fish that when you go deep sea fishing.
0: Must be very different from the Atlantic to the Gulf.
2: Yeah. We get to do it all the time. I mean, my dad has a boat now, and so he's gone and done that, and like they'll go, but he doesn't go to the beach. There's like another part called the Arroyo, and he goes there, and that's fed by the Gulf. I guess I have to call it the Gulf of America, and that's where, like, he would go, and it's the same water, but it's just not by South Padre.
0: I've lived here 21 years, have not gone fishing in Texas yet, and I need to do that. But I mean, fishing in the Atlantic is awesome. I'll be honest with you. There you go. Let's talk about Amazon when we come back. Also, I brought up fishing and Gavin Newsom because Kamala Harris allegedly has made a decision about running or not. Keep it here.
3: Joe Pags.
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0: Great to have you. Thanks. I appreciate you stopping by. Sam, do me a favor and look this up. Somebody just wrote in a post over on Facebook that it's from something called Lone Star Legionnaires. I'm not sure what that is. Or Legionaries. I think it is. Not Legionnaires. That'd be weird. Just ask any of your favorite AI, did this shooting of this Venezuelan illegal alien happen in Greg Kassar's district? Because he's presenting it as if it did, but this Lone Star Legionary says it didn't. And for those who are wondering, there was a shooting. ICE shot a guy in the northern part of Austin. We don't know the details yet. I saw one person claim that he rammed the ICE vehicle. I don't. That hasn't been reported anywhere else. But we know that ICE did ram his vehicle, and we know that the man was shot. And allegedly, he's got no pain meds, but somehow he made a news conference on the phone, and the bullet's still in his neck or back or something. I would like to know, because Greg Kassar is like out in front of this. Did this happen in his district?
1: Yes, according to Fox Orlando, it did.
0: This is what this Legionaries thing is saying. Before he was a congressman, Greg Kassar sat on the Austin City Council, where he took $150 million out of Austin's police budget and deleted 150 officer positions. Then Austin set a homicide record, and the streets spiraled into disorder. Today, Mayor Kirk P. Watson and APD Chief Davis handed Representative Kassar the city's podium over a shooting that didn't even happen in his district. He used it to tell Austin that ICE shoots and kills people with impunity and needs to leave town. Now, I'm not saying this is a better source than what you checked, but can we make double sure that it was in his district? Because if it wasn't, I'd like to know what he's doing for his district. If it was, then it's still inappropriate what he's saying, but it's appropriate that he has a comment on it because it is his district. So whatever you're finding on AI is saying that it is?
1: It was Fox Orlando.
0: All right, do me a favor and check AI, because they would know that the representative district's better. Orlando, Florida might not know. And I'm not here to say that it wasn't in his district, but if it turns out it wasn't, what's he doing out there? Why is he involved? Because the guy's Hispanic? I'm guessing that's probably it. 888-941-PAGS, 888-941-7247, joepags.com. Is Kamala Harris running? Well, this from some insider, I guess. Former Kamala Harris aides doubt a 2028 run from the Newsmax wires. Many former aides and advisors of Kamala Harris believe the former vice president ultimately will decide against another White House bid in 2028, Axios reported Sunday. Harris has yet to make a decision, but an Axios survey of eight former aides and advisors found that only one believed that she probably would run. Two described her chances as a toss-up, while five said they expected her to stay out of the race. The decision could have major implications for Democrat presidential field. Harris remains at or near the top of early Democrat primary polling, and several other potential candidates are weighing their plans as they look toward 2028. Some former Harris aides told Axios that her recent activity campaigning for midterm candidates, appearing on podcasts and promoting her book, is less evidence of another presidential campaign than an effort to maintain her influence within the Democratic Party. One former aide described Harris as doing the bare minimum necessary to remain part of the 2028 conversation. Former staffers said they would expect her to be hiring more aides, traveling more extensively, and weighing in more frequently on major policy debates if she were preparing aggressively for another campaign. Another former aide said Harris understands the challenges she would face, including the possibility of another candidacy would revive debate over her 2024 loss to President Donald Trump. Interesting. Sam, any other, did AI say anything different, or are they all saying it's in his district?
1: So AI originally told me that it was his district, but looking at the map, it is just outside of it. So I had to look up a map of districts, and it turns out it's Rep. Doggett's district.
0: So it's in Lloyd Doggett's district.
1: Yes.
0: Very interesting. So this source does turn out to be an okay source, at least on this, that it wasn't even in his district. I'll have to put that on X. It's always interesting when I write stuff on X during the show, because I think people really love to see me stop and just type something. You know what I mean, Sam? I think that studies say, I'm pretty sure, that they love when I do this. No?
1: I mean, honestly, the fact that I had to, like, double check by, like, comparing maps, and these news outlets are just, like, willy-nilly just saying whatever, is really concerning to me. They're really putting the, what is it, the F in news.
0: They're putting the F in news, Polo. Yeah. They're putting the F in news.
2: In earnest?
0: Greg Kassar, what's that?
2: In earnest?
0: In earnest, friendliness
2: gotcha.
0: Is the F, by the way.
2: Yes.
0: Hey, Greg Kassar, did the ICE shooting happen in your district? asking for a friend. He's going to block me because this is his private account. You know, Jasmine Crockett is such a wuss, she blocked me. They can't block you from the government accounts, which I think is hilarious, because remember President Trump was blocking people from his account? And then, like, they took it to court and said, because you're paid for, you know, you're paid by the public funds and the taxpayers and you're a governmental official, you cannot block people on social media. Sam, do you remember that?
1: No, but it sounds like Trump.
0: I mean, of course he did that. Then they made him unblock people, but on their private, so like Jasmine Crockett has a private account and her representative account. So the representative account, she can't block me. On the private account, she did because she's a wuss. Now let's get into it. Amazon drones. Are we supposed to just be like, yeah, sure, just have a drone come and send it to me? First of all, how would I know it's an Amazon drone and not somebody who means something nefarious? They would just want to take shots of us in the pool or come and assess our what cars we have or whatever's happening at the house. How do we know it's not somebody who has some armed drone? I know you're not supposed to have them, but how do we know that it's not one of those? And the laws are you can't just shoot a drone out of the air. I mean, in many states, there are laws you just can't do that. So what are we supposed to do? And Amazon pays people to deliver your packages. And those people are making a good living. They're supporting their families. They're helping the economy. I'm against a drone delivering my package. It's not cool that it's new technology. How is this different than ATMs? And when did they show up? In the 70s? An ATM, which stands for automatic teller machine, an ATM got rid of real tellers. Sam, you probably know this. Your mom was a teller at a bank for a long time.
1: Oh, yeah.
0: Very good at it. But people like her would have no job if they just let automatic teller machines take over. Well, that's what happened. The workforce in banks, I would imagine, is much lower per capita. Like, there might be more banks now. There might be more employees now. But per bank, the number of employees is way lower. Let's talk about McDonald's. Got to go to McDonald's. Either I can have somebody take my order, which I prefer, or I can go up there and press the kiosk. And some of you might prefer that, but you pressing that kiosk, guess what? It means somebody doesn't have to work there and do that. I went to Home Depot yesterday. When you go to Home Depot, or the day before, whenever it was, you go to Home Depot, you can do the self-checkout. There's like one checkout where there's a real person, but there are four or six self-checkouts. I'm basically just an employee now. Same thing at Walmart. So I am not for us automating more of our lives. I'm just not. And I wouldn't feel comfortable with something flying, you know,

0: Kay or Kay Kestelou? Is it, what is that name? H-A-Y-E Kestelou? K-E-S-T-E-L-O-O. They're just making stuff up now. But he is, or she is, I'm not sure. Editor-in-chief of Drone XL. If you're not on Drone XL, you're not getting your news. I'm kidding. The New York Times went to the backyard pools of Richardson, Texas, and published the result Monday under the headline, "It's Raining Boxes." One resident's drone tracker logged 52 Amazon Prime Air drones overhead on Friday, three of them between 150 and 170 feet up, and she called it a slow day. Amazon told the paper that fewer than 1% of inquiries about the program this year concern noise. Drone XL has covered Richardson's Prime Air Hub since an MK-30 hit an apartment building there in February. Through Amazon's March altitude change and the city's April conclusion that it has no legal handle on the flights. The Times account adds what those stories could not, named families, a pool, a homeowners association president who says the Federal Aviation Administration has failed the city. The FAA answered the noise question for the whole country on July 28th, and the answer was that it does not count as a significant impact. Sophie Puri, a video game industry researcher at Richardson, set up a drone tracker, recorded 52 overhead flights on Friday, September 18th, the Times reported. Amazon told the Richardson City Council in March the hub had filled about 150 orders in a day. Its FAA approval allows 1,000. Imagine 1,000 packages over your damn house in one day. The hub sits less than a mile from the Anderson family's pool, and every package it flies can go anywhere inside a 7.5-mile, 12-kilometer radius, so the neighborhoods closest to it sit under every departure. Residents there call the corridor a drone highway. Scott Bratcher, who runs the Homeowners Association, one of them, told the paper the government and FAA have failed us. Think about that. Because I already don't like just some strange drone over my house. I'm not down with that. It's not okay. But let's take it to the next level. I even consider this because I don't have some hub, you know, I guess not within 7.5 miles of where I live. But can you imagine having the hub right over, like right there in your neighborhood, within 7.5 miles? And every single package, and the FAA is allowing 1,000 packages a day. Every single package is leaving from that hub and flying over your neighborhood, or flying over a highway where you are, or flying over your yard. I mean, and that's not a significant noise problem. Why are we saying okay to this? Why are we saying okay to more stuff? And again, I'm a big fan of the Trump administration, but I'm not sure that this is a great decision by the FAA. I just don't see it. I mean, why? This guarantees fewer jobs, guarantees more noise, guarantees less privacy. Because if you're my next door neighbor and you're getting a package, you know, five packages a day, five times a day, you get to fly down my street and over my house potentially to deliver a package. I don't like it. Where are you on this? 888-941-PAGS, 888-941-7247, joepags.com. Scroll down, click on contact. So it's twofold. Number one, what if it's not an Amazon drone? You order something from Amazon and somebody else sends a drone to take pictures of you taking your garbage out or whatever you happen to be doing. It's none of their business. Privacy still should mean something. And then what if it is Amazon, but you're not ordering anything from the site or from the company, but your next door neighbor orders 20 a day? You just got to deal with it? You imagine all that drone noise in your house? 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My full interview with Kay Hill is over on YouTube right now. We break down the banning of CNN, MS Now, and also Politico from the White House. Go check that out. A lot of people watching it right now. They're getting a lot out of it. It's joepags.com/YouTube, and we're back after this.
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0: to have you. Thanks. I appreciate you stopping by the Joe Pags Show. Scott Bessent, our Treasury Secretary, had a lot to say about AI. We're talking about whether drones are being flown by AI. I'm guessing that once you put the coordinates in, AI probably would take over. So I think that's probably a possibility. We'll get into that in a second. But first, I want to start with Sean Duffy, our Transportation Secretary. He's talking about, Sam, I'm sure you watched this video, probably know something about it. He's talking about efficiencies in flying. Do you like what he's presenting or not? Do you want to hear it again?
1: You know, I think it's important, especially after what happened with the Northeastern airports earlier, where apparently a fiber line was accidentally cut,
0: right,
1: and like thousands of flights were grounded, which is insane.
0: It is. I mean, we used to do this without all these fiber lines, with all this so-called technology. And is there really no fail-safe? Is there nothing to fall back on if something goes wrong? Well, Duffy is now announcing what he says are new efficiencies that will help.
2: Let's use the best technology possible, the best predictors possible, so humans can make the best decisions possible. And when we make the best decisions possible, that means you have less delays and you have less cancellations, which means your experience in the airspace is way better. I think this is what the American people have asked from us. They've asked for a better experience, a safer experience. And this is a lot of work, a lot of effort by our teams to deliver for the American people. There'll be a lot of questions, but I want to be clear. Humans control the airspace. Humans make decisions, but we're just giving them way better technology, way better foresight. And so we're excited about what this is going to bring in aviation. And as we just as people are like, is it going to change my whole experience for Christmas? Maybe not by Christmas. We slow roll this. But as I look to next summer, and as we roll this out further, I think you're going to see a gradual improvement of the airspace as you fly. And that's what we're here to do. We're here to move at the speed of Trump, and we're here to deliver for the American people. And with all the new equipment in the airspace, as well as new tools, this is the deliverable of what no one else has in the world, that we're doing first in America to change the way that you experience air travel. So kudos to the FAA and the administrator, ASI, for the work they've done, a partner on the tech side. And thank you for checking this out. The future of aviation is months away as we deploy these new tools.
0: You know what's really great about that is that we know that it took a really long time for any administration to do anything when it came to aviation. What's great is that they truly are doing something different. I'll compare this to the VA in Trump's first term. And yes, the VA is still far from being perfect, but he got rid of a bunch of dead weight, 6,000 or 7,000 employees that should have been fired a long time ago, updated the technology, and hopefully it's starting to get to a place where it's on pace to get really good, you know, in the near future instead of in the distant future. The aviation setup in this country has been antiquated for a long time, and finally you've got somebody stepping up to say we're going to do something about this. Let me see how much of Scott Bessent I can get in, because he keeps getting asked about AI. I'm not sure why. He's the Treasury Secretary, but they keep asking him about it.
3: Imagine these labs came out, or one lab in specific, a sitting employee came out, said there's a 10% chance of an extinction level event, but then the labs also said, take the liability off of our hands. And we will not do that. I am in agreement with the MIT professor who leads the AI lab up there, Daniel Huttenlocher, that it is humans who are responsible, not the AI. The Hugging Face incident, that is responsibility of the OpenAI management, not a bunch of agents. So what the president was saying is that we cannot say, oh, we absolve you of responsibility, and the government's going to take responsibility. These labs need to take responsibility for themselves. They can slow down anytime they want to.
0: It's a bit of insight that I didn't have before, and therefore, if you trust me for information, you didn't have it either. The fact is that the AI organizations are looking to scare us that they're going to start killing people in 10 years or whatever. There's a 10% chance of that. But just make sure we're not liable at all. No liability on us. The government should take liability. That's their game. They don't want to be responsible for anything that they make, and they should be. That's not okay. Got to get out of here for now. That is Sam. That is Polo. I am Joe. That's it for tonight. Have a great night. See you tomorrow.
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7: Flights have resumed in the Northeast after ground stops were issued by the FAA Monday for several airports due to equipment outages. The ground stops led to hundreds of flights being delayed. The FAA says fiber optic cables in New Jersey were cut by a construction crew at an off-airport site, causing the outage. President Trump's official events will no longer be covered by the White House TV press pool after the White House banned three major outlets, CNN, MS Now, and Politico, all now barred from the White House after Trump accused the networks of negative coverage.
8: You would think that an outlet would write at least reasonably well, but never.
7: Trump commenting on his decision while speaking to reporters in New York City today. The White House, meantime, has launched Trump TV. A 24/7 streaming channel on YouTube, the White House says, will be updated in real time and will feature top past moments and announcements. The president says he plans to establish a federal AI force now, appointing a dedicated AI czar. As NBC's Hallie Jackson reports, this as some industry leaders and lawmakers have been calling for guardrails on the technology.
9: President Trump doubling down, dismissing the doomsday threat from AI. The issue set to be a major topic when the president welcomes China's leader to Washington this week for a high-stakes visit.
7: The 15-member UN Security Council set to meet Wednesday in New York on AI and international security. And Jackson reports several tech companies are expressing concerns.
9: Google, announcing its AI software, Gemini, initiated an undirected hack of three outside companies in May. That revelation coming after OpenAI and Anthropic announced similar examples of their own models going beyond the instructions of their human creators.
7: The head of OpenAI, Sam Altman, will brief the UN Security Council this week during the annual gathering of world leaders in New York for the UN General Assembly. I'm Scott Carr.
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11: Colorado Congresswoman Lauren Boebert pushing back against allegations she had affairs with multiple staffers. In a video posted on social media, Boebert called the accusations a scam.
12: This is more filthy garbage that reaches beyond me. This reaches into the homes of people who have dedicated years of service to Coloradans alongside of me.
11: The Colorado Times recorder reported a sworn complaint was filed with the U.S. House Committee on Ethics last week. It accused Boebert of having inappropriate relationships with two female staffers and one male aide. It also alleged she paid one of the staffers $200,000 to not file a complaint. UC Health University of Colorado Hospital experienced an intentional interference with its oxygen supply earlier this month. Law enforcement has identified a suspect and is working towards an arrest. The hospital's infrastructure relies heavily on oxygen for various medical procedures, and protocols were followed to ensure patient safety during the disruption. That's the latest. I'm Chad Bauer.
13: This whole surviving life thing is pretty tough. 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

0: Let's have some fun. On a Monday, I hope you lived it up this weekend. We have an incredible show for you tonight on the world famous Jesse Kelly Show. So much good stuff to get to. We're going to open up here in just a couple minutes talking about communists, their commitment to the cause. How deep does it go? There's an amazing story about some commie who sent her daughter into commie schools, into the Lion's Den. We'll get to that in a minute. We have Medal of Honor Monday coming up an hour from now. We have example after example after example. There are new ones every single day about how foreign groups are simply pillaging the United States of America with the aid of other foreigners we bring in here. All that great news, bad news. There's even going to be some Israel talk. That's always spicy. Oh, and did I forget? An hour and a half from now, my buddy Buck Sexton is going to join us to talk about some things. All that, emails, so much more coming up tonight on the world famous Jesse Kelly Show. Now, I want to rewind just a little bit. The name may ring a bell. Maybe you know exactly who she is, depending on how politically involved you are and how long you've been involved. But Nicole Hannah Jones, you ever heard of her? If you haven't, let's rewind just a little bit. When the, I guess we'll call it, I always hated the term woke, but it's so commonplace now, I'll use it. When the modern cultural Marxist / woke era was getting cranked into overdrive. Think the George Floyd protest, like that period of time when it was getting cranked into overdrive. Communists across the United States of America in different walks of life recognized that period of time as a period of time where they can absolutely go all in with whatever their goals would be. For instance, I'll get to Nicole Hannah Jones in a moment. For instance, policing. You know already, because we talk about it all the time, we don't have to go over it over and over and over again, communists want violent crime. It's hard for normal people to accept. They don't understand it. Communists want people raped. They want people murdered. They want people robbed. The Soviets did the same thing. Communists have always done this. During the revolutionary phase, they want to destabilize society, and violent crime is a great way to do that. Democrats are not soft on crime. They want rape and murder, period. All right. They've wanted that for a long time. But in America, in general, this is the general statement here, in America, people like law enforcement. Not an individual cop. Everybody sneers at the cop who pulls you over for going 56 in a 45. Not that, but in general, if you want to move to a place or something like that, you want cops there. That's been the general feeling in America. And so because that's been the general feeling in America, people have forever only let this anti-cop stuff get up to a certain point, and then they said, okay, no more. Even in major urban areas, this even applied to blue areas for the longest time. New York, Minneapolis, LA, you name it. Yeah, they'll let you do your anti-cop activism a little bit, and maybe this guy will get fired and moved around. But no, we're not cutting the police department's budget. No, we're not sending a bunch of cops to prison. What? No, we're not doing that. There was always a line, right? There was always a wall there. Well, the St. George Floyd riots allowed all those people who'd been hot on that issue for a long time, it allowed them to break down and break through that wall. It was an opportunity for them to put more rapists and murderers on the streets, and they did. And to this day, police departments like the Minneapolis Police Department have never recovered, ever. They're at like half staff. I forget what the latest numbers are. They've never come back, ever. Okay, so that was one example of this woke era, this cultural Marxist era. But another example was education. And again, I come back to it because this was such a huge justification for it. The St. George Floyd riots presented an opportunity to the communists in our country who have wanted more communism in the education system. More America sucks in the curriculum. White people suck. Christianity sucks. This country should burn. It's a country of colonizers and enslavers and black people build America, that kind of insane crap. Well, those people have been making gains for years in the education system. But once again, just like the cops, there was always a line. There was always a wall. Hey, you could only push that so far. My history teachers, I remember them because I went to public school. We didn't have money for private school, anything like that. I went to public school. I look back now and I can tell you for a fact they were Democrats. Almost universally, they were Democrats. But I had to kind of pick up on that. They could mention a little thing here or little thing there, a little subtle insult of the Republican, maybe a little subtle compliment of the Democrat, but they can't hang a tranny flag in the classroom. Again, there was always a line. There was always a wall. You could only push that so far. But the St. George Floyd riots, the peak woke era, presented these people with an opportunity to tear that wall down and put more disgusting, hateful, demonic communist stuff in American schools than you can possibly imagine. And one of, if not, I don't even want to say one of, the chief architect of that movement, her name is Nicole Hannah Jones. New York Times, Nicole Hannah Jones. She came up with something called the 1619 Project. The 1619 Project. You want to hear a little bit of Nicole Hannah Jones with Brian Stelter? Chris has a clip for you here. Go ahead.
1: I think we're going to look back someday and say, wait, they tried to ban the 1619 Project. Like we're going to look back. It's going to make no sense in 30 or 40 years. But is this just the white lash in another form, Nicole? Just, you know, some white Americans afraid to deal with the reality, so they don't want to hear it, so they try to ban it, and then someday their kids are going to laugh it off?
2: I mean, I don't know. I think that this is a particularly dangerous moment because there's one thing to have right-wing media saying they don't like the 1619 Project, they don't agree with the 1619 Project, but it's quite something else to have politicians from state legislators down to school boards actually making prohibitions against teaching a work of American journalism or really any of these other texts. The fact that we are all talking about this fake controversy called critical race theory really speaks to how successful the public propaganda campaign has been. I don't think it's just about, you know, scared white parents. It's about a politician savvily stoking racial resentment in response, I think, to the global protest last year.
0: We got it. Okay, so what happened? She came up with this 1619 project, and the general idea behind it, in case you're wondering what 1619 is, that's really the year America and its enslavement started, and that's when black people began to build America. It's just a whole bunch of ahistorical commie gobbledygook. Now, this wasn't an article on the back page of the New York Times and the Sunday paper, an article you never read. This thing went off like wildfire. And this thing got injected into hundreds, if not thousands, of school curriculums across the United States of America. To use a term we've used before, this broke containment. You know, you see so many political arguments, you probably get involved in so many political arguments online. But what about Carl Schmitt? Have you read the works of Hayek and all that other stuff? Those are nerdy political arguments you and I get into online. Normal people don't know who any of those people are. This is one of those things that broke containment. It went everywhere. And by the way, it's not done. It's still in certain areas woven into the curriculum American children are taught in schools. There are schools, especially in blue areas across this country, where K through 12 kids will walk in and they will learn how bad this country sucks for 12 years. It's not like it's gone. Now, that was her in that clip complaining because the right finally woke up to it and started to push back, and it did get stopped in many different areas, but Nicole Hannah Jones was the leading voice by a mile for this anti-American curriculum that is now being taught in American schools. Now, here's the thing. Nicole Hannah Jones, she's a mother. You know that? She has a child. How committed, though, was Nicole Hannah Jones to the communist revolution? I'll tell you in just a moment. We'll have a talk about education and culture and things like that. Before I tell you that, let me ask you, this weekend, it's Monday, we're all dragging our butts into work. Well, you're probably home from work by now. This weekend, did something hurt on your body? Or even worse, is there something you would have done this weekend, but you didn't because it would have hurt you? 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

0: It is the Jesse Kelly Show on a wonderful Monday. Remember, you can email the show your love, your hate, your death threats, jesse@jessekellyshow.com. So this 1619 project writer, this Nicole Hannah Jones, this leading voice in getting disgusting demonic communism woven into American schools, I do have to give her credit. I don't know if that's the right word. I guess I'll say this. She believes what she says, and she practices what she preaches, up to and including her purposely putting her own child in one of these broken urban schools in Brooklyn, up to the point her child can't get an education and resents her for it. Oh, she wrote an article about the decision she made. Oh, she has regrets. I just wanted to drive home for you this fact, the fact that we've talked about many times before. There's evidence all over the place. Whatever role a communist has in life will be secondary to the communist revolution. Whether that role is being a teacher, an FBI agent, an actor, a general, a president, a writer, a mother. It will all be secondary to the communist revolution, up to and including taking your own daughter and throwing her in the zoo. Throwing her into a school where there are so many fights, the teachers don't even grade the papers. Your child is crying out for some sort of a safe, peaceful learning environment, but you are so committed to the communist revolution, you throw her in the zoo anyway. Have fun, honey. It's for the best. That's how committed the communist is to his demonic revolution. And that actually brings me to this, to the education system, the disparities in the education system. I saw this when I want to give him credit. Mark Porter McGee is the one who put this out. It's a statistic that he grabbed from the Center for Economic Security and Opportunity. And here's what it boils down to. The U.S. schools serving low-income and non-white communities get more money per pupil, not less, and have for a long time. So just qualify that. If there's some poor school district, we'll call it poor New York urban school district, not very many white kids in there. Maybe it's all black. Maybe it's a mix of black and Latino. It doesn't matter. That doesn't matter. But if there's a poor district in a blue area, the communists will constantly tell you that they are underfunded. They're underfunded. We're shorting these kids. These kids, we're not giving them the best. We need more money. We need more money. But they have more money. In many cases, most cases, they have far, far more money than that suburban school per pupil when it comes down to it. So if that's the case, just walk with me here. If that's the case, if I want to build a school and I want to build an education system and I have $100 million and you want to do the same in a different area, but you only have $50 million, how is it humanly possible, if we're going to follow along with the understanding that you get what you pay for, how is it humanly possible that your school with $50 million could produce better educational outcomes than my school in $100 million? And keep in mind, let's remember what the money actually buys. It's not just the building in a good sprinkler system. That means I have more money to hire teachers. So I should have the best, right? That means I have more money for the things that kids use to learn. My kids in my $100 million school, every single one of them every year gets issued a brand new laptop. All sorts of fancy software and things like that on there, helping them learn. You, your $50 million budget, there's no laptops. Maybe your senior year, you'll get one for a semester. There's no laptops. But if that's the case, My kids have laptops. I can pay my teachers more. I have a bigger building, fancier building. If that's the case, then what accounts for the fact that these urban schools are a disaster and they have been for years? Kids are graduating all the time and they can't read. I forget that stat. I'm gonna give you a stat. Do not quote me on this because it's been a long time. It was something like 9% of graduates in Baltimore's public schools could read at a certain level. And I forget what the level was, like sixth or seventh grade level. We have most kids, legions of kids in these areas graduating high school and they can't read. They can't form a sentence. What accounts for that if the money is there? What accounts for that if you have the 100 million and I only have 50 million? Well, I guess it's time to have an uncomfortable conversation because it's not about the money. It's about something else. Hang on. Finding the right person to hire is such a chore anymore. 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

It is the Jesse Kelly Show on a magnificent, wonderful Monday, 30 minutes away from Medal of Honor Monday, 1 hour away from speaking to my buddy Buck Sexton, who you well know. That'll be a good time. Back to our discussion here. If these low-income, non-white urban schools get more money per pupil, and they have been getting more money per pupil for a long time, what accounts for the fact that the educational outcomes are so much freaking worse? Well, let's talk. You know, I've told you before I started doing this 8 years ago, the job I had before that, on top of many other jobs, was I was an RV salesman. I found that job on Craigslist because I was desperate for money. I'm not even kidding. And I end up, I'm a salesman in the Dallas area, Dallas, Texas area. It was north of Dallas in Denton, Texas, but Dallas area, I was an RV salesman. Eventually, because I was pretty good at it, I guess, they came to me and they said, hey, we're opening a big store down in the Houston area. We'd like it if you would go be the sales manager of that store. Well, like any other ambitious man, family, wife, kids, I want to be able to afford Red Lobster. I said, sure, money's right. Money was right. Good to go. I'll go down and do it. Now, that meant that we had to move. We had to move to an area, Houston area, we were completely unfamiliar with. Got two boys, as you well know. What did we look for? Now, stop for a second before I go into a fairly obvious point. Keep in mind that it's not just me who likes to eat good food. Ob may be a weird health freak, but Ob likes to eat good food. You know what Ob loves more than anything in the world? A good concert. She's one of these musical people where music just kind of speaks to her. She wants to go to a good concert. So if I like to eat out, Ob likes a good concert. Why didn't we move to downtown Houston? Why? That's where the concerts are. A good comedy show, great food every 15 feet. Why didn't we move there? You already know the answer to it. We didn't even consider it because of the schools. When we looked at this area where we could move, there was one thing we looked for first. Schools. What are the school rating? Schools. What are the schools? What are the good schools? What are the bad schools to avoid? Schools. That's why people move to the burbs in rural America. Okay? What happens in inner cities then? Well, here's what happens. The parent situation at home sucks. It's not universal, obviously, but the numbers do not lie. In urban blue areas, and yes, I realize those are often minority areas, we do not have solid two-parent homes that prioritize being a good person. I'm not even talking about prioritizing education. It's not like my parents were going over algebra with me when I was a kid. But we do not have parents who prioritize raising good children. So the good children who go to those urban schools are stuck surrounded by scumbags because the scumbags have parents who are scumbags. And that's, of course, what they're raising. And that's why it takes metal detectors and God knows what else. And you have to stop grading the papers. Otherwise, everyone would fail. And so it's this never-ending spiral of failure. My point in all this is, real education is at home, no matter where you send your child to school. And if you're looking for a good school, you know what the biggest priority should be? The other homes in the area, because that's the real school. The home is what is going to determine the quality of the child that goes to school with your son and your daughter. And you, as a parent, you're the one that will determine what kind of child and student your kid is going to be. It can be the biggest, nicest school in the world with a fancy laptop and you can't, a diamond crusted everything. And if it's a school with a bunch of broken dirtball homes, if that's the parenting situation, that nice building ain't worth a daggone thing. That school is going to be a war zone. And on the flip side, it can be a crappy,
one-room schoolhouse in rural Texas that doesn't even have air conditioning. But if the 50 kids who go to that one-room schoolhouse all come from solid two-parent homes where the kids are taught respect and values, those kids are going to get a better education. School is at home. Whether or not you homeschool, whether you send your kids to private school or public school or charter school, it doesn't matter where your kids attend school. School is at home. When they go to a school, all that is, that's downstream of the schooling they already received at the house. And again, that is not me telling you, you have to teach your kids Spanish and algebra at home. I'm not saying that at all. But if you raise your kids to be wonderful, respectful people, and the other parents in your child's school do that with their kids, you'll have a better school. And no one wants to have that conversation. You could pour endless, endless amounts of money in these poor inner city schools, and it won't do a daggone thing because mom's on crack and dad ran out when he was 5 years old, and it's just a complete disaster. And you could take that 10-year-old kid who's only ever known instability and violence, you could take that kid and put him in the nicest school with the highest paid teachers, and he'll still stab one of them. We have a culture problem. That's a fact. Education is at home. But the problem is the people in power in this country, most definitely Democrats, and honestly, lots of the Republicans, they don't want to have that conversation that I just had with you because that conversation gets awfully uncomfortable. There will almost always be accusations, or that's racism or something along those lines. It doesn't matter. It's coming. The second you start talking about this, it's coming. The only thing they do is try to throw money at the problem so no one will discuss the actual problem. You know why Baltimore school kids can't read when they graduate? Because the parents suck. That's why. It's not more complicated than that. And I said all this just to drive home this fact. We have to have these uncomfortable conversations about culture because they really are everything. I mean, I brought up private schools. Why is it that even kind of a crappy low-end private school that parents have to pay for, why is it almost always a better education, better test scores, better everything else? Because at that kind of a place, you know you're full of kids whose parents cared enough to do something. They cared enough to do something. It's not a daycare. It's a financial sacrifice for them. They have to give something up. Therefore, it shows you the care the parents have at home. But you can't have that talk. You have to pretend like everything else is the problem instead of the actual problem. The quality.

0: Normal because we don't have testosterone right now. We are chugging estrogen. The T levels are dropping. And now men across the country are out of gas by the time they get home from work. Turn this around naturally with herbal supplements from CHOP. 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

0: the Jesse Kelly Show on a wonderful Thursday. Remember, you can email the show, jesse@jessekellyshow.com. Let's get to some of those. Hey, Jesse, I caught your show today where you were all fired up about how some Republicans were hammering the communists, and you sounded almost optimistic. Yet a week ago, you were hammering Trump for his war in Iran and how the high fuel prices will cost the GOP a wipeout in the midterms. Maybe you got some of the wife's female vitality stack and were having an emotional moment. Okay. It's a fair observation. Sometimes I see things I like a lot. Other times I point out things I dislike. So I'm gonna use this little analogy. Our political leaders, the guys at state level, local level, federal level, they are wanting to represent us. And in order for them to represent us, in order for that to happen, they have to have you and me be part of it. We are not the normies. We're not the swing voters who decide elections. You aren't and I'm not. We are the workers. We are the ones who work on campaigns. Sometimes we run for office. We are the ones who make phone calls, put on bumper stickers, donate, whatever it is you do as far as political involvement. That's your job. That's your lot in life, and it's my lot in life. We are the workers. We are the ones who have to walk up that mountain. We are the ones who have to put on a pack and walk up that mountain to deliver that, we'll call it a Republican, to deliver that Republican a political win. And I'll tell you this. I'm going to walk up that mountain. I am going to. Even this November, I'm going to vote, straight ticket R. I'm going to drag as many friends as I can, straight ticket R. I'm going to do the work to walk up that mountain for you so you can get elected and so the communists don't. However, if I'm walking up that mountain for you, and you go grab 10 full sandbags and drop them in my rucksack as I'm walking up that mountain for you, making my trek harder, you better believe, pal, you're going to hear it from me as you're dropping them in my pack. That's the best way I can explain it. Did that lay it out clearly for you? I'm voting GOP because they're the lesser of two evils. And that's all we have. And frankly, that's all we're ever going to have because politicians and political parties generally suck. I know the communists will try to put my country to the torch as fast as possible. I'll get some GOPers who are kind of protecting it, at least trying to. And that's the best we can get. Welcome to adulthood. The lesser of two evils is what we have. So I'm going to put in the work. I am going to walk up that mountain. But I'm not your slave. I don't work for you. If you're a politician or a political party who wants my vote, if you don't pass the Save America Act, you just drop some sandbags in my rucksack. Now I'm working with a lack of motivation with the people I'm trying to get to the polls. And guess what? When you drop in those No Save America Act things in my rucksack, you're going to hear it from me. You bet you are. What else? National average of $6.50 a gallon for diesel fuel. You just took 1,000 sandbags and dropped them in my rucksack. I didn't say I'm not going to climb the mountain anymore. I'm still going to climb to the top of that mountain. You better believe you're hearing it from me, Jack, if you're dropping those sandbags in my pack. Now, look, I look at these things. Why am I voting GOP? Headline, 16 months of zero border releases and a crackdown on illegal alien voting. That's a headline from PJ Media. 16 months. Do you remember, I know you do because we talked about it, do you remember when 14,000 Haitians showed up on the border of the United States of America? Showed up right across the river, right on the border. Do you remember what the evil, demonic Biden administration did? They waited until it was nighttime and they just brought all of them in the country. They're in your country right now. They're going to school with your kids, eating your cats. That's what the Biden administration did. The Trump administration would never. Okay. Headline. Prosecutors zero in on John Brennan's role in the Trump-Russia collusion narrative. Is John Brennan in prison yet? Nope, he's not. Maybe he won't ever be. In fact, he probably won't ever be. John Brennan used his position as director of the Central Intelligence Agency to work for Democrats and against Republicans. That should come with a life sentence without the possibility of parole. Now, that's not going to happen, but in the very least, something's happening. Even if it all gets not guilty and it all gets washed away, he's still going to be crushed with legal fees. It's something. I play this. Look, this guy is a Homeland Security advisor. He wouldn't have got a job with Joe Biden.
1: Real mothers, real fathers whose kids were murdered. Brutally, viciously murdered by illegal aliens who had no right to be here. They didn't belong here. They aren't American. They have no right. They are trespassing in our country. And Biden and the Democrats and every Democrat in the House and Senate voted to let them in. They knew these kids would get murdered. They knew these children would get raped. And they didn't care. How can you vote for that? How can you support that? Look at the images from a few years ago. Millions of people streaming across the border. The Biden administration sent forklifts to rip up fence from Texas to let them in. And now kids are dead. Now their parents, the only place they can go to see their children is a cemetery. And you're going to sit out this election? President Trump, what he did on that border and in our cities with his Homeland Security Task Force, with his public safety initiatives, with drug seizures at the border, is saving tens and ultimately hundreds of thousands of lives.
0: That's what you get now. With communists, well, you know what you got. You know what they're doing. In fact, we even have some audio about what they're doing. But we have to do Medal of Honor Monday first. Next.

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4: The White House television press pool has stopped covering President Trump's events after the White House banned 3 major news outlets accusing them of propagating fake news. Speaking in New York today, President Trump's been defending the ban.
5: The president was asked about the move while speaking to reporters following a meeting with New York City Mayor Zohran Mamdani at Gracie Mansion.
6: And I think I have an obligation not to let fake news. They're very bad for the country, very bad for national security, so I have that obligation. So we'll see how it works out.
5: Mayor Mamdani said he believes in open access for the press without regard for any biases in content or reporting. President Trump maintains that news outlets should be held to a higher standard and slams CNN, MS Now, and Politico for being what he called fake news. In New York, I'm Lizzie Radabali.
4: Meantime, the White House has launched Trump TV, a 24/7 streaming channel on YouTube. Most flights have resumed in the Northeast after ground stops were issued by the FAA today for several airports due to equipment outages. Leading to hundreds of delays, the FAA says fiber optic cables in New Jersey were cut by a construction crew at an off-airport site, causing the outage. Treasury Secretary Scott Bessent today said U.S. and Chinese officials are considering lowering tariffs on non-critical products. This as President Trump prepares to host China's President Xi Jinping this week at the White House. Bessent said on CNBC that both sides brought up a deal during their May summit in Beijing to lower tariffs on $30 billion worth of goods that each country imports from the other. Forecasters say Tropical Storm Polo in the Pacific is expected to rapidly intensify into a hurricane. The National Hurricane Center is watching 4 areas of tropical activity, including Polo, which is currently about 200 miles southwest from cities along Mexico's southwest coast. It's expected to bring threats of heavy flooding to New Mexico starting tomorrow. I'm Scott Carr.
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8: Every time I talk to somebody from the community, they're really excited. I mean, Closer access to care is better for everybody.
7: The Advent Health facility will eventually become a fully operational hospital. Salida's Monarch Mountain is one of many that's facing a new challenge a year after one of the worst snowfalls in state history, as diesel costs continue to reach record highs in Colorado. Snow groomers use diesel. General Manager Chris Haggerty.
9: Our best rate right now is higher than what it normally is, but we're doing everything we can to make sure that we're still going to have an amazing product and make sure that we're managing our expenses at the same time.
7: He says they'll be smart about how they groom runs to save money while maintaining quality. Diesel in Colorado is $2.50 a gallon more expensive now than it was last September. That's the latest. I'm Chad Bauer.
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0: Jesse Kelly Show. Another hour of the Jesse Kelly Show on a fantastic, wonderful Monday. And of course, we're going to get to Medal of Honor Monday here in just a moment. Buck Sexton's coming up a half hour from now. I have to give us the flip side of the immigration coin by playing some communists, even ones that pretend to be Republicans. Emails, all that, and so much more coming up in the second hour of the Jesse Kelly Show. But because it is the beginning of the second hour, you know what time it is. It's Medal of Honor Monday time. We take a Medal of Honor citation at the start of the second hour on Monday, and we read it. We remember the man's name, and we remember his deeds. You can email in ones you love, if you like, or ones you have some relation to. This guy emailed in this one, "Hey, fellow anti-socialite, I wanted to submit the name for Medal of Honor Monday, Private Joe P. Martinez. He's something of a local hero in my area. Literally love what you do. Hope you don't die anytime soon." Says his name is Jordan. Okay. So before we get to Joe P. Martinez and what he did, this is U.S. Army, World War II in the Pacific. I want to explain something. This takes place in Alaska. And this is, World War II was so big. It's the biggest man-made event in history by a mile. It's spread out in more places. And wrap your mind around this. Do you know a lot about World War II? You don't know more than you know. There are World War II stories that you've never heard of before. That it's just so big and broad, you can't possibly learn all of it. A lot of people don't understand what happened with Alaska and the Japanese in World War II. As I've told you before, it helps to look at a globe, look at a map. If you look at Alaska, then you look, go left, go down and to the left, and look at all those islands that branch off of Alaska. Well, that's part of Alaska, right? It's still part of the United States of America. Now, honestly, a map helps so much because when you're looking at that, look at northern Japan and then those islands. All right, I know it's still a long, long ways. Don't get me wrong. It's a big ocean, but they're not that far apart, are they? And the Japanese were extremely aggressive, obviously, in World War II. The Japanese had, for as long as they could, they eventually had to give this up, had a very, very offensive strategy. Some militaries are built for defense, some are built for offense, and that really comes back usually to the mentality of the country and its capabilities and whatnot. Surprise, surprise, the samurai-loving Japanese, they weren't big on the whole hunker down and hope for the best type thing. They wanted to go out and charge. And they decided, hey, let's get a foothold in America, in American soil. And they launched a relatively, I should say, small invasion of these Alaskan islands, getting a foothold. Now, this presented a gigantic problem for the Roosevelt administration, really for every politician in the United States of America. Don't think that it's just today where people debate wars and causes and things like that. That was the case in ancient times. That's the case today. And it will always be the case. You have to be constantly mindful of the mood of the public. And you really have to be mindful of the mood of the public when you're asking them to make sacrifices, to sacrifice their lives, to ration goods. The politicians back then had to be mindful about the mood of Americans when it came to World War II, because they wanted to prosecute a very, very large, very expensive, very costly war. So beyond the fact that the Japanese could potentially put air bases and things like that on these islands to launch further attacks on the western coast of the United States of America, what was really, really grinding the gears of the American people and the politicians in Washington was just this simple fact: they're on American soil. Now, don't get me wrong, 99.99% of the people in the United States of America had never even seen the Aleutian Islands. But that doesn't matter. The Japanese are on American soil. So what are you going to do about it? This became a priority. Not number one priority. There were a bunch of things that were a big priority. But this was not something the administration was going to be able to just say, We'll get to it next year. We'll get to it. No, no, no, no, no, no. You better get the Japanese off of American soil. And so they launched this attack. Now, in this particular case, here was the situation. The Americans, they pull into this bay in Alaska. Well, it's surrounded by these ridges. It's kind of a nightmare scenario. Just picturing it, I'm sure you can already picture it. It's surrounded by all these ridges. And you know very well what the Japanese in World War II, because we've talked about it so many times, you know what they did. With the, they're going to do the defensive thing. They're going to dig into the high ground, and they're going to start putting a pillbox here, and then there'll be another pillbox that supports that pillbox, and then there'll be a bunker here. They're going to fortify it, and now they're above you. And so this wasn't some huge military campaign, but it was flat out nasty in some cases. And in this particular case, Joe P. Martinez's unit, they had to get up there and clear these things out. And men are going to die. And it was ugly. And here's what he did.
1: Ready, aim, fire.
2: Honoring those who went above and beyond. It's Medal of Honor Monday.
0: Born in Taos, New Mexico, I should note, although his parents ended up moving their family to Colorado, and that's where he was actually drafted from. For conspicuous gallantry and intrepidity above and beyond the call of duty in action with the enemy, over a period of several days, repeated efforts to drive the enemy from a key defensive position high in the snow-covered precipice mountains between the east arm of Holts Bay and Chichagof Harbor had failed. On the 26th of May, 1943, troop dispositions were readjusted and a trial coordinated attack on this position by a reinforced battalion was launched. Initially successful, the attack hesitated. In the face of several hostile machine gun, rifle, and mortar fire, Private Martinez, an automatic rifleman, rose to his feet and resumed his advance. By the way, they say automatic rifleman, guess which rifle it was. That's right, it was the bar. Chris, you don't have to fire the music up again, that's fine. Occasionally, he stopped to urge his comrades on. His example inspired others to follow. After a most difficult climb, Private Martinez eliminated resistance from part of the enemy position by bar fire and hand grenades, thus assisting the advance of other attacking elements. This success only partially completed the action. The main Holts Chichagof Pass rose about 150 feet higher, flanked by steep rocky ridges, and reached a snow-filled defile. Passage was barred by enemy fire from either flank and from tiers of snow trenches in the front. Despite these obstacles and knowing of their existence, Private Martinez again led the troops on and up, personally silencing several trenches with bar fire and ultimately reaching the pass itself. Here, just below the knife-like rim of the pass, Private Martinez encountered a final enemy-occupied trench, and as he was engaged in firing into it, he was mortally wounded. The pass, however, was taken, and its capture was an important preliminary to the end of organized hostile resistance on the island. He was standing up, pumping bar rounds into that trench, and ended up taking a bullet to the head. Did not die right away, but died the next day. There was nothing they could do for him. Pretty friggin' brave.

0: Rest in peace, brother. All right. We are going to shift gears now, go backwards a little bit. And we brought up the right and what we're doing when it comes to immigration. I think it would be helpful, again, to point out what they want. Because there was just an ICE shooting in Austin. And all the commie groups came pouring out. And we'll talk about that in just a moment. Before we talk about that, let me ask you something. You ever paid for a new roof? Or maybe you had a neighbor, brother, friend pay for a new roof? I know how this works because I'm in Houston. 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

0: Wonderful, fantastic Monday. We just did Medal of Honor Monday. And remember, you can email us, jesse@jessekellyshow.com. So I brought this up, but there's something that drives me nuts about certain elements on the right. It's not everyone on the right. It's not everyone in the GOP. Don't make those all-encompassing statements. But here's what it is that drives me nuts. Every single leftist in Western civilization, without exception, instinctively understands this basic fact. The mass importation of foreigners is good for them and what they want. It's good for the communist revolution. Therefore, you should import as many as you can, and any effort to deport them should be fought against with everything in your being. What I just said is understood by every actor, every Democrat politician, every your liberal Aunt Peggy, every commie FBI agent. By the way, this applies to every leftist in the UK and Germany and France and all these other countries in Western civilization. They just know it. They all know it. We have to get these foreigners here. We have to keep them here. And if we do, our communist revolution will succeed. That is known by 100% of the leftists in this world. There are still people on the right who deny this reality. Now, they're not, it's not the majority anymore. We're gaining ground in that. But how do we not have 100% on the other side of that? It drives me nuts. Absolutely drives me nuts. I don't know if you heard, but surprise, surprise, there was a dirty foreigner delivering food with one of these food delivery services in Austin, Texas. I say surprise, surprise, because anyone with the tiniest bit of knowledge on this issue understands what happens. There's a reason you went to DoorDash and your phone told you that your DoorDash order was being delivered by Jim. And you looked out the door at the guy walking up to the door, and he sure didn't look like a Jim, I'd tell you that much, because foreigners deliver food underneath the names of other DoorDash drivers. It's one of the income sources for illegals in the United States of America. And surprise, surprise, there was one in Austin. We're still waiting on some details that come out. Here was the police.
1: Chief Davis, we heard from a councilman over at the scene earlier that a federal agent's car sideswiped the driver involved in this shooting and was shot through the back windshield multiple times. Can you confirm those details?
2: That's not what I'm hearing. I'm hearing that it was out on foot. So again, this is the of getting in front of the camera too soon without the information. But from what I'm hearing, there was a small foot pursuit. But again, this is all very preliminary.
0: Okay. We don't have all the details yet. Sounds like that foot pursuit thing is legit, but the foreigner didn't want to leave. Had to chase him down. Ends up getting shot. He's alive. Okay. Here's how Democrats respond.
3: It is awful that this horror has come to our doorstep. And as the mayor said, unfortunately, it is not a surprise. Just a few weeks ago, as we saw the ICE surge come to Austin, especially to North Central Austin, I and others said that ICE needed to leave before someone was shot, like in Minneapolis, or like in Corpus Christi, or like in Chicago. And that day is here. And so I think the message remains that for Austin to be safe, ICE should end its surge here in our community.
0: Why do you vote GOP? Why even bother this November? After all, they didn't do this and didn't do that. Trump didn't do this and didn't do that. Maybe you're unhappy about the war and gas prices. And every one of those complaints you have is completely valid. Every single one of your complaints are valid. You're not a subject. You're a citizen. You are absolutely allowed to complain about the people who lead your country. That is your right as an American. But why do you go out and vote GOP this November? You go out and vote GOP this November because the other side is 100% committed to destroying your country. And they will do so by importing foreign barbarians until we have no rights left at all. We will be overrun with dirt and crime. They will pass laws that you never thought in your wildest dreams that they would actually pass. Gun confiscation? Well, they'll never do that. They'll never do that. I promise you, you get enough foreigners in this country, they will absolutely do that. We have to go out and carry that pack up the mountain once again for the GOP this November. We can do so reluctantly, maybe not with the same enthusiasm we used to have, but the alternative is these monsters get everything. Headline: a federal judge has halted warrantless arrests of illegal aliens in Los Angeles by ICE. Let me check out the name of that judge. Judge Maami Uwusi Mensa Frimpong. Do you want Judge Frimpong presiding over your cases when you go to court? Democrats are going to go bring the whole Frimpong family here to the United States of America. I don't know about you. I don't think we need any Frimpongs here. I vote no. We'll talk to Buck Sexton about this and other things next.

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0: Day. Chris, did you know that song? Or Monday. Sorry, Monday, Chris. Monday. Did you know that song's about pot? I don't. Well, of course you would know, Chris. I apparently have a childlike understanding of the world. I grew up singing that song. No idea. Definitely about pot. I wonder if Buck knows. Joining me now, my buddy Buck Sexton, who of course needs no introduction on this show because it was his show for the longest time before he had to move on to this way bigger show. Buck, did you know that song was about weed?
1: I did not, actually. So I, like you, am just a babe in the woods.
0: Man, now here we are. We're basically drug dealers on national radio. That's where we're at. Hey, Buck, education. I want you, it's your story, not mine. Why is it that these urban schools, big urban areas, LA, New York, so many others, they have all this money poured into these schools, and yet they are graduating kids who can't read, write. They're basically degenerates now. How's that possible?
1: Well, you know, I think you may be referring to a post that I put out, Jesse, on my conversations years ago with a young woman who was a teacher at what was called a renewal school in New York City. And they decided under the Blasio administration, you know, Bloomberg before him, who say what you will about him, who's actually a pretty good and efficient mayor, Bloomberg was like, look, when schools are just complete disasters, we're going to shut them down. Okay, we're going to shut them down. We're going to move the kids to other schools, but we're going to have essentially some punishment for failure. So what happened under de Blasio, and this I just view as a marker for or sort of a harbinger of things to come with all these other schools as well, these other programs, was they said, let's just give endless funding, basically. Let's give them the best teachers, and we're going to give it to the worst schools. What we're going to do here is prove that if we take the most underperforming schools in terms of tests, in terms of truancy, in terms of, you know, discipline, you name it, everything. We're going to take those schools and show everybody that we can start to turn them around with more resources. In fact, we'll make them competitive over time with other schools, right? And what they found after 5 years was that this didn't work at all. They spent almost $800 million on, I think it was 80 or 90 schools total. And they gave them all this money, all these teachers. And the teacher that I spoke to who was part of this program, now remember, I'm not saying they turned the worst schools, or rather, it wasn't working from the worst schools into the best schools. It was, we can show measurable improvements to make this about resources. And they were, you know, de Blasio was really putting his foot down and saying, if we just have the cash, the kids are going to start to read better and everything else. Not true at all. It all went into a giant financial black hole. Like, there was just nothing to show for any of this. And the teacher that I spoke to, I mean, I just, the story she was telling me, it's all the stuff that, you know, it's just everything is about lack of discipline in the classroom. The kids won't shut up. There's nothing you can do to make them shut up. They stop anybody else from learning. The parents never show up for PTA meeting. And I mean, none of the parents show up for PTA meetings. I think she told me that in a class that she was teaching of, I want to say, like, you know, 30 or 40 kids, there were one or two parents, and there were grandparents, by the way, who showed up, not actual parents. Now, it's nice that they have custodians who show, you know, they have people with custody who show up. But the point is, it was a disaster. And this just keeps happening all over the place. So this New York Times writer, which, you know, we could talk about next, the fact that she didn't think that this was going to affect her kid, she's the author of the 1619 Project. I mean, she is like the chief race communist in American public life. And she sent her kid to one of these failing schools, and guess what? The kid failed.
0: Buck, can you explain what accounts for that? Because, you think about a mother, right? I mean, your lovely wife. A mother, her baby is everything, right? Her child, I say baby, they're the same when they're 30. It's everything. She would live for it. She would die for it. She would do anything, anything. She would die 1,000 times over for it. How can a mother be so sick she purposely takes her daughter and throws her in with the animals?
1: Well, you know, in this case, it's so interesting because, Nicole Hannah-Jones, for anyone wondering, she wrote this piece in the New York Times, and she said, essentially, it's a long piece. I mean, I read the whole thing, and she's getting piled on online right now for it, where she says, you know, I wanted to live my principles. So even though I have money and power and access and, you know, and her husband, they live in a, you know, very, you know, fancy apartment, all that stuff. We sent our daughter to the school that everybody who lives around us fights, if they care about education, to not send their kid to. And sure enough, her daughter, over time, is way behind, can't, you know, and the, really the, one of the saddest parts of it actually is that that school, she ends up going to another school later on, I think for high school, Jesse, and this is all in the article, and she had thought that she was good at algebra going into high school. She had thought that she was good at reading going to high school because the school, the bad school before, had told her that she was so great in these things, and she is essentially, she essentially knows nothing about algebra, like had no algebra skills whatsoever and could barely read anything. And that was sort of crushing for her daughter. Her daughter rightly blamed her mother and said, you know all about this. You know this school is trash and has terrible scores. Why did you feed me into this system? And you know what she says? Like a good race communist or good communist? Got to live my principles. But isn't it funny? Live her principles, meaning Nicole Hannah Jones, the adult, by ruining her daughter's education.
0: That is, that's, it's just a new level of evil to do that to your own child. But I guess it's a discussion I've had with everybody tonight. I've had it many times before. No matter what role these people are in, mother, FBI agent, general, actor, it doesn't matter what they do. They're always communists first. Everything else is subservient to the revolution.
1: Yeah, and that's, if you remember the name, I think it was something Morozov, was like, it's an apocryphal story of the little boy in the Soviet Union who tattles on his parents.
0: Pavel,
1: for
0: I think.
1: Being, Pavel Morozov? That sounds right, yeah.
0: I think so.
1: Yeah, I think that's right. And so that is the encapsulation of the highest ethos, as you well know, and I know you wrote a book about this, in a communist system, is that you're willing to turn in your own family for not being devoted enough to the communist system. And this, I think, shows you, we now refer to, I think very appropriately, race communists in America. They just replace class agitation with racial agitation, but at their core, they're communists. Of course, Nicole Hannah Jones, who is a race communist, thought, you know what? I'm going to essentially use my daughter as capital for my own beliefs, like to show that I live my beliefs publicly. And then she turns around at age 16 and she's furious with me. And you know, this is what comes out in the article. And Nicole Hannah Jones takes this position of, I don't know what to do. But all of the lessons that she takes from this, she doesn't change any of what she feels about the public school system. She thinks it's all about segregation and lack of resources. She doesn't bring up, for example, that Jesse, under New York City law, the schools in the poorest areas in the public school system actually get the most money. So that should tell you something. So this whole thing about, the rich kids in the rich neighborhoods at the nice schools, the schools in the bad neighborhoods actually have better funding. Now, what's going on with that money? That's a whole other conversation, right? But they have more money because of the low income nature of the majority of the students than the schools that are overperforming that everyone's fighting to get into. In fact, the school that Nicole Hannah Jones's daughter went to was written about 10 years ago in National Review as an example of the hypocrisy of all these rich libs who live in Brooklyn. This is all taking place in Brooklyn, New York. That school, the school that she sent her daughter to, all these liberal parents who are, you know, Bernie voters and supporters, but they're wealthy, they freak out at the notion that their kids would go to that school. They want to go to the public school that is majority white and Asian, not the public school, which is where Nicole Hannah Jones

0: get into this school, and I actually did get in. So Buck could do some of the math back in the day, buddy. That's all I can tell you. I had some skills.
1: How about that? That wasn't a problem at my community college. There weren't any Asians in there. Thank you, Buck. I appreciate you, brother, as always. Hey, Chris, did I ever tell you that Asian story about my dad and how crude and rude he was? Oh, I've got a story for you in a moment. Before I get to that story, I'm going to get to this. Abortion is a plague on our country. And it doesn't matter how many laws we pass or things get overturned. We have to change hearts. How do you change hearts? So I'll tell you, I'll give you something. One of my buddies' moms was hardcore pro-abortion most of her life. She ended up having a change of heart late in life. I think she was 50 years old, something like that. What did it? She went to a museum that showed the stages of human life in a woman's womb, and that was what woke her up. 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Ultrasound introduces that mother to her baby, and that's what preborn is doing. Giving these women free ultrasounds so she can figure out that's a baby, not a clump of cells. $28 buys her that ultrasound and saves a life. Go save a life tonight. Preborn.com/Jesse. 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

0: fantastic Monday. Remember, you can email us, jesse@jessekellyshow.com. So I'm going to lay something out for you here. We have three gigantic topics still to get to in the show, and I don't think I'll even get to all three of them. If I miss one, I'll get to it tomorrow. There's new polling out that shows the general electorate is just turned dead against Israel. They hate Israel. We'll have to talk about that. We'll talk about this 60-minute segment on data centers and things like that. We'll talk about that. And then Jamie Dimon came out and said, hey, there are more important things in the economy. I want to talk about that. I don't think I have time. Therefore, I'm just going to get sidetracked anyway and tell you a little story because I feel like it. Told you this story a long time ago. So here it is. My old man, God rest his soul. Look, we're a construction family. We're a blue-collar type people. And the old man was a little rough around the edges and could be a little direct and a little blunt and not always the most appropriate in the world. We moved to Montana. I'm 10 years old. He moves us to Montana, middle of the school year. At that time, it's different now, but at that time, Bozeman, Montana was almost all white. It was just white kids. That's what it was. Nobody different at all. So we have a spelling bee in our class. I end up doing fairly well in the spelling bee. I was always a reader, so that was why I did fairly well in the spelling bee. I did so well in the spelling bee that I qualified for the, I think it was city, but it might have been county spelling bee, a bigger spelling bee, right? Whatever. It was a bigger one. And we show up in this big auditorium, and there's this stage up there where they do plays and things like that. And you're sitting in the crowd with your parents, and then they get up, and the announcers are introducing each kid one by one so they can get, you know, applause from the crowd and whatnot. I'm sitting there with my mom and my dad, and they're introducing kids. I'm a little nervous, right? I got to go stand on stage and perform and things like that. And they introduced this little Asian kid. And on my life, of course, he didn't whisper it because my dad just wouldn't even think to do that. My dad just turns to me and said, well, boy, looks like you're playing for second today. What, Chris? Oh, yeah, he killed everybody. Chris asked if he won. Yeah, no, he massacred everybody. Absolutely everybody. How did I do? I don't think I did. I didn't embarrass myself, but I didn't do great. If I remember right, I missed a word that I should have had. I just brain farted a letter I should have had. But it didn't matter. I was never going to beat him anyway. It just was, look, I have a limited intellect. It was not in the cards for me. I know that. Hey, Jesse, I heard you say that when you're trying to convince someone to leave a cult, you have to start slow. How would you suggest I reach out to my daughters? Neither speaks to me since I voted for Trump all three times. I lost one to the George Floyd cult in 2020 and the other around the time of the overturning of Roe v. Wade. They have also cut off every single family member and it hurts greatly. Still waiting on my What Chris t-shirt. First of all, I am sorry. These are always such sad emails. I don't want you to stop sending them, but they just break my heart. As a parent, they break my heart. I think about my sons, and I love, blessed beyond measure, that my boys still want to be around me. What if they didn't one day? It would crush me. It would crush me. I don't know what I would do. And so if you're a parent that's gone through that, certainly for political reasons, you have my prayers. I am genuinely, genuinely heartbroken for you. But I will tell you this. You ask what to do when it's your kid. It's the exact same thing. First of all, you have to, if possible, open up some sort of a line of communication again. Maybe that's just happy birthday on their day. Merry Christmas. Or whatever. Maybe happy Hanukkah, Chris. Maybe it's Chris, by the way, isn't it a Jewish holiday of some kind today? What is it? It is Yom Kippur. What do you people do on this day? Something special? Pray and eventually eat. The way Chris said eventually means the meal must be delayed. He's probably starving. That's hilarious to me. Anyway, back to this thing. Maybe it's just opening up lines of communication on a holiday or something. Obviously, if they're too brain dead right now, you can't engage too much because they'll just make your life more miserable. But once you open up those lines, if you ever can, just like I said, little sprinkles of truth that can be posed as questions. You don't have to send them, you know, Facebook articles. Trump's the best. Don't do that. Don't do that. If they're talking to you about their kooky commie stuff, ask them questions. A question. One probing question that might get the gears turning. Don't think that they're lost forever. All kinds of people wake up at different times. All right, we still have an hour. Like I said, we have this polling about Israel, and wow, it's really, really terrible. This 60 Minutes story about data centers. In fact, I'm going to start there in the second hour. And Jamie Dimon came out and said something that I just absolutely despise about the economy. All that and so much more coming up in the final hour of the Jesse Kelly Show. Before I get to that, let me get to this. America, baby. I believe in hiring Americans. We have only Americans who work here in the show. And I try to only give my money to companies that hire Americans. And I don't always succeed. I know that. But I know this. Pure Talk hires Americans. Pure Talk will not only save you a fortune on your wireless plan. Pure Talk didn't open up a call center in Bangladesh to save a couple bucks. When you dial #250 and you say Jesse Kelly, you'll speak to an American who will treat you well, pleasant. You can almost hear the smile on the other end of the line. 10 minutes on the phone.
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2: Flights have resumed in the Northeast after ground stops were issued by the FAA for several airports due to equipment outages. The ground stops led to hundreds of delays. FAA Administrator Brian Bedford said the outage was caused when fiber optic cables in New Jersey were cut by a construction crew at an off-airport site.
3: Normally it would roll over to the backup, but the backup fiber was unoperational.
2: Travelers are still being encouraged to contact their airline regarding flight status. The White House television press pool has stopped covering President Trump's events after the White House banned three outlets. Trump spoke to the media alongside New York City Mayor Zohran Mamdani.
4: I'm only doing it because I think the press also has an obligation.
2: Reporters for CNN, MS Now, and Politico were barred from the White House after Trump accused the organizations of negative coverage. On Monday, the three outlets notified the White House they're taking legal action against the administration. The outlets that make up the television press pool, CNN, NBC, Fox, ABC, and CBS, said in a joint statement that no administration should restrict a news organization because it objects to its reporting. Trump defended his decision in a Truth Social post, saying the White House is not instituting an assault on the free press, but rather instituting an assault on fake news. Tropical storm Polo is expected to intensify into a hurricane, fueling an advanced flood threat across the U.S. Southwest. Four areas of tropical activity, including Polo, are being watched by the National Hurricane Center across the Pacific. The system won't make landfall near the U.S., but Polo is expected to bring threats of heavy flooding to New Mexico. A rapidly strengthening El Nino has supercharged the Pacific and produced 18 named storms with more than 2 months left in the hurricane season. The son of supermodel Cindy Crawford is dead at the age of 27. Presley Gerber died at a rehabilitation center on Sunday. The Los Angeles County Medical Examiner has not yet released a cause of death. In a statement, the family is asking for privacy. I'm Tammy Trujillo.
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5: The Denver Department of Health and Environment has confirmed the city's first human case of West Nile this year. Mosquitoes are still active and the risk of West Nile virus continues into the fall. The virus is most commonly spread through the bite of an infected mosquito, with the risk continuing through the first frost, which is typically in October. Older adults and those with weakened immune systems are at greatest risk. There's no specific treatment for the virus. The Broncos enjoying their first win of the season, a 20-13 comeback over the Jaguars. Tight end Evan Engram, who had a spectacular catch during the game, praised the offense and play caller Davis Webb.
6: A good feeling today to find a way to get a win. The second half is what we see ourselves as. My boy Davis, he did his thing yesterday, and I think everybody just played better. Everybody executed better. We're going to strive to have more days like that.
5: The Broncos' gauntlet of an early season schedule continues as they host the Rams on Sunday Night Football. That's the latest. I'm Chad Bauer.
7: According to AAA, gas prices holding steady at $4.47 a gallon. As we start off the work week, prices at the pump are highest in California, where drivers are shelling out $6.16 a gallon on average.

0: Toys R Us is expanding in the U.S. The toy retailer will open 120 new standalone stores set to open across the country this holiday season. The expansion will make the number of standalone Toys R Us stores in the U.S. 160. The company has not announced where the stores will be located or released any opening dates. Illinois' Governor J.B. Pritzker is calling for a national effort to help regulate artificial intelligence. He warned of the dangers while speaking on ABC's This Week.
1: It's guardrails. We don't need to shut it down entirely. What we need to do is make sure it doesn't get out of control.
0: This comes amid growing concern about the future of AI. President Trump has said he plans to establish a federal AI force. In a Truth Social post, he dismissed criticisms of AI and data centers as a political hoax set up by opponents to stop U.S. innovation. But the governor of Illinois is still calling for federal regulations.
1: It should be among the top priorities, but don't misunderstand. It is dangerous, but, you know, and it's dangerous on the level of nuclear weapons.
0: And NASA has said it has given SpaceX a $946 million contract to fly three more astronauts to the International Space Station. The announcement extends the company's crewed flights to the station through 2030. The deal brings SpaceX's total number of NASA astronaut flights under contract to 17 and raises the contract's total value to nearly $6 billion. The contract does cover preparing astronauts on the ground, launching them, operating the mission, and recovering the capsule. It also includes carrying supplies and keeping the spacecraft at the station as an emergency escape vehicle. I'm Monica Nelson with your consumer and business news.
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0: From the heartland of America and the gateway to the West, good morning, good evening, wherever you may be across the nation, around the world. I'm George Norrie, and this is Coast to Coast AM. Later tonight, Intelligent Design. To our Jewish friends, I hope you enjoyed your Day of Atonement, Yom Kippur. Here's what's happening. As the war between the U.S. and Iran enters a fresh chapter with Houthi rebels attacking Saudi Arabia, several purported videos from Tehran have emerged showing mysterious, multicolored objects hovering over the capital city, triggering debate over whether they were drones or UFOs. Several reports stated that the LED lights with multiple flashing colors were recorded near the expressway in Tehran, however, there was no confirmation from any official about the object's speed, altitude, distance, or size. Very strange. And the State Department renewed its warning to Americans who may be traveling in and through the Middle East as escalating regional tensions rise among concerns among travelers. The warning came as the Iran-backed Houthi rebels launched a ballistic missile toward Riyadh, Saudi Arabia over the weekend, which Saudi Arabia said its air defenses intercepted. With more on today's conflict, Tom Danheiser. Tommy, what's up?
1: Well, George, the Iran-backed Houthis, an extremist political and military organization that controls the capital and large parts of Yemen, have escalated their attacks by launching drones and missiles at international shipping lanes in the Red Sea and targets in Saudi Arabia. Houthi fighters are moving to seize strategic heights in Yemen as the Iran-backed Houthi militia has seized control of the country's Red Sea coastline in recent weeks. The group is now engaged in fierce clashes with Saudi-backed Yemeni government forces on multiple fronts, and cross-border attacks in Yemen and Saudi Arabia have escalated. Meanwhile, Israel warplanes have carried out a series of airstrikes across southern Lebanon, including in the Nabatea, Bint Jubil, and Marshayoun districts. Oil prices are at their lowest in 11 days as this week's UN General Assembly in New York brings hope of diplomatic progress in the U.S.-Israeli war on Iran. And President Donald Trump stated that U.S. options are limited to letting Iran's economy rot or wiping out Iran unless a diplomatic agreement is reached. This as Iran's Hatam Al-Onbia central headquarters warned of painful retaliation against regional U.S. bases if a new large-scale strike is launched. George?
0: Thank you, Tom. Volkswagen is recalling more than 208,000 vehicles in the U.S. over a steering rack mounting bolt that can corrode and break, potentially causing loss of steering control. If it's your car, you'll hear from them soon. Recently revealed court documents have exposed internal statements by big tech insiders regarding their AI efforts, and those remarks are absolutely stunning. Let's check in with our expert, Lauren Weinstein, for details. Lauren, what's this all about?
2: Well, George, many experts consider recent warnings of AI threats to humanity's existence from AI firms to be largely a smokescreen from big tech to try to divert attention from real-world AI-related damage, things like building polluting data centers, spewing misinformation, error-prone medical and law enforcement AI transcription systems, chatbots reportedly contributing to suicides, and a long list of other problems. And just a few days ago, the U.S. was reportedly very close to potentially starting a war with China when an AI hallucination false report found its way into official military briefing materials and almost triggered U.S. military action against China. But now, stunning information is coming out of a court case involving the New York Times and other publishers against various AI companies. The AI firms have long argued that they're vacuuming up of data from the internet and other sources to train their AI models, usually without asking permission from or paying the sources, is completely legal. The federal government is currently very supportive of AI and data centers and has taken the AI firm's side in this dispute, despite widespread bipartisan more than 75% public opposition to data centers. But newly unsealed documents from the case are going public, and they're maddening because it's apparent that inside various of these firms, employees and executives knew that some of their AI-related actions were unethical, sometimes likely illegal, and could virtually destroy much of the internet's value. An internal Microsoft document said that millions of people around the world would soon consider AI models sucking up their work to be an astonishing theft of unprecedented proportions and could create a doom loop that destroyed the very sources on which AI models were training. At OpenAI, AI development was said to pose an existential threat to publishers and would ultimately wipe them out entirely. In another document, OpenAI's president is quoted as saying, "Ah, nice. when told staffers had developed a way to bypass the New York Times paywall. Documents show internal concerns at Microsoft that large AI models were a product that destroys its supply chain. These quotes go on and on, and as such, saying AI substitutes for the labor of people who define the culture of society, or AI stepping thoughtlessly into other parts of life and leaving a mess on the carpet, or saying no matter how prominently the AI firms show links to external sites, the firms know users aren't going to click on them, and other similar quotes. In other words, these documents confirm what critics have been saying and what the firms have typically denied. There were people in the firms who knew that their data collecting for training AI was sucking the life out of websites on an enormous scale, sites that so many people had worked so hard to build. Meanwhile, Google just announced testing of another new AI feature that publishers fear will steal even more clicks from their sites. Of course, the firms are now trying to make excuses for these damning internal quotes, but it's easy to see why many observers feel that it's now confirmed that big tech has been engaging in big lies about AI. The last remaining vestiges of big tech credibility are rapidly vanishing. It should be no surprise if their ability to get most people to believe much of anything these firms say going forward will be nearly impossible. And big tech will have nobody but themselves to blame for their sordid situation.
0: All right, my friend. Thank you, Lauren. Things are back to normal now, but earlier today, an equipment outage has grounded planes at some major airports in New York, New Jersey, Pennsylvania, and Boston. It was a big outage. Some astronomers are saying that the planet Mercury is shrinking. Let's check in with Seth Shostak from the SETI Institute. Seth, what's this all about?
3: Yeah, well, indeed, one of our sister planets is shrinking and downsizing faster than we thought. It's Mercury, as you just said. Mercury, as everybody knows, is the closest planet to the sun. It's slowly getting smaller. Now, Mercury is already one of the, you know, the traditional nine planets that's small. Of the nine planets you learned about in grade school, only Pluto is smaller than Mercury. But Pluto is dim, far away, something you can only see if you have a telescope and good eyes. And according to some, Pluto's not even a planet. Mercury, on the other hand, can be seen with a good pair of binoculars, or a bad pair of binoculars, or even no binoculars. This world, which gets as close as 48 million miles to us, you know, that's pretty close, astronomically speaking, it's really bantam size. It's about 3,000 miles in diameter. That's what, I don't know, it's like New York to San Francisco or something. It's only 1.5 times the diameter of our moon. So as planets go, it's truly a runt. It got a bad complexion, too, pockmarked by craters and in case you're planning a visit, don't forget to bring your own oxygen. Also, your own food and a good book, although that last is not essential. But as I said, Mercury is shrinking. When it was born, about 4.5 billion years ago, it was roughly 30% wider than it is now. I mean, everything gets smaller as it gets older, I suppose, with a possible exception of Elvis. So for billions of years, Mercury has been contracting, something astronomers have known for a while. But recent studies of features that crisscross this puny planet show that it's shrinking faster than we thought. Not a big difference, not something you're likely to notice. But it is nice to know that unlike the price of gas or the national debt, there's at least something everyone can point to that's getting smaller.
0: I love that story. Thanks, Seth. What's the connection between the late columnist Dorothy Kilgallen and the late aviator Amelia Earhart? In a moment, our favorite guest Mark Shaw joins us with his latest work, Girl Around the World, next on Coast to Coast AM. 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
0: And welcome back to Coast. George Norrie with you to get your week started. Mark Shaw has worked as a television legal analyst for CNN, ABC, USA Today, and as a criminal defense attorney and author of more than 30 books. His latest work is Girl Around the World. We'll tell you all about that in a moment. His body of work on Dorothy Kilgallen, Amelia Earhart, Neil Armstrong has been archived on his alma mater, Purdue University. He's done excellent work on the JFK assassination as well. Here he is, Mark Shaw, back on Coast to Coast. Hello, Mr. Shaw.
7: Oh, George, thank you. I love you, and I just thank you so much, you and Tom, for having me on the program again. Thank you.
0: Think the world of you. Miss you every time you're not on. It's good to have you back.
7: You betcha. Thank you.
0: Let's talk a little bit about Dorothy Kilgallen, then we'll talk about Amelia Earhart, and then we'll connect the dots on their relationship. She was born on July 3rd, 1913. She was a great columnist and journalist, died very sadly in 1965. Tell us about Dorothy Kilgallen.
7: Well, she was an amazing woman. I never knew anything about her until I started looking at the JFK assassination, and I found out that she's the most credible reporter to have ever covered that tragic event. That was in my best-selling book, The Reporter Who Knew Too Much, and I started learning more about Dorothy's background and so on and so forth. You know, the interesting thing about these two women is there have been books written about both of them individually, but never one that connects them. And we're going to really learn. I always wondered more about Dorothy's background, because she grew up in Illinois and then was in New York City. She was a college dropout. She then got involved with the New York Journal American, which her father was a famous reporter for. And she's just started taking off. She had to do what Amelia did with overcoming gender discrimination. It's another similarity between them. And then with the New York Journal American, she started covering, you know, some of the great trials of the time, the Lindbergh case, the Dr. Sam Shepard case that people remember with the TV show, the whatever they called it, you know, and she just worked her way up to where she was really very, very famous. And then she went after the JFK assassination because JFK was a very close friend of hers. He'd been to her home in on East 68th Street in New York City several times. They were good friends. He invited Dorothy and her son, Kerry, to the White House and made a big fuss over Kerry. So when JFK was killed, she really decided, I'm going to find out what happened. And she was a hard-nosed reporter. She really believed, you know, in finding the truth and all of that and doing the research. And so people will remember from my books, or if they haven't, they can find out that she started in. The difference between Dorothy Kilgallen and everybody else who has ever looked at the JFK assassination, including me, is she was there. A few days after the assassination, she was in Dallas. She interviewed Dallas police chief. She interviewed people that were right around there, and she found out that the shots had come from the overpass. And then she's the only reporter, I suppose this is her greatest credential, George, she's the only reporter who interviewed Jack Ruby at his trial out of 400 reporters. She then was able to expose his Warren Commission testimony. And just before she died in 1965, she made the statement to her friends, if the wrong people knew what I know about the JFK assassination, it would cost me my life. I bought a gun. She was writing a book for Random House that would have named names and so on and so forth. And unfortunately, she died at the early age of 52.
0: And that TV show with Sam Shepard was The Fugitive.
7: It sure was, yes. And she, of course, most people remember her as the a famous columnist on the quiz show, What's My Line? And I'm pleased to say that kind of by bringing Dorothy back to life after she died, that show now, there's multiple of them on Prime Video and so on and so forth. But a lot of people remember her for that more than anything.
0: I was just a kid, but I remember her on What's My Line. She was always
7: show.
0: She was it was a good show. It was fun, and she was spot on many cases. How did they decide to pick her? Because of her notoriety?
7: No, at the time she wasn't that well known, but they were looking for people that Dorothy was a thinker. She was very curious about things, and that's what you had to be on that show. I just draw a quick inference with the whole Amelia Earhart situation, because we're going to find out that one of Amelia's best friends was was Eleanor Roosevelt. And Eleanor Roosevelt, after Dorothy finished her race around the world that we'll talk about, sent Dorothy a congratulations letter, because Eleanor had been on What's My Line. And so there's a lot of parallels in there. But if you watch that show, you will see even the last one on the night she died, she guessed four of those quiz shows. If people don't know about it, what they did is they brought in these people who had unusual occupations, the wax museum in L.A., or the woman on that last show was a football writer for the NFL, and at that time there weren't any. So it was a quiz show with the panel. They had mystery guests on there and everything, and it was on CBS for 10 years every Sunday night at 10 o'clock.
0: Fascinating, it truly was. She was born in Chicago, and Amelia Earhart was born in Kansas, so they both were Midwest girls, weren't they?
7: Well, they were, and George, I'm going to admit something to you. I never knew about any connection between these two women, these two women. And Earhart, in fact, rose from being an unknown social worker with little aviation experience to an international celebrity as the most famous woman in the world. And Kilgallen was barely mentioned in the media as a young journalist, but became world-renowned after this race around the world that we're going to talk about. But there was a clue there, and I missed it. And I apologize to people who read some of my previous books. We'll talk about the race around the world in a little bit, and you're going to see that when Dorothy took off on that race around the world in the Hindenburg, and we'll give some details on that, it's the 90th anniversary of that race, that Amelia sent her a message, a caring message. You know, I know what you're going to go through. You need to take care of your diet. You need to get your sleep and all of that. And I had put that in several books, but I never really connected them other than that. And we'll explain how that connection came about.
0: Amelia Earhart was born in 1897, disappeared on July 2nd, 1937. Over the Pacific Ocean. What was she doing where she disappeared, Mark?
7: Well, what this book's really about is what happened to her when she was lost at sea in 1937. There's theories that have abounded during the years, that one of the great mysteries in history and all of that, but none have ever been looked into through the eyes of her kindred spirit, Dorothy Kilgallen. And that's what the book's all about. Because we're going to find out that Dorothy has, just as she had the most, I believe, competent investigation of the JFK assassination, in this book, there's an article she wrote on July 7th, 1937, when Amelia was lost at sea, that talks about exactly what Dorothy thought happened to her. Dorothy had flown over during the race around the world. the same flight pattern, basically, that Earhart had. And she says in that article something that made me cry when I, you know, tears in my eyes when I heard about it, because it's interesting. Dorothy Kilgallen's a collection of her body of work is at Purdue University. Amelia Earhart's is there and mine's there. And so I was able to use research from Purdue, who, as you know, is conducting an exhibition, expedition next month, to try to find Earhart's, lost plane. And we can talk about that a minute. But, it was so interesting to me that there was a connection between these individuals and two women who overcame all of the barriers and all of the other kind of thing. But Earhart came out of nowhere. In case people don't know, and they will learn in the book, as I did, I've learned so much from this book. You know, somebody said to me the other day, this is a very inspirational book. It's a breath of fresh air, because you have these two inspirational women, and in a world that is in chaos, you're gonna feel good about the things that happen here. Of course, their death is sad, but what they did while they were on the face of the earth is so inspiring, especially to young women, I would say. And so we'll go into that in a little bit. But Earhart was unknown, and a social worker, and then a famous publisher, George Putnam, which is that publishing house is still around today. They decided they wanted to go ahead and have somebody fly across the Atlantic, a woman, and she did that first of all in 1928 with two men, and then in 1932 she was became famous because she flew solo to Europe from Newfoundland. And I have all the details in the books and pictures and everything else like that. One of the best pictures in the book, George, Amelia Earhart, if you ever look at photos of her, she rarely smiled. She was cute, I would say. I don't know if she was beautiful, but I found a photo where she's being interviewed after the after that 1932 race, when she set all those records and everything. And she's standing there, and the guy says, well, what did you have to eat during your flight? And she says, well, I had this, and I had a chicken sandwich. And I love that photograph of her, because it shows that side of Amelia that was really never known. So then we get to 1937, and Purdue University, by the way, funded her 1932 flight and her 1937 flight. And just to give people an idea, in the book, I have shown that the Purdue University people and an archaeological society are having an expedition. Next month, to go to the people might want to look.
0: Well, that was fascinating indeed, Mark. We're going to take a short break, but we'll talk about the connection in a moment with Girl Around the World.

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1: And welcome back to Coast. George Norrie with you, along with Mark Shaw. Mark's latest book, Girl Around the World. Tell us about the relationship, Mark, between Dorothy Kilgallen and Amelia Earhart, and how did that start?
9: Well, George, I'm a historian, and I'm amazed sometimes at how these things work. Dorothy Kilgallen became famous in the 50s and 60s, but the backdrop of that is what she did in 1936. And that's when they had the famous race around the world. And the Smithsonian called it the original amazing race. What was that about? Well, it was about the fact that at that time they wanted people to believe that they could travel around the world and didn't know exactly how to do it. So they had this race. It was sponsored back there, and they had two reporters, older reporters from the New York Times and the World Telegram. And at the last minute, Dorothy's Evening Journal decided to put her into competition with them. They took off in New York City on the Hindenburg. In fact, it's amazing in the book, there's these little unknown things. At one point, Dorothy was able to drive the little Dorothy Kilgallen, 23 years old, was able to drive the Hindenburg. And her actual comment that I found in a book about dirigibles was that it felt like she was just driving a car. So they took that to England, and then they took transportation. At that time, they could only use transportation available to the public. So that was subways, cars, trains, and primitive aircraft. That was all they could do. So then she took buses and trains and subways and everything down through England and France, and then around the south part of the world, all the way to Asia. And Dorothy sent back these dispatches. People will be fascinated with those in the book. She sent back these articles, 24 of them, from the 24 countries that she was at during the 24 days of that race. And there's one where she talks about she's in a primitive plane, a small plane. It crashes in Asia, and all these natives come crazy, crazy natives come after her and all of that. So those dispatches are like, this is like a history lesson in a lot of ways, this book is. And Dorothy wrote this book called Girl Around the World with all of that information in it and everything. I was able to get a rare copy. I was able to get the right to reproduce that along with the one about Amelia. So she ends up then in Asia. They come back around in China and all the way around Hawaii. And then there's a great photograph of her being in the China Clipper with some of the other people who were flying across the Golden Gate Bridge, and then all the way to Alameda in over by Oakland, and then to New York City.
1: And this is the same Hindenburg that a year later caught on fire and blew up and crashed?
9: It did. 37 people killed. And I was able to show with some real interesting photograph what it was like in the Hindenburg. It looked like a good sized nice restaurant and so on and so forth, but that's exactly what she was there. It was very dangerous, this whole trip, and Dorothy was the only woman in that whole race and all of that. So they ended up getting in New York City, and there's a chronicle of that happening and everything. So how that happens to fit into Amelia is because when she took the plane across the area out there near the Howland Island. If you know anything about Amelia Earhart, and people can go if they're right next to their computer, go look at the cover for the book, Girl Around the World, in her own words, the inspiring story of young journalist Dorothy Kilgallen's courageous adventure in 1936 and her compelling account of why close friend Amelia Earhart was mysteriously lost at sea in 1937 while praying for her safety. Basically, Dorothy has come as close as anybody ever has to knowing exactly what happened to Amelia. But you're going to see a map there. And Dorothy's right in the middle of that map. And there's Amelia. And then there's the Howland Island. And this is just amazing to me, because that's exactly where Purdue and this archaeology organization are going. I think it's the 10th of October to look for Amelia Earhart's plane, to see if they can figure out and solve some of the mystery here that Dorothy is talking about. because there's a sonar view or whatever, I don't understand that kind of thing, where right near the Howland Island where she disappeared, that shows an outline of a plane in the Pacific. And they're going to try to find that plane and bring it back to Purdue University and all of that. But in Dorothy's, in her column, she says, Pacific, my heart is with Amelia Earhart today, wherever she is, and I pray wherever she is, she's safe. I know what the Pacific looks like. I flew it over a slightly more northern route, Manila to Guam, to Wake, to Midway, to Honolulu, home to Alameda. I know how smooth and polished the sea can look. And then the kicker to that particular thing, my wife says I give away too many things about my books, but this is important. She said, weather is the peril of the Pacific. There's no signposts on the ocean. You have the sun in the daytime, the stars and moon at night. When it goes out, you fly like automation. There are instruments in Amelia's plane. You're 1,000 miles away. You don't know whether to go forward or backward, and you can't land. I think her instruments went bad. I think that's what happened to her. Her radio went bad, and she ran out of gas. And you're going to see maps in the book that show how similar the two flight plans were between Amelia and Dorothy. And one of the great mysteries in history, you can't find any days that go by where there's not somebody who believes what happened to Amelia Earhart. And Dorothy had it right, just like she did when she investigated the JFK assassination.
1: When Dorothy was in the Hindenburg, did it stop at all when it went from New York to Europe, to around Asia and back to New York? Did it stop or did it just keep going?
9: I'm not sure. I've got some photographs in there they had a millionaire's flight on the Hindenburg, but I think mostly it was confined. People can correct me if I'm wrong, but I think my research has shown mostly it was going from

0: 1937.
1: Well, and I've got some other quotes from Dorothy in there about Amelia, and she wrote some articles about Amelia, what she was doing. You know, it was like Amelia, I think, was 39. Dorothy was 23. It was like they're kindred spirits. It's like a big sister and a little sister, and they talk about each other. And I've been able to go ahead and find, you know, Amelia Earhart was at times criticized. She wasn't that great of an aviator. She was kind of a mousy woman. She and her husband George Putnam didn't really love each other, and I've been able to prove that that's false through some rare books. In fact, George, I'll just mention it very quickly. I did some analysis of a book that came out last year about Amelia Earhart, and I was just flabbergasted. And I put it in the back of the book and the audio in the on the author's notes. Because this particular author just really showed a negative side of Amelia Earhart. She wasn't in love with her husband. She was this, she was that. She took advantage. She only did it for the money. She didn't show the caring side of Amelia. And so, as you know, George, I think the last time we met, you know I defended Marilyn, I defended Dorothy, and now I'm going to defend Amelia Earhart's reputation. Because this was a woman that every young person should identify with. She talks about, you know, women, you know, can't do this. Why can't women do the same things as men? Why can't women fly? And the same things were said by Dorothy. So both of them were inspirational women. And I think that those who read this book will really feel like, that they can learn a lot from both of these women, the hardships they went through and so on and so forth.
0: Mark, what was the motivation for Amelia Earhart to try to circumnavigate the world by becoming the first female to do it? Was there a lot of money involved in it by sponsors?
1: Not at all. And in fact, the first flight she took with two pilots, they were paid and she wasn't. Inspiration, Charles Lindbergh. Because Lindbergh had, you know, done what he did and all the acclaim with his flights and so on and so forth. And so it was normal for... natural for somebody with a lot of money, and that was a woman in, I think her last name was Guest in New York, to say, okay, I want a woman to go around the world. And Guest was going to fly herself doing that, but her family wouldn't let her. I mean, it was very dangerous doing that at that particular time. And Amelia threw her in her flight in 1932. Dorothy Kilgallen was actually... it showed that Amelia really admired Dorothy because Dorothy was in a hotel room in New York City when the news came across the wire that, I got some willies on my skin for hearing this, that her plane had crashed into the sea. And it turned out to be bogus. But Dorothy was really, you know, just hated that that happened. But Amelia went ahead and she was able to, landed in Ireland. There was a big to-do about it. She came back to the United States. There were parades in New York City. You can see those and see what they were doing at that time. And then, of course, as I've showed in the books that were written about Amelia with this George Putnam and a couple other people who knew her so well, including George Putnam's granddaughter, who there's a People magazine article that talks about Amelia and what a wonderful wife she was to George and so on and so forth. But the whole situation was that Amelia wanted to do what Charles Lindbergh had done. And so Purdue went ahead and financed this plane that she was taking around the world. And she was so excited with regard to it. She had a navigator with her. And unfortunately, then you can see the I'm looking at it right now. The map that's in the book as to exactly where she did. And, you know, it starts out and she goes all the way around and the places like Karachi and India and New Zealand and all kinds of different places. And it's amazing because she thought she had it made. She was on the last leg of the flight. And then as Dorothy explains in her 1937 article, nobody's ever had that in a book before. The Purdue University Archives found it for me. And I think you'll get the willies just a little bit when you see this, because Dorothy flew over that area that Amelia did, and she describes what she thinks happened to her friend, and it

0: it makes you really sad, because Amelia almost made it. But as she said, if you're in the middle of the Pacific Ocean, you don't know what to do. You can't see, and she didn't have any more contact with the planes. I don't know if you know it, George, but this was one of the largest sea rescue situations there had ever been. Amelia was a good friend with President Roosevelt and Eleanor. They put everybody out there. They put destroyers. They put all these ships out there trying to find out what happened to Amelia, and they weren't able to do so.
1: Now, this happened 4.5 years before the Japanese attacked Pearl Harbor. But why do we hear stories, Mark, that the Japanese confiscated her, took her, and stuff like that?
0: Well, you know, George, with all of my books, my enemy is speculation. And there's really an awful lot of speculation with regard to, you know, she was lost on an island and they found some bones there. And the Japanese did this and the Japanese did that or whatever. There's some verifiable accounts of what's happening. But I think Dorothy had it right. I think she had the experience. She had the expertise. She was a reporter. She was a journalist. And so you're going to see an article she wrote about Amelia's disappearance that's even more detailed than the one I just talked about. And so I think you have to, just like with the JFK assassination, you have to look at authenticity. And there's no speculation in this book of mine. And Dorothy was not speculating because she had traveled that same area. But I think what happens with these cases is the media likes the fascinating. They like the sensationalism. It sounds, you know, boy, here's a mystery, you know, and solved because the Japanese took she and her navigator and they tortured them or whatever that way. But there's really no basis for that account.
1: What kind of plane was a Electra? Wasn't it a Lockheed?
0: It was. And I have a photograph of it in the book with... You know, what was really cool was a photograph I found when Amelia landed in Ireland. And, of course, Dorothy was Irish, and Amelia landed in Ireland, and she landed in a farmland, in a field, and all of these people come racing out toward this plane, and they look, and here's this woman getting out of the plane. And also, I was able to find now, and there's a chronicle of this in the book, that Dorothy, I didn't realize that Amelia Earhart has relatives who are still alive. There's one that just passed away, but she has some, I don't know, nephews or whatever they are. I'm bad with those relative things. But one of them just went to Ireland and went to the very spot, as people will read, there's a photograph of these people, went to the very spot where she landed and all of that. And so it's history that I'm so glad to bring to the public because, you know, the connection between these two women changes everything anybody has ever known about either one of them. Because for the first time, we're talking about their life and times and their adventures and their personal life and everything in context with the other one. And that makes a lot of difference. I think that's one of the problems people have had with the JFK assassination and some of the other mysteries we've had, is that they look at them individually, and you can't do that. You have to look at them in context with the other things that were going on. I mean, I had no idea what was going on in the 1930s, you know, and people will get a good idea of what was going on, and Amelia and Dorothy were right there in the middle of everything.
1: It's amazing. And Amelia's plane was a twin engine. I hope it was big enough. But we'll come back and take calls with you in a moment. Mark Shaw's with us. The lines are open right here on Coast to Coast AM.
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8: The White House has launched Trump TV. The 24/7 streaming channel on YouTube will be updated in real time. The White House says it will feature top past moments and announcements. It all comes after the White House television press pool said it would no longer cover President Trump's events after he barred certain outlets from the White House. Flights have resumed in the Northeast after ground stops were issued by the FAA for several airports due to equipment outages. The ground stops led to hundreds of delays. FAA Administrator Brian Bedford says the incident is another reason why funding's needed to replace infrastructure.
9: This is why we're asking for budget to replace all of this stuff. This is what we refer to as FENT, the Federal Enterprise Network. So today the data architecture is the same. We're pulling copper up and putting fiber down. But it's the same data architecture that we've had for 50 years.
8: The FAA says fiber optic cables in New Jersey were cut by a construction crew at an off-airport site. That's what caused the outage. Even though flights have resumed, travelers are still being encouraged to contact their airline regarding flight status. A Venezuelan man's in serious but stable condition after being shot Sunday by an ICE officer in Austin, Texas. The man's been identified as 28-year-old Wilber Rafael Garces Perez, with an immigration lawyer saying he was an asylum seeker. The shooting happened as Garces Perez was conducting a DoorDash delivery. Texas DPS officials say ICE had requested assistance in pursuing a blue Toyota Corolla, but the shooting happened before state troopers arrived on the scene. The Department of Homeland Security says Garces Perez is in federal custody pending removal from the U.S. Week two of the NFL season is done, with the Rams taking down the Giants 28-6 at home on Monday Night Football. Meanwhile, several teams pulled off huge upsets on the road in Sunday's action. The Saints, Raiders, Bengals, and Browns all came away with stunning victories. Week three kicks off in Green Bay with Jordan Love and the Packers squaring off against Michael Penix Jr. and the Falcons on Thursday Night Football. I'm Tammy Trujillo. Colorado Congresswoman Lauren Boebert is pushing back against allegations she had affairs with multiple staffers. Chris Caraggio reports.
10: In a video posted on social media over the weekend, Boebert called the accusations a scam.
11: This is more filthy garbage that reaches beyond me. This reaches into the homes of people who have dedicated years of service to Coloradans alongside of me.
10: The Colorado Times Recorder reported a sworn complaint was filed with the U.S. House Committee on Ethics last week. The complaint accused the Republican of having inappropriate relationships with two female staffers and one male aide. It also alleged Boebert paid one of the staffers $200,000 to not file a complaint. I'm Chris Caraggio.
8: The State Department's warning Americans in the Middle East to exercise caution after the Iranian-backed Houthis attacked Riyadh, the Saudi Arabian capital. The U.S. Bureau of Consular Affairs said the security environment in the Middle East remains complex with the potential for unforeseen escalation. The family that owns a majority of the New York Yankees is selling a stake in the team to a private equity company. Lizzie Radabali has details.
0: As part of the deal with Apollo Global Management, the Steinbrenners will reportedly hand over 16% of the franchise and a seat on its board for $2.6 billion. The Pinstripes parent company was estimated to be worth over $12 billion, making it one of the most valuable teams in the league. With the extra cash infusion, the Yankees can now give out larger contracts to players on level with the Los Angeles Dodgers and New York Mets. Private equity firms are only able to own up to 15% of any team, and the MLB would have to grant a formal waiver or adjust its bylaws for the deal to be approved. In New York, I'm Lizzie Radabali.
8: It's pumpkin spice season once again. The official start of autumn is Tuesday. That's when the fall equinox occurs in the northern hemisphere. The Old Farmer's Almanac says the equinox will occur precisely at 8:04 p.m. Eastern time Tuesday night. That's the exact moment the sun will cross the celestial equator. I'm Tammy Trujillo.
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1: This hour, we'll take your calls with Mark Shaw as we talk about the life of Amelia Earhart and Dorothy Kilgallen. The book is called Girl Around the World. It's a Dorothy Kilgallen story that Mark has the rights to. And we'll be back with your calls in a moment on Coast to Coast AM. 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
1: George Norrie back with Mark Shaw. His website is linked up at coasttocoastam.com. Mark, was Dorothy Kilgallen a fan of Marilyn Monroe's at all?
5: Yes, George, and that's a real tragedy. They had a social friendship. I don't know if you'd call it, you know, as a kindred spirit like Dorothy and Amelia were, but in the book Collateral Damage and several others, I've pointed out that when Marilyn died, Dorothy wrote a column about it that she said basically, and she knew her very well, she's on the upswing. She's got a new love affair. She was going to marry Joe DiMaggio. I mean, she just bought a home. She had never had a home. And so Dorothy then goes ahead and says there's no way she could have committed suicide. The real story hasn't been told. That's exactly a quote from a column that she wrote. So she was very close to Marilyn, and it really is just a tragedy that there hasn't been a true investigation of that death.
1: Weren't their deaths very similar?
5: Well, no. They said that Marilyn committed suicide through drugs, Noguchi, they never even looked at some of her bodily organs. The whole investigation was awful. With Dorothy, the whole situation was not quite as extensive, but Dorothy was poisoned. Not one barbiturate, as they came out and said with the medical examiner's people, but three barbiturates in her system. So, yes, she died that way. There wasn't too much conjecture about her committing suicide because Dorothy was at the top of her game. All you have to do is go watch on Prime Video or YouTube the last program on November 8th, 1965, and you will see a smiling, congenial, curious woman on the panel who goes ahead and guesses all of these occupations by these rather strange people.
1: And she died a few hours later then, didn't she?
5: Yeah, she did. And I've been able to prove in Abuse of Power, which is the book that I was on with you the last time in December, exactly what happened. I was able to find out that this, you know, Dorothy got too close to the truth. And with the JFK assassination, she was going to name names. Carlos Marcello, who, by the way, there is now out there in the JFK assassination records, a confession by him. Yeah, I had the son of a gun killed. I'm glad I did. I wish I could have done it myself. That's exactly what Dorothy believed with her research. So she had that going for her, and she was going to put that in a book she was writing. And then who covered up the assassination? And that was obviously J. Edgar Hoover. So unfortunately, she got herself involved with the wrong people. And I was able to find a casino boss in Las Vegas who gave me the information as to exactly how this one guy named Pataki, who was a kind of a love interest of Dorothy's, set her up for the kill.
1: I met Carlos Marcello's granddaughter. She was working here in St. Louis. Yeah. I never had an opportunity to talk to her about her grandfather. And then she quit her job, and we can't find her.
5: No, I'm sure it is hard to find some of those people that way. George, I just want to mention two quotes to you about the two women we're talking about. Here's what publisher William Randolph Hearst Jr. said about Dorothy. Dorothy wanted a career that would fly high and fast like Charles Lindbergh, Amelia Earhart, and Howard Hughes. She achieved those goals. And then I found the exact message. Now, you just think about this. Amelia Earhart, at this time in 1936, without doubt, is the most famous woman in the world, all right? And here's what she took the time to do to send Dorothy this message. She's still on the Hindenburg, and they sent it by kind of a radio activity or something. I know you can make it, Dorothy, but you must follow your normal schedule of eating, drinking, and sleeping, even though on such a trip, and forget you are flying and you won't even get air weary. Imagine you are back at the Evening Journal offices and stick to one brand of bottled water throughout. Now, that caring part of Amelia Earhart, that's what disturbed me about this book that came out last year. They didn't even mention this. They didn't even mention Dorothy's 1937 article about Amelia. You know, too many authors these days, I'm sorry, George, when they come up with a conclusion, and it happens in the with the journalists as well, they come up with a conclusion, and then they try to fit the facts to that, and they leave out anything that's contrary. And that's not the kind of journalists or authors we want this day. Dorothy wasn't like that, and I'm sick and tired of seeing that kind of coverage for events that are historical in nature.
1: I have not seen the Sunday after What's My Line after she died. Have you seen that at all?
5: Yes, it's a real tribute show. You can find it on Prime or you can find it on YouTube. And, you know, let's see, we got John Daly, we got
1: Bennett Cyril
5: Francis. I think the one that was on, it might have been Steve Allen that was on that show that night. And somebody else there, I don't know, but Bennett Cerf, exactly. And the tears are in their eyes and everything. And the tributes, oh boy, I just got some those you know willies in my hands because I hate to even talk about what happened to her. She was at the top of her profession. She had three children. She had everything to live for, and they killed her. You want to ask? People ask me all the time, how do you know she had it right? Well, I say, because they killed her. They killed her. And you're going to watch that show, and you're going to see those people, you know, adults and used to tragedy and everything. They just are so sick to themselves about Dorothy dying that night.
1: What do you think Dorothy knew about the JFK assassination to merit that killing?
5: Well, she's the only one to have represented Jack Ruby. And, Lee Harvey Oswald. And she's the only one to have interviewed Jack Ruby at his trial. And what he told her, when Dorothy died, the FBI went to her offices. I've proven this. They stole her her manuscript. They stole her files about the JFK assassination, everything. Only thing we know is, where did Dorothy go after after the assassination? She didn't stay in Dallas and look at J. Edgar Hoover, or she didn't look at President Johnson. She didn't look at the industrial complex. She didn't look at the Cubans. She went straight to New Orleans, and that's where Carlos Marcello's organization was. As you may know, after the Kennedys fixed the 1960 election, Bobby Kennedy, who had no business being attorney general, was attorney general. He was the run of the litter, as I've said, in abuse of power, and he wanted to show his parents and his father he was so great. So he deported with no way of proving why he was doing it. He deported Carlos Marcello to Central America. He got back in the United States. And as you know, with all of my cases in terms of things I've done in the past, whether it's the Mike Tyson trial or Kobe Bryant or O.J. Simpson, I look at motive as a former criminal defense lawyer. Well, it's the motive is there, okay? Carlos Marcello can't let JFK continue to be president, and he wants to kill Bobby Kennedy for what he did. So he goes ahead, though, because he knows that Jack Kennedy would come after him. So he goes ahead and eliminates JFK, so Bobby is powerless. And the proof is right there. Bobby was powerless. He never did anything at all with regard to the mafia or anything after that. So, that's what happened. It's just such a tragedy. But many times, again, these authors, these journalists, they try to come up with, these fly-by-night ideas as to what happened in some of these historical cases. And unfortunately, the Oswald alone theory lives to this day. I mean, people still believe that for some reason that guy orchestrated the JFK assassination.
1: Is it still possible that Jimmy Hoffa, the head of the Teamsters Union, might have been part of it as well?
5: Well, you should know, okay? You should know because of your involvement with your radio show, I believe you had in Detroit and all of that. You know, that's another of the great mysteries for sure, is exactly what happened to him. What's the film that was done by my friend, the author in New York City, acclaimed author? They Don't Paint Houses, Do They? Have you ever seen that?
1: Yes.
5: Yes. And it seems to me to be pretty darn reliable in terms of what happened and why, and the fact that Hoffa went ahead and crossed the wrong people. But if anybody had the will and the belief that he wanted to get rid of the Kennedys, it was Jimmy Hoffa. As you know, he wanted to get rid of Bobby Kennedy, but he hated Jack Kennedy as well. Isn't there the account where Robert Kennedy and Hoffa are in New York City, and Hoffa tries to strangle Robert Kennedy? Isn't that something that happened, I believe?
1: That may have happened, that's to be sure. But the word was always, you get Kennedy first, the president, and then that shuts down Bobby.
5: Absolutely. And that's exactly what happened. And in abuse of power, as you know, I was able to connect the death of Robert Kennedy through a gentleman who was at the Santa Anita racetrack, and was able to connect him with Carlos Marcello's people, and so on and so forth. You know, Sirhan Sirhan, I don't know what people think, but in my book, Abuse of Power, you're going to find out he fired a gun, but he had nothing to do with Bobby Kennedy's death. He was standing in front of him. The autopsies and everything show that those shots came from the back. And unfortunately, I tried for a while. I even got a hold of Sirhan's attorneys, but they cared little about the fact that this innocent man is still in prison. And I couldn't get any backing to go after that particular situation and see if I couldn't get that innocent person out of prison.
1: We're still trying to get an interview with him. He listens to our show quite regularly.
6: That's right, yes.
1: And if we get it, I want you to come with me.
5: I would be absolutely, I would love to do that because I have a real sick spot in my stomach. You know how I feel about these things. And that man should have never been convicted and certainly should not be in prison today.
1: That's absolutely true. I'm going to see if Tom's available to pop on for a second with us because he's been talking to Sirhan's brother, Munir. How close are we getting, Tommy?
7: Well, you know, I call him probably every month and a half, and we have some really good conversations, but I can't get him to commit, and that's the issue.
1: Okay.
7: But I think he's getting closer because he sounds like he wants to.
1: Have we had a chance? And his first attorney is dead now, William Pepper.
5: Yeah, but these two women that represent him, I sent them my book. I sent one to the prison where Sirhan is. I don't know if they ever gave it to him. But Tom, that might be something you could do with his brother, because I'm not sure they have a copy of the book. And it's so powerful in terms of what happened. And I can certainly send you one and you could give it to them the next time.
1: All right, we'll work on something like that. It's an amazing story, Mark. Let's take some calls, and we'll take some calls in the last half with you. It's John in Wisconsin to get us started. Hey, John.
8: Hello, George. Hello, Mark. Brief comment and a question, please. Mark, you do great work. Every time you're on Coast to Coast, I learn so much from you that other historians will not touch. And
5: that's very kind. Thank you.
8: Best wishes on your latest book. My question is this, Mark. With these massive cover-ups that have been going on for decades, is it possible that artificial intelligence could help you bring further clarity and perhaps solve some of these mysteries? And once again, Mark, thanks for all you do. George, thank you for taking my call.
1: Interesting question, Mark.
5: Yes, it is. I want to make sure, by the way, I mentioned somebody on the air. The man's name is Joseph Marshall, lives in Mississippi. And he's been a big backer of mine. He sends me these postcards and says some very nice things about me and everything. I don't know if he's called in on the show or whatever at times, but he's a great fellow that way. Artificial intelligence, you know, I'm 82 years old. I'm old school. I still don't know if I understand it. I want to know where it is. I want to know who this Claude is that somebody at artificial intelligence. But we've been working on some things with a book trailer for the book. And somebody who's an expert in that area has shown me that it is very beneficial. I don't know about this idea that it's going to cause the world to end in 2030. But, you know, there could be some possibilities there. But, you know, again, every time I look at something with artificial intelligence, at the end it says there could be mistakes. So I'm not one that feels like you can count on that, but I wouldn't doubt it, Mr. from I can't think of your name now, from Wisconsin, that something like that could happen. And maybe there's a chance if the right things are submitted into artificial intelligence that somehow or another there could be a breakthrough with regard to some of these cover-ups. That'd be a wonderful thing to happen.
1: My biggest concern with AI, Mark, is that it would launch nukes erroneously.
5: You think there's a good possibility of that, George?
1: I think it could if it's done the wrong way. Anything could happen. It could just take over and say, well, it thinks this is that, and it did it arbitrarily on its own, you know, without presidential authority or anything else.
5: That's scary.
1: Eddie in Tennessee. Go ahead, Eddie. Good to have you with us.
9: Yeah. Kudos to Tom Danhauser for taking my call. Appreciate that. And thank you, Mark, for being part of this great show that George Norrie and Coast to Coast put together.
5: Yeah. May I say something? Isn't it the great show? It is the best.
9: I listen to it every night. It robs me of sleep every night. And I tried to be an insider, and I was, and I am, and it doesn't recognize me. I've got a big problem with that, Mr. Norrie, and I got to get to the root of it or create another email or do something because I paid for it and I can't get it to go through. That's not what I want to talk about. I won't have a lot of time with other callers, but I do have a question and a comment. I've got a comment for George and a question for you, Mr. Mark. Thank you for doing this. And You mentioned Howard Hughes. I just wanted to know if Howard Hughes had anything to do with any of this, because I was always enthralled with Howard Hughes and his design of all these airplanes he did and all the times he crashed. And I heard on George's show back years ago about how he survived every crash. You know, he designed that plane that was a, you know, water plane and all that. And, you know, he designed the airplane that the federal government would not accept. And mm-hmm. the Japanese says, that's a great plane. They use it to bomb Pearl Harbor, in case somebody knows that. And that was my question about Howard Hughes. And my question, my comment for George is, George, I've been really reading a lot since I retired from the post office in 2015. I went on a music tour and traveled around and did that. And then I found Jesus, but I'm not going into that. There was a Francis Tumblety that was from St. Louis that bought an old Civil War hospital and turned it into a bed and breakfast. And supposedly, you can Google it, it was Jack the Ripper. They have a real good case on it. And you being from St. Louis, I wanted to see if you could check into that. And possibly, I know a lot about it. I could be part of the program about Jack the Ripper. I think it'd be a great show. I don't know if you've ever had one on Jack the Ripper.
1: Eddie, we just had a Jack the Ripper show about 3 weeks ago, and we talked about Francis Tumblety. He was a dentist, and they had figured out that he wasn't involved, but it was very close. We're going to come back with more. We'll let you react to the Howard Hughes comment, Mark, when we come back in a moment on Coast to Coast AM.

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1: Looking for the
2: White House television press pool has stopped covering President Trump's events after the White House banned three outlets. Reporters for CNN, MS Now, and Politico were barred from the White House after Trump accused them of negative coverage. The outlets that make up the television press pool, CNN, NBC, Fox, ABC, and CBS, said in a joint statement, no administration should restrict a news organization because it objects to its reporting. What was once Tropical Storm Polo is now a Category 2 hurricane, fueling an enhanced flood threat across the U.S. Southwest. That system won't make landfall near the U.S., but Polo is expected to bring threats of heavy flooding to New Mexico starting Tuesday. Pumpkin spice is in the air and the nights are growing longer. Two sure signs fall is right around the corner. The official start of autumn is Tuesday. That's when the fall equinox occurs in the northern hemisphere. The Old Farmer's Almanac says the equinox will occur precisely at 8:04 p.m. Eastern Time on Tuesday night. I'm Tammy Trujillo.
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1: Next hour, Jeffrey Simmons joins us to talk about intelligent design. I'm looking forward to that, and we'll be back in a moment with Mark Shaw and take final calls with him as well. Have you signed up yet to become a Coast Insider? And Eddie in Tennessee will get you fixed, so make sure you stay on top of that. 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
4: And welcome back. George Norrie along with Mark Sean. Again, Mark's website is linked up at coasttocoastam.com. We're talking about his latest work, Girl Around the World, about Dorothy Kilgallen and Amelia Earhart. Mark, was Howard Hughes involved in the Lockheed Electra at all?
5: Not that I know of. Purdue University, I have some of this in the book. You know, they put up the money and so on and so forth. But I'm not an expert on Howard Hughes. I've always been fascinated with his life and times. And I'm trying to think of the film that the famous actor played him. But he was a complicated
4: DiCaprio.
5: Man.
4: DiCaprio played him, did he?
5: Yeah. Complicated man for sure, but he's one of those men that you feel like had the, you know, about 2 years ago, I decided I wanted to get smarter. So I bought a book on Michelangelo, on Einstein, and one other one. And the thing that I came out of, I didn't make me smarter, but I found out that each one of them said the key to learning and what had helped them move ahead was curiosity. And I tried to be curious myself, but Howard Hughes, you know, he tried so many different things and all of that. And I can't get the, you know, talk about that film. I can't get the image out of his crashing there in Los Angeles into that neighborhood. Remember that?
4: I do. That's right. It was a great scene.
5: Wow. Yeah. So who knows? Who knows about Howard?
4: Back to the calls. First time caller, Danny in Idaho. Welcome to the show, Danny. Go ahead.
6: Hi, how you doing?
4: Good.
6: I've been concerned about John Jr. Have you done any research on that? I heard a guy that was supposedly his best friend who said that he was murdered by a remote-controlled bomb that was placed in the tail section of the airplane, and that the airport was unsecured where he parked his plane, and that they blamed it on pilot error. But I'm convinced that he was definitely murdered.
4: Did you ever hear anything about that case, Mark?
5: Well, I was very much intrigued with it when it happened, and even after. I've got a huge file over here of some research that I did. Unfortunately, with some of these cases that I would like to get involved with, there's been so much research out there and much of it bogus, and I could never really figure out how I could separate fact from fiction. But I think, again, you need to go back and look at Modi. Why would somebody have wanted to have him die? Was it some sort of a grudge against the Kennedys? I mean, that's where I started. But I had trouble pinning down exactly what happened there, and I decided to move on. I'm hoping that at some particular point, there may be new evidence. And George, you've got me thinking now of perhaps an AI investigation, if you can call it that, with that kind of evidence. Look, how about Hoffa? You know, there's the other cases that we've never been able to solve or get to point. I mean, I think Dorothy's pretty well solved the JFK assassination, and what happened to Amelia, solved with quotation marks around it. But maybe AI in the future, somebody will be able to solve what happened with those cases.
4: Doesn't Robert F. Kennedy Jr. believe that Sirhan did not become part of it?
5: Yeah, he did. And I don't know if it was to show he was a big shot or not, but apparently he went to the prison. He hugged Sirhan. He said, I know that you didn't kill my, kill JFK or kill Robert Kennedy and so on
4: his,
5: and so forth.
4: His father. It was his father.
5: But what I found out was that his father, I'm sorry. That I found out that he didn't follow up on that at all. He just let it go, and his Sirhan's attorneys, now you can check it out with his brother and so on and so forth, but I kind of felt like that Robert Kennedy Jr. was just trying to, you know, there's a situation with Robert Kennedy Jr. When JFK was killed, and I have the evidence to with his speeches and everything, I'm going to appear at the Commonwealth Club up in San Francisco in a couple of weeks, and Robert Kennedy Jr. was there. And right after JFK died, well, it was obviously the mafia. It was obviously Carlos Marcello. And then all at once, it wasn't. So I can't put a pin on him. I'm not so sure what the validity can be of what happened. But it's just sad that Sirhan is still in prison. That's for sure.
4: Next up, let's go to Jake in Los Angeles. Jake, welcome to the program.
7: This is so
8: Hi, how are you? I have a question. Fred Noonan, who accompanied Amelia Earhart, they both disappeared. And there's a mystery that apparently there was a final photo that was taken. And this was off the coast of Saipan Island, which is a Japanese island.
5: Uh-huh.
8: And it clearly shows her and him, and I've compared the pictures, and it definitely seems like them, and I'm wondering if you're familiar with this photograph, and also, what does the name James Files mean to you?
5: Well, first of all, let's talk about Files. I'm asked about that all the time. He seems to have a credible account of what occurred. I'm very dubious of the publisher that he has. And I'm also wondering whether an awful lot of that material that came out of his mouth was told to him by others. So I don't give much credibility there. As far as that

0: something. You know, I want to just mention George, if I may, because Dorothy Kilgallen and her trip, her race around the world was such an amazing race. I want to say that, by the way, Journal Around her book, Journal Around the World, I had the rights to it, and we collapsed it into the new book. We melded it into the new book. But my wife helped me, and we went through that book, and we never changed a word. Because as you remember, even Hemingway said she was one of the greatest writers ever. We wouldn't want to do anything with that. And I just want to read one of the dispatches that she did. Sure. She said, the passengers, the men on the ship are grumbling at having to curtail their smoking car stories, but they cheered when they learned I could shoot dice. They asked me to prove it, and I shot a 7 on the first roll. Dice is rated the favorite game among the China Clippers as they wing across the Pacific. The boys requested I wear slacks and change my name to Sam to conform to the masculine atmosphere. I'll wear the slacks all right. I intended to anyway, but I refused to answer to the name of Sam. I mean, her sense of humor, she's the only woman out of all of these people that are going on this race around the world, and she had this kind of sense of humor. That was the Dorothy Kilgallen, unfortunately, that was killed in 1965.
1: And this was before the internet, where everybody would go to that newspaper to look at her column.
0: 200,000 people, circulation of 200,000 people. She had the radio show that was listened to by 1 million people. She had show on CBS, you know, What's My Line? I mean, the woman was at the top. People have asked me, did she copy her files about JFK? Did she copy her manuscript? Well, and I've said to them, you know, she just couldn't go down the street to Kinko's because there wasn't any Kinko's of that kind. All she would have had were what they call those things in the typewriter. You know, you made a copy with them, whatever that was called. That's all. And so they disappeared, and unfortunately, they've never been found. Although I have suspected over the years that they are still in the New York City police files. I've filed petitions to get that done, and I've never been able to get the cooperation. I also had met with both police commissioners and said we need to get an investigation of Dorothy's death. Bob Holden, who was the one who set up the honor for Dorothy, I don't know if people know about this, but in December, Dorothy, or November, Dorothy was honored by the New York City Council with them co-naming the intersection of East 68th Street and Park Avenue, Dorothy Kilgallen Way. And Bob Holden was a councilman who did that, and the photographs and the chronicle of that are on the internet. But Bob, as powerful as he was with a councilman, couldn't get an investigation of Dorothy's death. And I'm kind of hoping that perhaps this book might make a difference when we try to get Dorothy an investigation, because I will never give up trying until the day I die.
1: Good for you, my friend. And those copies used to be called mimeographs. Remember?
0: Yeah. You got your hands dirty, if I remember right.
1: What was her dispute with Frank Sinatra?
0: Oh, boy, that's a beauty. Let's see, which book is that in? It might be in Collateral Damage. I think it was in even in The Reporter Knew Too Much or Fighting for Justice, wherever. Anyway, so the whole deal was this. And it's kind of fascinating because they were good friends. And in fact, I found a column where she was away, and so he was a guest columnist. So they really, you know, and they met and stuff like that. And then all at once, she was fed up with his association with the gangsters, who he was hanging out with and all that kind of stuff. And she wrote a column that absolutely, I mean, really nailed him in terms of what he was doing and why are you doing. And then worse, that he had all these, as she called them, I can even quote, bimbos that he was with. And he was taking them and ceremoning, romancing them and then throwing them to the side and everything. Well, Frank didn't like that. And so the next thing that happened was, he was bad mouthing her in Las Vegas and everywhere else. And his main thing that he could do to get under her skin or whatever was that she was the chinless wonder. Do you remember that? If you remember how Dorothy looked.
1: She had a small.

0: little
1: have
0: chin.
1: A real strong, a real strong chin. And so he called her the chinless wonder. And then he said, you know, all kinds of derogatory things about them, about her, and they were never friends after that. Too bad.
0: I think it was her column that got Bobby Kennedy to tell John, stay away from Sinatra. He's got mob connections.
1: I was never able to prove that, but I wouldn't be surprised because that's the one thing that, you know, when Jack Kennedy was going to run for president in 1960, they tried to clean up everything that he was doing, especially the womanizing. I think he was a good president. I don't know if you call him a great president or whatever, with the Cuban Missile Crisis and all of that. But he was a womanizer like nobody that ever lived. That poor wife of his, Jackie, had to put up with him being with a different woman, including what were those two women that worked at the White House. I can't think of their nicknames now, but he would be in the White House pool with these women, and poor Jackie would be up stairs and have to put up with the embarrassment. I still believe that was just him, was JFK at his worst.
0: I bet the Secret Service agents went nuts with Kennedy, didn't they?
1: I'm sure that they did, you know, and with Robert Kennedy, too, and the Kennedy family. And how about Joe Kennedy, for God's sakes? My favorite story of him, although it's a sad one, who's the famous actress that he Gloria Swanson. And the story is true, apparently. He went on I don't remember what the name of the ship was, to Europe. And he had his wife on one end of the ship and Gloria Swanson on the other end.
0: Unbelievable. We got
1: those
0: just about
1: days,
0: where do we get your books, Mark?
1: Oh, they're wherever books are sold. I kind of have been, Amazon's okay, but I've been recommending Barnes & Noble. You know, they went through a very, very difficult time and almost went out of business. They had to close some stores and whatever. And they've really come back, and so I suggest them. But, of course, more than anything, the independent bookstores who are still struggling and so on and so forth that way. I'm going to appear at one over here in Palo Alto, where Stanford is, in a couple weeks. And I really would appreciate people at least first looking at independent bookstores.
0: Good for you. The name of the book, this one is called Girl Around the World. What are you working on next, Mark?
1: Well, George, I've been working on for about 13 years or however long it is, an autobiography. I've had the most amazing life with all the things that have happened to me through my criminal defense days and through my television days with analyzing famous cases, to my writing all the books, to all the wonderful things that have happened to me and the quirky things. And one of the funny parts of this, the title of it so far is Sunshine on My Shoulder. Because from an early age, and it still happens today, most people believed I was a dead ringer for John Denver. So I'm going to have fun with that, hopefully, and that'll probably be it, because I'm up in age. I have some medical issues, as you know. Arthritis in my fingers is the toughest one because I have trouble with the keys.
0: Is done, you come on back. Mark Shaw, you're invited anytime you want, my friend. Up next, we're going to talk about intelligent design right here on Coast to Coast AM.
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7: The White House television press pool has stopped covering President Trump's events after the White House banned three outlets. Reporters for CNN, MS Now, and Politico were barred from the White House after Trump accused the organizations of negative coverage. On Monday, the three outlets notified the White House they're taking legal action against the administration. The outlets that make up the television press pool, CNN, NBC, Fox, ABC, and CBS, said in a joint statement, no administration should restrict a news organization because it objects to its reporting. Trump defended his decision in a Truth Social post, saying the White House is not instituting an assault on the free press, but rather instituting an assault on fake news. The president and New York City Mayor Zohran Mamdani met Monday at Gracie Mansion, Lizzie Radabali reports.
8: The two politicians met for their third face-to-face meeting on Monday.
9: I appreciate the conversation the president and I have had on the subject of how we can make it easier to afford life in this great city that we call our home.
10: I want to thank the mayor for the invitation. I'm in New York to do the United Nations tomorrow. I have a lot of meetings right now.
8: President Trump said he has met many former New York City mayors and believes that Mamdani could go down in history as a great leader. Some of the topics the pair covered includes a potential development at Sunnyside Yards in Queens and the expiration of TPS protections for Haitian and Syrian immigrants. In New York, I'm Lizzie Radabali.
7: What was once Tropical Storm Polo is now a Category 2 hurricane. Mark Mayfield has details.
11: The National Hurricane Center says the system is currently located about 300 miles south-southeast of Manzanillo, Mexico. It's packing winds of up to 110 miles per hour. Polo won't make landfall near the U.S., but is expected to bring threats of heavy flooding to New Mexico starting Tuesday. I'm Mark Mayfield.
7: Pumpkin spice is in the air and the nights are getting longer. Two sure signs that fall's right around the corner. The official start of autumn is tonight. The Old Farmer's Almanac says the equinox will occur precisely at 8:04 p.m. Eastern Time tonight. I'm Tammy Trujillo. Colorado Congresswoman Lauren Boebert's pushing back against allegations she had affairs with multiple staffers, Chris Caraggio reports.
0: In a video posted on social media over the weekend, Boebert called the accusations a scam.
1: This is more filthy garbage that reaches beyond me. This reaches into the homes of people who have dedicated years of service to Coloradans alongside of me.
0: The Colorado Times Recorder reported a sworn complaint was filed with the U.S. House Committee on Ethics last week. The complaint accused the Republican of having inappropriate relationships with two female staffers and one male aide. I'm Chris Caraggio.
7: Americans rate the United Nations poorly in multiple areas. A new Gallup poll finds that nearly 3 in 4 Americans were the most critical of the UN's efforts to uphold international peace and security. 70% rated the UN poorly on upholding international law and protecting human rights. About 2 in 3 said the UN has done poorly in supporting sustainable development, and over half said that same of its ability to deliver humanitarian assistance to people affected by war, famine, or natural disaster. A horror reboot took the top spot at last weekend's box office. Scott Carr has details.
12: A relaunch of the Resident Evil franchise from Zach Cregger brought in $60 million in its debut weekend.
13: Hello? There's an emergency here. I'm wondering if I could use your phone?
12: That marks the biggest haul ever for the franchise. Meantime, Practical Magic 2 earned $12 million to take second place in theaters in its second weekend. Spider-Man Brand New Day is still crawling up the charts 8 weeks after its release, coming in third place, making $6.5 million. I'm Scott Carr.
7: A new weapon against stubborn superbugs could be hiding inside the snouts of sharks. UNC researchers say that a microscopic bug pulled from shark snout slime is choking off rival germs in lab tests. As superbugs continue outsmarting existing antibiotics in humans, the team is now working to see if this could lead to new innovative treatments. I'm Tammy Trujillo.
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1: And welcome back to Coast. George Norrie with you. Dr. Jeffrey Simmons back with us, a longtime physician who writes about intelligent design. He served on FEMA's Regional Advisory Council as a community emergency response team trainer. Jeffrey's also a fellow of the Discovery Institute, lives in Eugene, Oregon. His last book was called What Darwin Didn't Know, and he's back on Coast to Coast. Jeffrey, welcome back. How have you been?
5: I've been great. Thank you for having me back.
1: Looking forward to this. When we hear the word intelligent design, what does that mean to people?
5: The simplest answer is some intelligence designed us. And it's just the opposite or somewhat the opposite of what Darwin had to say at one time. And so intelligent design is relatively new, maybe 20 years, being brought out by the Discovery Institute, Steve Meyer in particular and others. And it has this, it argues against Darwin. I think Darwin's day is up. I mean, it's like the emperor not wearing clothes or the emperor's new clothes. It's over. And intelligent design, I'll give you a lot of examples. We got a lot of time. I'll be very glad to give you what I'm talking about.
1: Sure.
5: A lot of common sense says somebody, something, an alien, a god, something designed us. Everything says designed. For example, sometimes it's just a visual, simple image would help. If you were walking through the woods in South Dakota and you came across, you know, the four presidents carved up and above you, you wouldn't think that happened by natural erosion. You would think that was designed. I mean, common sense would say that's designed. That didn't happen by accident.
1: Right.
5: If the same woods you were walking through and you came across a laptop or a watch, you know, or a iPhone or anything along that line, it's designed. Okay, these things aren't even anywhere near as complicated as a human being, but the thinking for the most part, in public schools and elsewhere, is that we're an accident. You know, Darwin is compatible with accident. And I'll make that clear, I'm sure, I hope I do, as the night goes on, kind of making my stand here. It's about time we realize that Darwin's just over. It belongs in the dustbin of history. It's interesting. Now, mind you, there's a part of Darwin, natural selection, that's valid, but that goes with design and that goes with Darwin both. That's if a animal gets faster because it can survive better, that's natural selection, but that can be design or that can be Darwin. So people will say to me sometimes when I lecture, but what about natural selection? Well, it works both ways. The group I belong to is about 50 PhDs and a handful of MDs, international folks who are arguing science against science. And 20 years ago, there was nobody arguing this per se. And now this last year, I think there's like 350 articles. It's appearing in textbooks a little bit, not in public schools. And it's becoming to the fore. And people who may not like the idea that, you know, this kind of sounds like God and sounds like creation, well, in a sense, get over it, because Darwin doesn't work. Come up with an alternative. It's common sense. If you took, for instance, you know, one of the problems with intelligent design is a lot of people are arguing it, and they're arguing at levels that scientists argue, and they're hard to follow. And sometimes the arguments get into religion, and that gets to be heated stuff. But right. If you take something like the clotting system, your blood clots when you cut yourself, and pretend like you had to climb, for this clot to happen, you have to climb four different ladders. And when you get to the top, the clot happens. Well, for your body to clot, you have to have all those steps come together all at the same time. And they happen within milliseconds. And if you don't have one of those steps in the ladder or two steps in the ladder, it won't clot. So it's not like Darwin where it could happen slowly and gradually. This whole system had to be there. But on top of that, you have to have a system that pulls the clot together. You had to have a system to know where to clot. And you have to have a system that tears it down and remodels it, makes it kind of look like it used to be. So this is just one example of something that's extremely complicated and it couldn't happen. And I go through a lot of systems before the night is over to make that clear. I think the time has come to say it's common sense. People, folks, listeners, whatever. It's common sense. And I can't get over how much it's common sense. Just like finding that those four present heads on the side of the mountain. Take childbirth. That's one of the great ones to talk about. When a child is about to be delivered, it sends a message to its mom that it's time. And so the process starts. The water breaks, the head starts to move down, get into position. Sometimes in rare circumstances, there's a little change in that. But mm-hmm. most of the time, it's the head, and it gets into a position where it can get through the passage. It cannot get through straight through. It's got to turn sideways. And the child comes out, and it doesn't breathe before it comes out because it'll drown. And it does breathe shortly after, whether it gets slapped on the butt or not. At the same time, as soon as it comes out, there's a valve in one of the major arteries that closes. Now the blood can go to the lungs. It couldn't go to the lungs before. And so all this has to happen at the same time. This is complexity upon complexity. This is intelligent design. If you did this by accident, like Darwin, little steps here, subsequent steps there, would never happen. How would the baby even move out of the mom? And a lot of interesting things happen. You know, the baby knows how to suckle immediately. And milk, the mom's milk has to be exact. It wasn't, you know, Pepsi once and Dr. Pepper another day. And we kept trying different things in the mom's milk. It's very complicated. And it came all together in the right way. Again, not little steps like Darwin like you to say. He even says my theory would break down if the subsequent little steps didn't work. And we know now science has gotten so complicated. We've gone from the you know, from what we look at to the microscopic, to the submicroscopic, to the electron microscope, it's gotten so complicated, and complexity upon complexity. And so it doesn't happen. Like I say, Darwin's emperor has no clothes. I want to stick in a real quickie. I have a new book, which I was on your show in the spring, and you said as soon as it's out to give you a call. And it's a thriller. It's doing extremely well. It just came out 2 weeks ago. But within it, there's a subplot of intelligent design. It's a nuclear attack on one of our cities, secretive, done by terrorists. But within the text of the book is a lot of preparedness and what would happen in big cities with a catastrophe. I have an op-ed in the Washington Examiner about this.
1: This is Oppenheimer's demon, right?
5: Exactly. And it says, the op-ed says, maybe the evacuation would do you more harm, basically, than the bomb. And maybe before the show's over, you can get back to this. But there is a subplot of ID in there. And the two characters, one is a doctor who's also the DA. He's got a JD and an MD. He's a Jew who is non-practicing, 40-year-old, good-looking, you know, like I am and most of the people in my family, you know. And the lady in it is a neurosurgeon. She's black. She has a cross around her neck. And so during the course of this, trying to find the terrorists and track them down and take care of business, they get into this ID debate because she's very strongly ID. And what happens in ID, if you're strongly ID in your big departments and big schools, you get into trouble. So there's a plot going on to stop her from doing her work. And she's trying to help solve this major crime. And so it stopped this thing with some state-of-the-art medical stuff. And so anyway, I wanted to stick that in real quick. I didn't want to dominate stuff. So, you know, another interesting thing that happens, dominate things with that book. But, and it got a great Kirkus review, by the way, if I say so myself. Another thing that interesting happens while the baby's in mom, this is brand new, hot off the press stuff, is that the mom, the child sends cells, they're called trophoblasts. What happens is the placenta lands, digs in, connects with the blood vessels, and it sends cells of its kind, of its own, into the mom. And they go to the mom's heart, goes to the mom's lungs, it goes to the mom's brain, it goes to the pancreas. And the thinking is, this is a design thing for the baby to help the mom survive. And so, yeah, well, you say, well, maybe there's a lot of reasons. But they find that when there's a diabetic problem, these cells will start secreting insulin to help mom survive. They find that they go to the heart and they help healing if there's heart problems.
1: Amazing.
5: A whole host of things. It's fascinating. I'm reading a whole book on it. I haven't quite finished it, but it's called Unwelcome Guests or something like that. And it's just about 140 pages. Always these books are a little tough on non-biologists, but it's very interesting what's going on. And of course, just backing up to the DNA stuff, you know, 3 billion tiny chemicals hooked together that have a lot of the code about what's going to happen with your eye color and your, you know, your height and your bones. And, you know, it's like a cookbook for the human body. This 3 billion little codes didn't come about one at a time. I mean, that would take a trillion years. And to work together, sometimes the eyes require several different codes to work together. I mean, the color, the pupil, how the eyelid's going to function, you know, that's designed. The tears, I think I mentioned this to you on a different show, but there's evidence that suggests that there's 4 different kinds of tears. It's sadness, gladness, lubrication, and irritation or infection. Why would there be design for emotions that would be different? And not only that, but if you just pay attention to where your tears come from. They come from the upper outer part of your eyes, kind of where your upper eyelid connects to the side of your eyes, and they come across the eye and they drain at the down part on the inside and then go into your nose and out. This is not an accident, and there's no lacrimal glands or tear ducts that are totally different in any other animal. You know, just simple things. The eyes are at the top of the head. You can see. The nose is over the mouth. You can smell what you're putting into your mouth.
1: You've got ears. You have
5: ears. on both sides, so you can hear the train come by and leave, you know, one side and leave out the other side. No, you can see where it's coming from with having your ears that way. And your ears are shaped to capture sound. You know, we think they're silly shaped. Well, we're used to them, but they're actually shaped to capture sound. And it's incredible. You know, you can, with your ears, you can listen to a symphony, and you can hear the whole thing, or you can pick out the drums, or you can pick out the horns or the violins. You can pick out the singer if you selectively want to. So you're listening to the whole thing and you're tasting in your ears, you know, like you might taste food, the whole thing, or you hear parts and design. And interesting enough, I'm just rattling on and on here, but I have a lot to say. The ears and people speaking, isn't it interesting that they're matched up, that you can hear what people are saying? It's not like they're tuned to different frequencies. The same thing with birds. Every bird species has got a song, a different song, so it seems, and they can hear their own song. Same thing with insects. It's not random. It's not accidental. The closer you look at this, the more you see design after design. I've been at this for 20 years. I've been lecturing a lot. You're about the 25th interview I've had in the last 2 to 3 weeks because of the new book. And so, I've just got lots and lots to say.
1: Well, I got to say, Jeffrey, I've been a staunch believer in intelligent design for a long, long time. What I don't know is how. I used to ask my mother this question where we talked about God. And she said, he always was and always will be. And I used to say, Mom, that's not good enough for me. I need an answer. When will we ever get the answer of the intent? Though you and I both agree there is intelligent design.
5: Yeah.
1: How did it start?
5: You know, it's an impossible question to answer. I sometimes view us as living, this would be different for you, as living in a terrarium. We're all in a terrarium, and some incredible force developed this terrarium, and our stratosphere is that glass enclosure, and our sun is our sun lamp, and it has a way of refreshing the water on its own. You know, like we do here, you think of the oceans evaporate, you know, they form clouds. The clouds are kind of trucks of water. They take them to the mountaintops and elsewhere, and then it comes down the mountains and gets cleaned and cleared out, filtered, and goes back to the sea. Well, this terrarium is self-sustaining. It's got oxygen that's self-sustaining, which is another interesting thing that couldn't happen by piecemeal. We breathe out carbon dioxide. The plant sucks it in. It's complicated, and it puts out oxygen, and this goes round and round. You cannot have us on this planet or in this terrarium without this reciprocal action going on.
1: Exactly. It's a very incredible relationship.
5: Yeah. And it's necessary. And there's all kinds of relationships along that line. But that's a big one I think most people can understand. And then Darwin's, you know, if you think about Darwin's drawings where, you know, it's a fish that comes out of the sea and it's an amphibian and a reptile. And then it's kind of a standing reptile. And
1: then it's got legs and walks.
5: Yeah. And eventually becomes a robot because that's what we're here to recreate, I think, some days.
1: Is it possible, Jeffrey, that none of this is real?
5: Sure. We may be part of a TV show or something like that. It is possible that it isn't real, but I don't think so. I hope not. God, what I've been through in my life seems pretty real. I'll tell you, my book is, if I can stick on a personal note, my book is dedicated to my daughter who died at age 37. Weeks before the book came out. And so I stuck a quick dedication on there. She had a very funny, not funny, complication of mono. It's called HLH. Anyway, I just wanted to stick that in. But and I would talk to her a lot about intelligent design, and she could almost repeat half of what I have to say. So what else? You know, it's how do you explain cold-blooded animals like fish turning into warm-blooded? That's not a simple process. You know, how do you change no lungs to lungs? That's not a simple process. How do you, you know, if fish come walking out of the sea, where's the food? Will they dry up from the sun? How do they walk across the hot sands, you know?
1: Well, look at the magnificent things that mankind has created, from, you know, computers to cell phones to rockets. I mean, it's amazing.
5: It is amazing what we've done. And I think that kind of verifies a little bit what we, that we are here and we're real. I have another book that is got great reviews. It was a long time ago. It's called Are We Here to Recreate Ourselves? And it tracks the history of all aspects of our body, you know, hearing, speaking. You know, speaking would be microphones and hearing would be transistors or receivers and antenna, and talking about are we here to recreate ourselves? And it's aimed at robots, because that's the only way I think we're going to be able to go to outer space. Boy, it sure looks like Mars is probably the upper limits from my, you know, our amateur reading. And so just what you bring up is very valid, but I don't know if we can escape this planet. I mean, only in science fiction can we escape this planet.
1: And who wants to escape it? Stay with us. We're going to take a quick break, Jeffrey, but we'll come back and talk more about your work. I do want to talk about Oppenheimer's Demon as well, your new book. We'll get that in as well. And then next hour, we'll take calls. It's an amazing topic, friends. Intelligent design.
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2: 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It'll tell you all the info. Lex has all of it up there, how you can get this TV show, and he has a little clip up there for you to look at as well.
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4: Whether it's physical activity, obesity, diet, smoking, low on hormones, stress, sleep disorders, or your age, can be supported by reducing inflammation and aiding the body to heal itself appropriately. 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
1: And welcome back, George Norrie, along with Dr. Jeffrey Simmons. Jeffrey, at what point in your life did you start thinking about it?
11: He talks about a lot of animals, but giraffe in particular. There's a lot of things in nature that have to be an all or none. They just have to be there. You can't just have them by small steps. And the giraffe's got a lot of these, one of which is this reservoir at the bottom of its head, the top of its neck, where it stores blood. And there's never been an animal that had a partial reservoir, a half of one or a quarter one. It has this reasonable reservoir. And so when it's drinking water and it's under attack, you know, or something along that line, and it has to raise its head quickly and take off, the blood is already at the brain, so it's not passing out, which is one thing. But one of the other things that jumped off the table, really, is that when a giraffe baby is born,

0: You know, it's got these very, very sharp hooves, four of them, obviously, and it would cut mom up terribly. Birth, childbirth, giraffe birth would not happen repeatedly because of this. It comes in a kind of a capsule of sorts, a sort of rubbery capsule that comes off the hooves after the baby is born. So mom doesn't get caught up and the hooves just fall off and that baby's ready. Yeah. And horses have this and a lot of animals have hooves who do this. And it's part of design. And this is foresight. I mean, how did this happen by accident? Because, or gradual, was it three legs? Was it two legs? Did we try paper bags first? I mean, it just came that way. And so the things about giraffe impressed me, but there are other things too. I mean, like, I can go back to humans too, but dolphins, there's no predecessors. There's no in between some species back when along the coast. Actually, Darwin, in his first book, said it was bears that set to sea, and they made him, his publisher or somebody, retract that. So nobody knows where dolphins and whales came from, but they're mammals. And you'd think, you know, they came from the land. Maybe there's something, but there really isn't. But it's just other things, too. Having this blowhole on the top of the head, no animal has that that preceded them. We can't find any. Having this wetsuit that they have where they can dive to incredible depths is something else. Having childbirth, baby birth at sea, and the babies know to come to the surface immediately. That's part of them for obvious reason. That's part put in them. And so another thing of intelligent design. Now, not uncommonly, the moms will help the baby get up to the top to see so they can breathe, but they commonly go up. And then this feeding the baby, if you've seen any film of it, I've never been in the sea to see, but I've seen films where this is a blast of milk that the baby can drink while it's underwater. And the animals know to circle around when there's a childbirth to protect the mom. And there's a lot of hunting that goes on. There's a lot of communications that are all evidence of intelligent design, the things that we have too. So I'm reading about these animals and it's starting to get to me like, wait a second. I practice medicine and I've seen a lot of things in medicine. I mentioned childbirth. Although I was an internist and a hospitalist, I delivered probably 100 babies in my training long time ago, but I don't think much has changed. And, you know, it got to be obvious. This is incredible. And the vast majority came the same way, delivered, and all mine, thank God, were all good, normal delivery. So anyway, she started convincing me, and I started doing more and more research, reading what I could. And I ended up writing this book called What Darwin Didn't Know. It's been in several printings. Maybe 10 to 12 printings. And now it's print on demand at Amazon. And I got such a many rave reviews and such interest. I also wrote something called Billions of Missing Links, which talks about all the missing links. And I kind of brought them up before. Tons and tons of complex missing links, microscopic, chemical, all missing from species to species. It just can't happen the way Darwin thought it was. I mean, he was probably very honest. He probably was reporting what seemed logical to him, but that was way before the information that we have now.
1: But how could he, Jeffrey, how could he miss the obvious of so much order and intelligence behind all this?
0: Yeah, I don't know. I'm almost old enough to have spent time with Darwin and go out for drinks and discuss it, but I'm not quite old enough. Anyway, not true. Anyway, I don't know how, I say that as a joke to some people because I'm getting up there. But anyway, I don't know how he missed it. Some people say that he had a daughter pass away around the age of 10 or 11, and he became a bitter man about it. And that's one story. I don't know how true it is. You know, he watched horses race and he could see that the faster horses did better. And he saw all kinds of things like that. Like I was mentioning natural selection. So that made some sense to him. There was another gentleman, Russell Wallace, who was going to publish something similar and did. And he wanted to beat him to the punch and get the credit. So that may have played a role. I don't know, but he was functioning with a

0: And it held for a long time, but it's falling apart now. Like I said, the emperor has no clothes. There's just too many coincidences. I assume you probably believe there's no such thing as a coincidence. Am I correct about that?
1: That's my belief. There is no coincidence.
0: Yeah. So if you were to take Darwin at his word, then you'd have to accept a zillion, I mean, literally millions and millions of coincidences in all the formations of all the animals, all the insects, all the sea life, all the plants that happened. And they had to happen in incredibly complex ways and simultaneous ways. It just didn't happen. I've had some interesting coincidences, if you want to come back to that someday. But there's no in-between characters, like I said, the like to dolphins, octopus. Octopus, I can't explain. There's a period of time called the Cambrian period, about 500 million years ago, and there's about 10, maybe 50, I forget the number, between 10 and 20 different types of organisms that appear to be our predecessors in that realm, and not one that got more and more complex so it got to be human. So people argue how long ago it was and what it means, but it can't read about the Cambrian period. If you there's a book by that title, in fact, if one is interested in that. Anyway, so I got interested, and I in the book, What Darwin Didn't Know, I just finished writing it. It was roughly 250 pages. I didn't know where to send it. I knew that New York probably wouldn't be interested, partly political, and I didn't want to spend the rest of my days, the rest of my life trying to find a place. And so I was debating what to do. That very week, I got a new patient who was the acquisition editor for Harvest House. And although it's kind of contrary to talk about your private stuff, I said, I can't resist asking you something. I'm writing this book. I didn't use the word intelligent design at the time, but I kind of described it. And I don't know, would you at all be interested in this? And the guy said, absolutely. He says, I might only be one of two editors in the whole country who's interested. And so he took it back to Harvest House, and I passed the sniff test, so to speak, simply about it. And they liked it. They published it, and it became an international success. And so they asked for a second book, and that's where Billions of Missing Links came. So while these books were out, I was looking for, I'd read about this group, which no longer exists, PSSI, Physicians and Surgeons for Scientific Integrity. But I heard about them, and they had lectures, and I kind of arguing what I was arguing. I didn't know about the group Discovery Institute yet. And I tried to call this guy. I tracked this guy's guy down. His name is Rich Akins in Florida. And I called him. He says, I don't believe this. I have your book right here in my hand. I'm trying to find you. And they paid for a lecture series that I spent in Spain. I talked in five cities, 10 lectures on intelligent design. Another year I lectured in Israel on intelligent design. And so I really got into it. So Discovery Institute, I'm functioning kind of as a little entity of my own doing this. And I was talking at a local church here in Eugene, where I live, and there was a guy there, came up afterwards. He says, you might be interested in the Discovery Institute. I have a very good friend, Steve Meyer, who's one of their fellows. And so he connected me to them. And so I went up, I gave a lecture there. I got asked to be a fellow, and I've been a fellow for roughly 20 years, and I've lectured, traveled with them as well. And so that's the history of it all. And so I'm a firm believer in this. And so I wanted to get the message out, and I thought, I like to write thrillers. I've written seven. This is the seventh, and one was a spectacular success a very, very long time ago. Sold 350,000 copies with Bantam. It was
1: Good
0: called the
1: for
0: Z.
1: you.
0: Yeah, but there's payphones and no computers, and it's old fashioned, but people still like it. But you can hardly find it. But anyway, so I like to write thrillers. I've got 11 books, and so I suggested a Discovery Institute. Why don't I write a book that's a thriller and stick in a plot about intelligent design? And so they liked it, and we worked on it, and here it is.

0: And I mentioned the article with the Washington Examiner, I've got it here, is if a nuclear bomb hits your city tomorrow, your evacuation plan will kill you. That's the title of it. And so, and by the way, Kirkus Reviews loved the book. So, and I talk about disaster preparedness, what people need to know, what people don't know. And I've taught, actually I taught NASA clinics. I've taught disaster preparedness for 20 years. I wear different hats. And so I teach people disaster preparedness and I give them sites like ready.gov, which is the best place. But if there's a disaster, maybe you can't reach it. So, you know, I tell people buy my other book, which is called, if I can say it, Common Sense of Disaster Preparedness. That's not why you hired me today, but I wanted to stick that in if I may. So anyway, I work with Discovery Institute. I love the group. Steve Meyer has a book called The Story of Everything, which is unbelievable. I wish everybody who sees it could see it on the big screen because that's the best way, but big TV screens help. And some of the folks there are Jewish, not very many. Most are Christian, but nobody in that group talks, at least that I can tell, God did it. This is a science arguing with science. They do get invited to churches, and then the conversation changes a bit. But most of the national stuff, and Discovery Institute's now got an office in Cambridge. I think one in Brazil. They're working on one in Israel. They have one in Washington, D.C., it's going to be a big deal coming about just maybe last 20 years.
1: Well, most scientists, Jeffrey, probably can't even give you a definition of God.
0: No, they can't. I can't either. I mean, I can say what other people say, but I believe that there's a God and there's certain things that are going on. Talked about coincidence, if I can tell you about a personal one. I had a patient who a long time ago here in Eugene, a lot of hair, white kid with an afro, lived on the streets, dirty, came in extremely sick, and we rotated at the emergency room who got the patients who had no insurance. It's my turn to get him, and that's okay. That's what we do. Mm-hmm. And had an infection in a heart valve in his heart. It was not a hard diagnosis, that hard to make. Proved it was. Put him in the intensive care unit. Had him there for 30 days. He was critically ill, but he ended up walking out unaffected, basically, in reasonably good shape. And he stiffed us. He didn't have insurance. I don't even remember if he said thank you, but that's part of the job. But I didn't get a penny, and the hospital didn't get a penny. And that was it. And fast forward 20 years, literally 20 years, and my father-in-law is having a heart problem, serious heart problem, and he doesn't want to go to the VA in LA. So through the Yellow Pages, which no longer exist, he picks a heart doctor in Santa Monica, and Dr. Cohen. And so he has all kinds of work. He has a heart attack, has surgery, all kinds of stuff. And during their conversation, he learns that this gentleman, my father-in-law, has a son-in-law in Eugene, Oregon. He gives him my name, and the doctor says, I owe him one. That was my cousin he took care of.
1: Wow, what a story. We're going to come back and take final calls with you, Jeffrey, in a moment on Coast to Coast.
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8: President Trump will address world leaders today at the United Nations General Assembly in New York City. Mark Mayfield has details.
9: Trump, who is scheduled to speak in the morning, will also be meeting with Gulf leaders whose nations have faced the impact as the war with Iran continues. Trump is also set to meet with Venezuela's interim leader, Delcy Rodriguez, and Ukrainian President Volodymyr Zelensky. I'm Mark Mayfield.
8: The White House television press pool has stopped covering the president's events after the White House banned three outlets. Reporters for CNN, MS Now, and Politico were barred from the White House after Trump accused them of negative coverage. On Monday, the three outlets notified the White House they're taking legal action against the administration. The outlets that make up the television press pool are CNN, NBC, Fox, ABC, and CBS. They said in a joint statement, no administration should restrict a news organization because it objects to its reporting. Trump defended his decision in a Truth Social post, saying the White House is not instituting an assault on the free press, but rather instituting an assault on the fake news. Northeast airports are scrambling to catch up after an hours-long ground stoppage on Monday afternoon from Philadelphia to New York City. Officials, including Transportation Secretary Sean Duffy, initially said an Amtrak construction crew cut a fiber optic line while doing work in Newark, New Jersey, causing a communications equipment failure. Philadelphia, Newark, Teterboro, LaGuardia, and JFK were left with hundreds of flights delayed and canceled before planes were allowed to take off and land again at the airports. Amtrak later disputed Duffy's description of the disruption, saying the cut fiber did not involve one of its crews. NFL groundskeepers are working overtime right now to get the playing field in order for the league's first ever game in Rio de Janeiro. Multiple sources report the league's aware of poor conditions at Macarena Stadium, with the goalkeeper for the Brazilian soccer club Flamengo calling the grass deplorable. The Dallas Cowboys and Baltimore Ravens clash in Rio on Sunday afternoon. I'm Tammy Trujillo. Paramount, Skydance, and a dozen states are settling a lawsuit that aimed to block its $110 billion merger with Warner Brothers Discovery. California Attorney General Rob Bonta said Paramount made several concessions in the deal.
10: Paramount is required to move production back to the United States by spending, as a floor, at least $300 million more each year in domestic production, in jobs, and economic activity, and productions right here in this country.
8: The settlement removes a major block to closing one of the largest media mergers in history. It will see two of Hollywood's biggest film studios combine, along with two streaming services and two of the largest cable news operations. Advanced Micro Devices stock has surged to a $1 trillion market cap. The chip giant's shares hit an intraday high of nearly $614, which boosted the company's value just above the $1 trillion benchmark on Monday. Its stock is now up more than 180% this year. A Major League Baseball legend will take a swing at a stint on Broadway. Daria Albinger has that story.
11: Bernie Williams spent 16 years as a center fielder for the New York Yankees. He played on four World Series teams, and he had his number retired when he left the game in 2006. But baseball isn't his only talent. Williams is also a classically trained guitarist who's released two jazz albums and was nominated for a Latin Grammy in 2009. Now he'll join the Tony and Grammy-winning band of Buena Vista Social Club for a six-week engagement beginning October 26. 22nd. In New York, I'm Daria Albinger.
8: One of Wendy's largest franchisees has filed for Chapter 11 bankruptcy. Meritage Hospitality Group, which operates 314 Wendy's restaurants across 15 states, filed in federal court saying it owes Wendy's nearly $25 million. The company says same-store sales fell more than 11% in the final quarter of 2025, while its average beef costs jumped nearly 19% from a year earlier. Meritage says it plans to restructure and could close or sell underperforming restaurants, but is seeking to preserve jobs and keep its restaurants going. The company has over 8,000 employees. I'm Tammy Trujillo.
12: I'm Julian Edelman. That's Rob Gronkowski. And guess what, folks? We're teammates again. And we're going to welcome you guys all to Dudes on Dudes.
13: Dudes on Dudes.
12: That sounds a little weird, but that's what this is going to be. Roberto, what's Dudes on Dudes?
13: Well, I'm a dude, you're a dude, and Dudes on Dudes is our brand new show. And we're going to see who the ultimate dude really is.
12: The premise of this show is going to be we're going to highlight players, peers, guys that we played against, legends from the past. We'll get into the types of dudes. What kind of types of dudes are there, Gronk?
13: A lot of different types of dudes. We got studs, wizards. We got freaks.
12: Or dudes, dude.
13: We got dogs.
12: Dog. We'll break down their games. We'll share some insider stories and determine what kind of dude each of these dudes are. Is Randy Moss a stud or a freak? Is Tom Brady a dog or a dudes, dude?
13: We're gonna find out, Jules. New episodes drop every Thursday during the NFL season.
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1: And welcome back, George Norrie with Dr. Jeffrey Simmons. Jeffrey, I'll let you finish up that incredible story you were telling us about what had happened. Go ahead.
5: Yeah, so it was just about done. I don't know what you got, the last part. So this my father-in-law has heart problems. He's seeing a cardiologist. He picked out the Yellow Pages, maybe 300 cardiologists there. Who knows? In L.A., there's a lot. Anyway, Dr. Howard Cohen is the name. And Howard Cohen takes nice care of him. And after he's had heart surgery and everything else, they're having a conversation. And my father-in-law says, well, you know, I got a son-in-law and he gave my name, living in Eugene, Oregon. And the guy said, I owe him one. And he wrote off $14,000 worth of bills. This was a long time ago. So $14,000 nowadays would be, you know, maybe 20 or 25. So, but he picked the cardiologist that my father-in-law picked, the cardiologist, the only one who knew me and felt he owed me one. And so that was quite, I got another one if you want to hear.
1: Well, what was his relationship to that homeless guy?
5: That was his cousin.
1: Wow.
5: That was his cousin. That's why he owed me. Oh, man, I missed that big one. But yeah, it was his cousin and he knew my name. And he said, I owe him one. And he wrote off the bill. And I had another one instance where I had a patient who I was a pharmacist who I knew very well. And they all of a sudden presented with a heart problem. And he had ruptured one of the kind of tendons in a heart. they're hard to describe, but they hold the valves in place. And there's a certain way to tell that's what's going on. He had heart failure. I put him in the hospital, had heart surgery. He looked terrific. I was leaving for British Victoria in British Columbia, 400 miles north for vacation, like the next day or the 2 days later. And I came by after he had his surgery. He looked great. And I said, I'll see you, you know, on the other side in the office. I'm so glad you're doing well. And, you know, and wished him well and went on my way. And the next day before I'm leaving, the family calls me up and says, would you come back and see our dad, our husband? They want to put him on hospice. What? Put him on hospice? Yeah, he had a bad stroke. And so I went over and saw him. And he was terrible. He couldn't talk. He didn't seem to know me. It was a complication that can happen. It's rare, but it looked awful. And so I said, is there anything you can do? And I said, there's one thing I can try that we do with head injuries. I can't believe it'll help. So I called the surgeon, make sure it was okay. He said, listen, he's dying. Go ahead. So I ordered the medication and I told them I was going on vacation. The other doctor would follow up. I'm so sorry I'm leaving, but this was planned. And I hope it works. Good luck. And, you know, all that nice stuff as best as you can say it. And so I ordered the medicine, left town. So 4 days later, I'm up in Victoria and I'm in a hotel that's kind of off the beaten path. Usually I stay one of the ones that are known, but off the beaten path. And to leave, you got to get your car down to the ferry early in the morning, like 6 a.m. and get in line. So at 6 a.m, I'm getting my car back in line and I'm walking back to my hotel and I'm down. There's only one other person I see walking, coming the other way on the back streets. And as I pass this guy, he says, is that you, Dr. Simmons? This is 400 miles away from where I live, where I talked about this case. Mm-hmm. I said, yeah. And look over, it's the son of the guy that I just saw in the hospital.
1: Jeez.
5: He's up there with a Christian boys groups. He's the lead, not the lead singer. He's the lead. He's not the singer. And he had to go. But he says, I have to tell you something. That medicine you gave my dad was a blessing. He said he woke up and he was able to talk to us and we took him home and we gave him a hospital bed, put him in the living room where he could look out on the garden. And he did pass away, but he woke up with the medicine. He was able to talk to us. And so thank you very much. This is at 6 a.m. on a back street in Victoria, 400 miles away. I run into this patient's son of all things. So if you didn't believe in God, or I didn't believe in God before that, I sure did after that. And when I look at going back to what we're talking about, intelligent design, there are so many coincidences. Your human body is loaded with all kinds of coincidences at the same time. The gut is working at the same time. The lungs are working. The lungs are working at the same time. The kidneys are working. The brain is working while they're all working. And they're doing things in a millionth of a second. And they're complicated things. And it's talk about my coincidences. They're nothing compared to what's going on in the body. And so I there's no way this could have happened by accident, which is Darwin thinking.
1: It's fate. Give us a quick overview before we take calls of Oppenheimer's demon.
5: Okay. It's teaching preparedness to people. Get that message out. It's a thriller that sucks you in from the first page. It's called riveting. It's called page turning. I get all the good compliments on it. It's got on Amazon. It's got 15 reviews and 13 of them are 5 stars and 2 of them are 4 stars or something like that. It's exciting to the end. It's a plot to bring nuclear missiles in, terrorist stuff. And Obama said in 2010, I'm paraphrasing. Thank God, you know, nuclear war is less likely, but nuclear terrorism is on the rise, and he was worried about it. Fast forward to this spring, the UN reports that the worry about nuclear terrorism has gone up. It's in an article by a guy named Connor May of the UN News. So it's a worry. So here we got a terrorism. It's a missile attack on Chicago and one other city. I won't tell you what it is. And how they find out and how they work through what they're going to do. You learn a lot about behind the scenes stuff and responding to emergencies, which I took part of in the 20 years of teaching preparedness. And it teaches people stuff about it as well. And they tell me it's a page turner. They can't stop and make a great movie and all kinds of stuff like that. And it teaches, repeating myself, it teaches intelligent design to some degree. It doesn't resolve it because the two characters feel differently about it, but they discuss it. And that's the best I can say. It's doing well, and I'm pleased with
6: it. Good for you.
5: Excited about it. And but I do want to emphasize intelligent design is in it. And so, yeah, if you evacuate during a disaster, a nuclear example, what happened to Hurricane Rita, for example, in 2004, I think it was, like 150 people, something like that, died from evacuating, and like 7 died not evacuating. And so there's a danger of gridlock and road rage and starving and not being able to get food and water of any sort.
6: Panic sets in,
5: and
6: too.
5: Terrible stuff, and people don't even know what route to take. The hotels on the road are packed. The gas stations are out of gas, if they even have power to pump it. And so, you know, if there's a nuclear blast and you're out of the real bad detonation range, you stay put for 24 to 48 hours and you listen to your transistor radio and you have a go bags, you know, with food in it for hopefully 2 weeks. You have water, a gallon per person. That's a lot for a 4-person family, but try to have something close to that, at least a half gallon per person, and tape up your window, stay put. If you're in a blast, go underground. If there's a subway, go in a building if it's not tumbling down, because that radiation dust and radioactivity is going to get you and kill you. And so, you know, you got to be roughly 7 miles before you have a chance of being safe. But it varies a little bit with the detonation tonnage and also the wind direction and speed and a whole bunch of other things. But go to ready.gov or pick up my book, Common Sense and Disaster Preparedness, or get this book. It talks about some of the stuff that you should know.
1: All right, let's go to the phones. Wildcard line, Greg in New York to start. Go ahead, Greg.
7: Well, hi, everybody. Dr. Jeffrey. You know, some people think that the human may have a soul or a spirit, you know, that's birthless or permanent. So my question is, if this is a part of the conversation of intelligence, I mean, could that soul be a part of that intelligence? Or maybe I should ask something more simpler. Is there a soul or spirit?
5: Well, I don't have any more information, you know, than you can get elsewhere, but I think there's a soul. I think we all have a soul. You know, when you talk to yourself, who are you talking to? We all talk to ourselves. There's somebody else in there. Is the left brain talking to the right brain? Are you talking to your soul? When you're being told to do things, is it your soul that tells you, or the devil? You know, all kinds of theories on it. I believe we have a soul. My wife believes when you pass away that you wake up, you know, 1,000 years from now when everything's changed and Christ is around. I don't subscribe to that. I like a lot of stuff when I hear near-death experiences. I'm struck by that, and certain things where people will be above the situation and yet they'll know something that happened far away that the people in the operating room don't know, or the things they report. There's something funny going on here. It could be a soul. My wife, I think, thinks it's a trick of the devil. I sometimes wonder if we don't have a design in us that when we pass away, not only do we not feel pain, but it makes it more pleasant. And so Muslims and Jews and Christians have different things that they see with a near-death experience. And so is that built into us? Is that designed, or is that what happens afterwards? I don't know, but I'm fascinated by the whole subject. And I think we do.
1: Jeffrey, would you say more scientists are beginning to believe in the intelligent design thoughts, or yes, not? They are.
5: I believe so, but they're pretty quiet about it because the ones who have come forward have been penalized in many instances. They've lost their job, their profession, to being a professor at a place if they're not locked in. They can't get published. have trouble finding other positions. It's gotten a little better, but there's a whole political thing and anti-God thing. And so if you believe in intelligent design, well, you're linked to God, of course. And so it's people, I could list some names, I won't go into them, but there's articles about some very good people having had everything affected in their lives and their income and penalties of all sorts. That's slowly changing. But the schools teach Darwin and Darwin only. It's probably the only theory. It's a theory. It hasn't changed in 150 years. It's, in fact, it's a weaker theory than it ever was. But they won't allow, I mean, this has been tested in court. They won't allow intelligent design to come in. Homeschooling does, and religious schools do. But public schools, it's just Darwin. So I was brought up in public schools. And so I mentioned it earlier. That's what I believed for the longest time. Had quite a change in my life about 25 years or so thereabouts ago. A big change, and I'm glad I did.
1: Let's go to Ed in Charlotte, North Carolina. Hey, Eddie, go ahead.
6: Hey, George, thanks for taking the call.
1: Good, my friend. How you feeling?
6: A little better.
1: Good for you.
6: I've got to... question you ask about how on intelligent design. I've got proof of it, and that's why, you know, I've got a couple of pages. I discovered it many years ago. I sent it to the number one person in an industry in this country, considered number one the last 100 years. I could hardly shave when I did it. I couldn't believe it got to him. I had my term paper from high school and then my other original research. It got to him. He had my wife and I get on a plane and fly to him, and it created his number one product in the last 100 years. And thanks to you pointing out coincidence, that has had such a great impact on helping me. So, Dr. Simmons, here's something that our DNA is the same unless as everybody's different unless you're an identical twin, is my understanding. Now, I did not know the mitochondria had a different DNA until somewhat recently, the last 10 years. And the amazing thing there is that gives us all of our energy. And you mentioned a Dr. Cohen. There's a heart doctor on the East Coast named Cohen that recently put a video out. What I learned is he's right. He's got the number one thing, a blood test you can do, that's the number one thing you can tell if somebody's going to have a heart attack. And doctors don't know this at all. They don't use this. But he's right, in my opinion. And so what happened was the mitochondria, it sounded like an echo. I've been telling people, how long can you run around your house? You can't run that long. You can't go 24 hours. What muscle does not ever stop? Your heart. The mitochondria in a muscle, a cell of the muscle in the arm, is 200. If you work out, it might go to 300. The mitochondria in the heart, to give you respect for your heart, is 5 to 7,000. Now, he put this video out. He had the exact number I had. He uses 200 and 5,000 for the heart. Thanks to George and his program, a woman who had Morgellons disease, a doctor like you, had Morgellons disease, and she was on there talking about, for the last 10 years, she'd researched trying to figure her Morgellons out with DNA. And she comes up with the fact, and this is how things build on themselves, on intelligent design. She said she figured out that when a sperm and egg come together, there's 100,000 mitochondria available. Now, I don't know if that's when the soul comes in the body or if it comes in when we first get slapped on the back and start breathing. But this is some sort of, I think, what you're talking about. And I've got a paper, George, that can show the how. I did not tell that other person how I do it, and he didn't push me. But I got the proof that it's there, and it's pretty incredible. So sometime I'd like to just get that to you. You'd be the second person to ever see it.
1: All right, well, I'd like to see that, the how. What do you think of the hows, Jeffrey?
5: Well, I do have a comment. I don't know about numbers of mitochondria, but it's a very interesting area. And they do have a different kind of DNA situation. It's a maternal DNA, and it's not like half mom, half dad. There is something that's also kind of hot off the press. It's called epigenetics. And we're not totally the recipe of the 3 billion nucleotides, the chemical units in DNA. We're not entirely that, because there's something else going on that we don't understand. There's little tags that show up on different places on the DNA that change things. Why they show up, sometimes it has to do with your environment. Sometimes it had, you know, maybe an alcoholic in your family, and all of a sudden this tag shows up in the DNA that has some impact on you drinking alcohol. Maybe there's a whole host of things. There's books on epigenetics. You EPI genetics, epigenetics. It's the, you could, if people who have gone through the Holocaust, they have children that are impacted in ways that can only be explained by these little tags. They didn't know they existed until recently. So identical twins can differ also with these tags. They do differ the fingerprints also, which is another interesting situation.
1: We're going to take a short break, Jeffrey, and come back and take final calls with you in a moment. Dr. Jeffrey Simmons talking about intelligent design.
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1: 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It's an amazing combination. And Dr. Edward Bruce Bynum joins us later on to talk about dreams on Coast to Coast. Beyond Belief, that's one of our television shows, and we invite you to go to that website, beyondbelief.com.
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4: And welcome back. Dr. Jeffrey Simmons with us as we talk about intelligent design. We'll take your final calls as well. Jeffrey, if you had to guess, if you had to speculate on intelligent design, what would you say God is?
5: You keep coming back to that. I think the same thing would be if you asked an ant to describe a 747. It's beyond description. If God's the real thing, and I think it is, it's just an extraordinary power that defies description. I mean, there's pillars of fire, you know, and all kinds of things in the Bible. But no, I don't know.
4: But can we even imagine how God came to be?
5: Well, that is an argument. Where'd God come from? But no, we can't. Like I say, this is the level, beyond the level of an ant trying to tell you where a 747 came from, way beyond that even.
4: It's remarkable. Bill Truck driving in Oregon, and welcome, Bill. Thanks, Bill. Go ahead.
6: Hey, George. Hey, Dr. Simmons. You know, I just want to tell you that I have a philosophical problem, all right? And it's something I've been contending with. Dr. George Butler... Actually, I'm not sure he was a doctor, but George Butler in 1863, he applied Darwin's origin of species to things that humans create, objects we create. And from that, he speculates that pretty soon, you know, and over the course of time, we will engineer our own destruction, all right? And if you think about what we know about the universe, we could be vaporized instantaneously during this phone call. So if we were, did we ever exist? It gets into physics in my mind. Did we ever exist in the first place? And what's this got to do with intelligent design? Well, the problem I have is what precisely was designed? Humans or all flora and fauna? Because, and I'll tell you why it matters, is, it matters because, you know, I wonder why humans, of all the primates, we murder and kill routinely. And Dr. Troy Menk, who is the Secretary of the Air Force, he just put out that we have space-based weapons. Now, Russia, Vladimir Putin said that he has hypersonic
7: he's ordered the application of hypersonic space-based nuclear weapons. So, you know, that's like 14 times the speed of an AR-15 round firing from the ultimate high ground space. I'm thinking we're getting to the point to where we could create an AI that, you know, could use our own tools, which AI is a tool of humanity, right? We could use our own tools to destroy ourselves before we even know. That's why it matters. What was intelligently designed? And I'll tell you, just, you know, personally, I am a fan of Laboratory Earth. I am not an opponent. I am not an opponent of intelligent design. I'm a fan of Laboratory Earth, to be quite honest with you, because I do see the Earth is unique. It is extremely chemically unique. And, you know, from what we know of the universe. So I'm not an adversary. I was just wondering what you think was specifically intelligently designed. Thank you.
5: Every aspect of the human being, every aspect, it's just like looking at a tractor, except for a hell of a lot more complicated. You see the tractor, it's designed. And so if you look at any system in the human body, it's so complicated. There's so many steps needed. It has to interact with other systems. There's no way. This is the ultimate engineer who did this, the ultimate architect who did this, the ultimate computer programmer who did this, all in one. And I can't tell you how it happened, and I can't explain the bad actions of people. I mean, that gets into philosophy and free will and a whole bunch of other things. You're right. We do some bad things. We do some bad things individually and do some bad things as group. A whole different discussion. But when you're talking about what mechanically looking at us, we are clearly designed. I mean, how could you design it? Take a skunk. Did it start off like Darwin and it first secreted, perfume? That didn't work. Did it try, room deodorizer second? That didn't work. And did it kept trying to find things that worked? I mean, it came designed with a bad smell. The monarch butterfly, how does it fly from North America to South America three generations and always end up in the same place? How do they pass that on? In fact, just stop with a butterfly, just the chrysalis. When it changes from a caterpillar to a butterfly, it's this mixture of chemicals that look like goo. And all of a sudden, out of this comes this beautiful butterfly. How does it do that without being designed? That's kind of where I'm coming from. Like I say, bad acts, that's a whole different discussion, and I'm not really an expert on that.
4: When I was a kid, Jeffrey, I used to have an ant farm, and I was amazed by the work that the ants would do.
5: Yeah.
4: Talk about intelligent design. They build little houses, cities. Unbelievable.
5: No, they are designed, and their jaw and how their jaw works and how a whole kind of, there's a whole book or two or three on just ants that are unbelievable. And I've come across them.
4: Let's go to Mayette in New York. Hello, Mayette.
8: Yes, thank you, George, and top of the morning to the beloved community. This is so interesting, Dr. Jeffrey. I very much agree with you. And remember the Kavalon from the Hermetic or Tahuti, Hermes Trismegistus, thrice great Hermes, going back to ancient Egypt. First of all, to George, and I have two questions, and I'll listen over the air. And the Kabbalah says, as humans, we think that we can have answers to much we can, but there's some things that God, if you will, doesn't want us to know. And as to your question, George, G-O-D, good or the design, okay, and the many, many, many names of God. First of all, I love the way, Jeffrey, that you talked about the eye. So I want a little bit more on the senses of the human in particular. And then, of course, George is always dealing with mystics and sensitives and psychics who can

0: Your teeth are aligned in a way where you can bite off a piece of apple, perhaps with the front sharp teeth, and then, or you can grab it with the incisors, or you grind them up with your molars. There are no species that have the teeth arranged in the wrong way. None of them, none of the that they can find, even going back to dinosaurs, that have teeth. And so this is, it looks like design, and there's never been a design, you know, I think to the contrary. There's probably examples of kids who have teeth misaligned nowadays. The problems with humans and the problems we have as humans, there's a lot of explanations and a lot of guesses why some things come out wrong and why there are diseases. You know, were we made perfect? Were we not made perfect? And how'd that come about? But I can't speak to extrasensory stuff in any intelligent or educated way. Sorry.
1: Jeffrey, assuming there are other living beings in this universe, do you think they're trying to ask themselves the same question? How did they get here? Why are they here?
0: It's a logical question to ask. And, you know, and when you look at these patterns and fields, and it looks like it's communication. You look at the UFOs, it sure looks like they're around. The newest batch of UFO stuff is fascinating with the aliens. So are they thinkers? Are they afraid of us? Are they hiding? Could they take us out in a flash? I don't know if they're thinking the same stuff, but it would seem like they might. You know, I don't want them to contact me. I don't want to be contacted to talk about this. But I'm interested for sure. I don't know.
1: Let's go to Aaron in California. Welcome. Hi, Aaron.
2: Hey, George. How are you?
1: All good. Go ahead.
2: Dr. Jeffrey Simmons, I have two comments. One is, what came first? I ask people this, 99% get it wrong. What came first, the flower or the dinosaur?
0: You know, there's a lot of things that what came first, and they have to come together. It's chicken and egg stuff. You can't have, this is part of design. You can't have half of something. So I don't remember the year that things are marked in the textbook, but whatever the dinosaur ate, that had to be there when the dinosaur came.
2: Flower actually came after the dinosaur, and that was from Carl Sagan's Cosmos. And dolphins, by the way, I was writing this before you commented, is that, air quotes, evolved from the oceans onto land, then back into the oceans. Mm-hmm. And you got to think, too, you mentioned the blowhole. Maybe they evolved a breathing technique on land they took that distinctly unique. And what did come first, the chicken or the egg? Well, I agree with you. It was always was and will be an intelligent design or free will.
0: I've read people talking about animals coming back, you know, coming on the land and going back out, but there's no evidence to that. And so I don't think that's the case, but I think they were designed to be in the water, and they were designed, given everything they needed to do that, to stay in the water. And, there's no evidence that these guys were on the land that I'm aware of.
1: Let's go to Suzanne in Minneapolis. Hello, Suze. Go ahead.
3: Hi, George. Hi, Jeffrey.
1: Hi.
3: Jeffrey, hi. I'm a medium, and I see miracles in people's lives every day when I do readings for them. And I absolutely believe in intelligent design, and I also believe in a simulated universe. And I was wondering if you had a belief in that.
0: I don't believe it's a simulated universe, but I've thought about it. I've often wondered about it. I sometimes even think it's almost like a fantastic chess game that is being played with us as the players. And it's, you know, you knock a chess piece off and you just put it to the side. You don't really destroy it, you know. And is it good and bad that's doing this chess identified as a god in the

0: level. These are all philosophical things that are beyond me.
1: West of the Rockies, David's with us in Arizona. Go ahead, Dave.
2: Yes, thank you. I can't thank you enough for letting me talk. I just have a pertinent observation. This is probably the most important topic that I've ever listened to on Coast to Coast. I've been listening since the early 1990s. I heard a previous program with Dr. Jeffrey Simmons. I graduated with a Jeff Simmons, but I'm sure it's not the same fellow. The Jeff Simmons I know is the nicest, most polite, easy, soft-spoken person you'll ever find.
0: Well, that's me.
2: Now to get to my point.
0: That was definitely me.
2: Pardon?
0: I'm kidding. I said it's definitely me. Where'd you graduate?
2: I graduated in 1962 from Coolidge High School.
0: I wasn't there, but I graduated high school in 61, so we're about the same age.
2: Yeah, well, anyway, let me get to my point, because other people would like to call in, too.
1: Sure. We won't have time for that, David. We just have time for 20 seconds of you. Go.
2: Well, two professors at the University of Arizona, working in separate fields of study, have determined that it's not possible to have life without consciousness first.
1: Well, that's probably correct. And that's another aspect we should talk about next time, Jeffrey, all right?
0: Sounds good.
1: All right, Dr. Jeffrey Simmons, website all linked up at coasttocoastam.com. Latest book, of course, is called Oppenheimer's Demon. Fascinating topic. For Dan Galante, Tom Danheiser, Sue Trikas, Lex Lonewood, Sean Latasseur, Alec Fernandez, Tim Banal, Mary Berry, George Knapp, and Richard Serrett. I'm George Norrie, somewhere out there on Coast to Coast AM. We'll see you on our next edition. Until then, be safe, everyone.

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6: President Trump is going to address world leaders today at the United Nations General Assembly in New York City. Trump, who is scheduled to speak in the morning, will also be meeting with Gulf leaders whose nations have faced the impact as the war with Iran continues. Trump is also set to meet with Venezuela's interim leader Delcy Rodriguez and Ukrainian President Volodymyr Zelensky. The White House television press pool has stopped covering President Trump's events after the White House banned 3 outlets. Trump spoke to the media alongside New York City Mayor Zoran Mamdani.
7: I'm only doing it because I think the press also has an obligation.
6: Reporters for CNN, MS Now, and Politico were barred from the White House after Trump accused the organizations of negative coverage. On Monday, the 3 outlets notified the White House that they are taking legal action against the administration. The outlets that make up the television press pool, CNN, NBC, Fox, ABC, and CBS, said in a joint statement, no administration should restrict a news organization because it objects to its reporting. A judge has ordered a response by the government by today, with a hearing set for Wednesday. Treasury Secretary Scott Bessent says U.S. and Chinese officials are possibly lowering tariffs on some non-critical products. Scott Carr has more.
8: The announcement comes as President Trump prepares to host China's President Xi Jinping this week at the White House. The secretary tells CNBC that both sides brought up a deal during their May summit in Beijing to lower existing tariffs on $30 billion worth of goods that each country imports from the other. Bessent says U.S. Trade Representative Jameson Greer and his team met with Chinese officials Sunday in New York City as the U.N. General Assembly was preparing to meet this week. In Washington, I'm Scott Carr.
6: And the Rams made a statement on Monday Night Football after throttling the Giants 28-6 from Inglewood. Matthew Stafford tossed 4 touchdowns to go with almost 330 yards and an interception. Los Angeles is now 1-1, as is New York. I'm Mark Mayfield. Colorado Congresswoman Lauren Boebert is pushing back against allegations she had affairs with multiple staffers. Chris Garagio reports.
9: In a video posted on social media over the weekend, Boebert called the accusations a scam.
10: This is more filthy garbage that reaches beyond me. This reaches into the homes of people who have dedicated years of service to Coloradans alongside of me.
9: The Colorado Times Recorder reported a sworn complaint was filed with the U.S. House Committee on Ethics last week. The complaint accused the Republican of having inappropriate relationships with 2 female staffers and 1 male aide. I'm Chris Caraggio.
6: Paramount is settling a multi-state antitrust lawsuit, bringing the company one step closer to a merger with Warner Brothers Discovery. The case was set to go to trial in California this coming March, which would have delayed the deal for the two media companies to combine operations. 12 state attorneys general were part of the suit, claiming the merger would lead to higher prices for consumers and fewer jobs. Some of the terms of the settlement include an agreement to stay in California, a commitment to release 30 movies a year, and independent editorial boards for CBS News and CNN. Hurricane Polo is rapidly intensifying. Tammy Trujillo has the latest.
0: It's now grown into a Category 4 storm, fueling an enhanced flood threat across the U.S. Southwest. The National Hurricane Center says the system's currently about 330 miles south-southeast of Manzanillo, Mexico. It's packing winds of up to 130 miles per hour. Polo won't make landfall near the U.S., but it's expected to bring threats of heavy flooding to New Mexico starting today. I'm Tammy Trujillo.
6: And Miami is set to get a new record-breaking skyscraper. The new Waldorf Astoria Residences will rise 100 stories above Biscayne Boulevard. The building is expected to reach 1,049 feet, making it the tallest building in the Miami area and the tallest residential building south of New York City. I'm Mark Nefew.
11: What's up, y'all? I'm Cheryl Swoops, WNBA champ, three-time Olympian, and Basketball Hall of Famer.
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0: From the heartland of America and the gateway to the West, good morning, good evening, wherever you may be across the nation, around the world. I'm George Norrie, and this is Coast to Coast AM. Later tonight, intelligent design. To our Jewish friends, I hope you enjoyed your Day of Atonement, Yom Kippur. Here's what's happening. As the war between the U.S. and Iran enters a fresh chapter with Houthi rebels attacking Saudi Arabia, several purported videos from Tehran have emerged showing mysterious, multicolored objects hovering over the capital city, triggering debate over whether they were drones or UFOs. Several reports stated that the LED lights with multiple flashing colors were recorded near the expressway in Tehran, however, there was no confirmation from any official about the object's speed, altitude, distance, or size. Very strange. And the State Department renewed its warning to Americans who may be traveling in and through the Middle East as escalating regional tensions rise among concerns among travelers. The warning came as the Iran-backed Houthi rebels launched a ballistic missile toward Riyadh, Saudi Arabia, over the weekend, which Saudi Arabia said its air defenses intercepted. With more on today's conflict, Tom Danheiser. Tommy, what's up?
1: Well, George, the Iran-backed Houthis, an extremist political and military organization that controls the capital and large parts of Yemen, have escalated their attacks by launching drones and missiles at international shipping lanes in the Red Sea and targets in Saudi Arabia. Houthi fighters are moving to seize strategic heights in Yemen as the Iran-backed Houthi militia has seized control of the country's Red Sea coastline in recent weeks. The group is now engaged in fierce clashes with Saudi-backed Yemeni government forces on multiple fronts, and cross-border attacks in Yemen and Saudi Arabia have escalated. Meanwhile, Israel warplanes have carried out a series of airstrikes across southern Lebanon, including in the Nabatieh, Bint Jubil, and Marshayoun districts. Oil prices are at their lowest in 11 days as this week's UN General Assembly in New York brings hope of diplomatic progress in the U.S.-Israeli war on Iran. And President Donald Trump stated that U.S. options are limited to letting Iran's economy rot or wiping out Iran unless a diplomatic agreement is reached. This as Iran's Hatam Al-Onbia central headquarters warned of painful retaliation against regional U.S. bases if a new large-scale strike is launched. George?
0: Thank you, Tom. Volkswagen is recalling more than 208,000 vehicles in the U.S. over a steering rack mounting bolt that can corrode and break, potentially causing loss of steering control. If it's your car, you'll hear from them soon. Recently revealed court documents have exposed internal statements by big tech insiders regarding their AI efforts, and those remarks are absolutely stunning. Let's check in with our expert, Lauren Weinstein, for details. Lauren, what's this all about?
2: Well, George, many experts consider recent warnings of AI threats to humanity's existence from AI firms to be largely a smokescreen from big tech to try to divert attention from real-world AI-related damage, things like building polluting data centers, spewing misinformation, error-prone medical and law enforcement AI transcription systems, chatbots reportedly contributing to suicides, and a long list of other problems. And just a few days ago, the U.S. was reportedly very close to potentially starting a war with China when an AI hallucination false report found its way into official military briefing materials and almost triggered U.S. military action against China. But now, stunning information is coming out of a court case involving the New York Times and other publishers against various AI companies. The AI firms have long argued that they're vacuuming up of data from the internet and other sources to train their AI models, usually without asking permission from or paying the sources, is completely legal. The federal government is currently very supportive of AI and data centers and has taken the AI firms' side in this dispute, despite widespread bipartisan more than 75% public opposition to data centers. But newly unsealed documents from the case are going public, and they're maddening, because it's apparent that inside various of these firms, employees and executives knew that some of their AI-related actions were unethical, sometimes likely illegal, and could virtually destroy much of the internet's value. An internal Microsoft document said that millions of people around the world would soon consider AI models sucking up their work to be an astonishing theft of unprecedented proportions and could create a doom loop that destroyed the very sources on which AI models were training. At OpenAI, AI development was said to pose an existential threat to publishers and would ultimately wipe them out entirely. In another document, OpenAI's president is quoted as saying, "Ah, nice," when told staffers had developed a way to bypass the New York Times paywall. Documents show internal concerns at Microsoft that large AI models were a product that destroys its supply chain. These quotes go on, and as such, saying AI substitutes for the labor of people who define the culture of society, or AI stepping thoughtlessly into other parts of life and leaving a mess on the carpet, or saying no matter how prominently the AI firms show links to external sites, their firms know users aren't going to click on them, and other similar quotes. In other words, these documents confirm what critics have been saying and what the firms have typically denied. There were people in the firms who knew that their data collecting for training AI was sucking the life out of websites on an enormous scale, sites that so many people had worked so hard to build. Meanwhile, Google just announced testing of another new AI feature that publishers fear will steal even more clicks from their sites. Of course, the firms are now trying to make excuses for these damning internal quotes, but it's easy to see why many observers feel that it's now confirmed that big tech has been engaging in big lies about AI. The last remaining vestiges of big tech credibility are rapidly vanishing. It should be no surprise if their ability to get most people to believe much of anything these firms say going forward will be nearly impossible. And big tech will have nobody but themselves to blame for their sordid situation.
0: All right, my friend. Thank you, Lauren. Things are back to normal now, but earlier today, an equipment outage has grounded planes at some major airports in New York, New Jersey, Pennsylvania, and Boston. It was a big outage. Some astronomers are saying that the planet Mercury is shrinking. Let's check in with Seth Shostak from the SETI Institute. Seth, what's this all about?
3: Yeah, well, indeed, one of our sister planets is shrinking and downsizing faster than we thought. It's Mercury, as you just said. Mercury, as everybody knows, is the closest planet to the sun. It's slowly getting smaller. Now, Mercury is already one of the, you know, the traditional nine planets that's small. Of the nine planets you learned about in grade school, only Pluto is smaller than Mercury. But Pluto is dim, far away, something you can only see if you have a telescope and good eyes. And according to some, Pluto's not even a planet. Mercury, on the other hand, can be seen with a good pair of binoculars, or a bad pair of binoculars, or even no binoculars. This world, which gets as close as 48 million miles to us, you know, that's pretty close, astronomically speaking, it's really bantam size. It's about 3,000 miles in diameter. That's what, I don't know, it's like New York to San Francisco or something. It's only 1.5 times the diameter of our moon. So as planets go, it's truly a runt. It got a bad complexion, too, pockmarked by craters and in case you're planning a visit, don't forget to bring your own oxygen. Also, your own food and a good book, although that last is not essential. But as I said, Mercury is shrinking. When it was born, about 4.5 billion years ago, it was roughly 30% wider than it is now. I mean, everything gets smaller as it gets older, I suppose, with a possible exception of Elvis. So for billions of years, Mercury has been contracting, something astronomers have known for a while. But recent studies of features that crisscross this puny planet show that it's shrinking faster than we thought. Not a big difference, not something you're likely to notice. But it is nice to know that unlike the price of gas or the national debt, there's at least something everyone can point to that's getting smaller.
0: I love that story. Thanks, Seth. What's the connection between the late color and the late aviator Amelia Earhart? In a moment, our favorite guest, Mark Shaw, joins us with his latest work, Girl Around the World, next on Coast to Coast AM.
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0: And welcome back to Coast. George Norrie with you to get your week started. Mark Shaw has worked as a television legal analyst for CNN, ABC, USA Today, and as a criminal defense attorney and author of more than 30 books. His latest work is Girl Around the World. We'll tell you all about that in a moment. His body of work on Dorothy Kilgallen, Amelia Earhart, Neil Armstrong has been archived on his alma mater, Purdue University. He's done excellent work on the JFK assassination as well. Here he is, Mark Shaw, back on Coast to Coast. Hello, Mr. Shaw.
10: Oh, George, thank you. I love you, and I just thank you so much, you and Tom, for having me on the program again. Thank you.
0: Think the world of you. Miss you every time you're not on. It's good to have you back.
10: You betcha. Thank you.
0: Let's talk a little bit about Dorothy Kilgallen, then we'll talk about Amelia Earhart, and then we'll connect the dots on their relationship. She was born on July 3rd, 1913. She was a great columnist and journalist. Died very sadly in 1965. Tell us about Dorothy Kilgallen.
10: Well, she was an amazing woman. I never knew

0: anything about her until I started looking at the JFK assassination, and I found out that she's the most credible reporter to have ever covered that tragic event. That was in my best-selling book, The Reporter Who Knew Too Much, and I started learning more about Dorothy's background and so on and so forth. You know, the interesting thing about these two women is there have been books written about both of them individually, but never one that connects them. And we're going to really learn. I always wondered more about Dorothy's background because she grew up in Illinois and then was in New York City. She was a college dropout. She then got involved with the New York Journal American, which her father was a famous reporter for. And she's just started taking off. She had to do what Amelia did with overcoming gender discrimination. It's another similarity between them. And then with the New York Journal American, she started covering, you know, some of the great trials of the time, the Lindbergh case, the Dr. Sam Shepard case that people remember with the TV show, whatever they called it. You know, and she just worked her way up to where she was really very, very famous. And then she went after the JFK assassination because JFK was a very close friend of hers. He'd been to her home on East 68th Street in New York City several times. They were good friends. He invited Dorothy and her son, Kerry, to the White House and made a big fuss over Kerry. So when JFK was killed, she really decided, I'm going to find out what happened. And she was a hard-nosed reporter. She really believed, you know, in finding the truth and all of that and doing the research. And so people will remember from my books, or if they haven't, they can find out that she started in. The difference between Dorothy Kilgallen and everybody else who has ever looked at the JFK assassination, including me, is she was there. A few days after the assassination, she was in Dallas. She interviewed Dallas police chief. She interviewed people that were right around there, and she found out that the shots had come from the overpass. And then she's the only reporter, I suppose this is her greatest credential, George, she's the only reporter who interviewed Jack Ruby at his trial out of 400 reporters. She then was able to expose his Warren Commission testimony. And just before she died in 1965, she made the statement to her friends, if the wrong people knew what I know about the JFK assassination, it would cost me my life. I bought a gun. She was writing a book for Random House that would have named names and so on and so forth. And unfortunately, she died at the early age of 52.
1: And that TV show with Sam Shepard was The Fugitive.
0: It sure was, yes. And she, of course, most people remember her as the... a famous columnist on the quiz show, What's My Line? And I'm pleased to say that kind of by bringing Dorothy back to life after she died, that show now there's multiple of them on Prime Video and so on and so forth. But a lot of people remember her for that more than anything.
1: I was just a kid, but I remember her on What's My Line. She was
0: good
1: always
0: show.
1: She was it was a good show. It was fun and. She was spot on many cases. How did they decide to pick her? Because of her notoriety?
0: No, at the time she wasn't that well known, but they were looking for people that, you know, Dorothy was a thinker. She was very curious about things, and that's what you had to be on that show. I just draw a quick inference with the whole Amelia Earhart situation, because we're going to find out that one of Amelia's best friends was was Eleanor Roosevelt. And Eleanor Roosevelt, after Dorothy finished her race around the world that we'll talk about, sent Dorothy a congratulations letter because Eleanor had been on What's My Line. And so there's a lot of parallels in there. But if you watch that show, you will see even the last one on the night she died, she guessed four of those quiz shows. If people don't know about it, what they did is they brought in these people who had unusual occupations, the wax museum in L.A., or the woman on that last show was a football writer for the NFL, and at that time there weren't any. So it was a quiz show with the panel. They had mystery guests on there and everything, and it was on CBS for 10 years every Sunday night at 10 o'clock.
1: Fascinating, it truly was. She was born in Chicago, and Amelia Earhart was born in Kansas. So they both were Midwest girls, weren't they?
0: Well, they were. And George, I'm going to admit something to you. I never knew about any connection between these two women, these two women. And Earhart, in fact, rose from being an unknown social worker with little aviation experience to an international celebrity as the most famous woman in the world. And Kilgallen was barely mentioned in the media as a young journalist, but became world-renowned after this race around the world that we're going to talk about. But there was a clue there, and I missed it. And I apologize to people who read some of my previous books. We'll talk about the race around the world in a little bit. And you're going to see that when Dorothy took off on that race around the world in the Hindenburg, and we'll give some details on that, it's the 90th anniversary of that race, that, Amelia sent her a caring message. You know, I know what you're going to go through. You need to take care of your diet. You need to get your sleep and all of that. And I had put that in several books, but I never really connected them other than that. And we'll explain how that connection came about.
1: Amelia Earhart was born in 1897, disappeared on July 2nd, 1937, over the Pacific Ocean. What was she doing where she disappeared, Mark?
0: Well, what this book's really about is what happened to her when she was lost at sea in 1937. There's theories that have abounded during the years, that one of the great mysteries in history and all of that. But none have ever been looked into through the eyes of her kindred spirit, Dorothy Kilgallen. And that's what the book's all about, because we're going to find out that Dorothy has, just as she had the most, competent investigation of the JFK assassination, in this book, there's an article she wrote on July 7th, 1937, when Amelia was lost at sea, that talks about exactly what Dorothy thought happened to her. Dorothy had flown over during the race around the world, the same flight pattern, basically, that Earhart had. And she says in that article something that made me cry when I, tears in my eyes when I heard about it, because it's interesting. Dorothy Kilgallen's a collection of her body of work is at Purdue University. Amelia Earhart's is there, and mine's there. And so I was able to use research from Purdue, who, as you know, is conducting an exhibition, expedition in next month to try to find Earhart's lost plane. And we can talk about that a minute. But it was so interesting to me that there was a connection between these individuals and two women who overcame all of the barriers and all of the other kind of thing. But Earhart came out of nowhere. In case people don't know, and they will learn in the book as I did, I've learned so much from this book. You know, somebody said to me the other day, this is a very inspirational book. It's a breath of fresh air, because you have these two inspirational women, and in a world that is in chaos, you're gonna feel good about the things that happen here. Of course, their deaths is sad, but what they did while they were on the face of the earth is so inspiring, especially to young women, I would say. And so we'll go into that in a little bit. But Earhart was unknown, and a social worker, and then a famous publisher, George Putnam, which is that publishing house is still around today. They decided they wanted to go ahead and have somebody fly across the Atlantic, a woman, and she did that first of all in 1928 with two men, and then in 1932 she was became famous because she flew solo to Europe from Newfoundland. And I have all the details in the books and pictures and everything else like that. One of the best pictures in the book, George, Amelia Earhart, if you ever look at photos of her, she rarely smiled. She was cute, I would say. I don't know if she was beautiful, but I found a photo where she's being interviewed after the after that 1932 race, when she set all those records and everything. And she's standing there, and the guy says, well, what did you have to eat during your flight? And she says, well, I had this, and I had a chicken sandwich. And I love that photograph of her, because it shows that side of Amelia that was really never known. So then we get to 1937, and Purdue University, by the way, funded her 1932 flight and her 1937 flight. And just to give people an idea, in the book, I have shown that the Purdue University people and an archaeological society are having an expedition, in next month to go to the, people might want to look
1: at that. Was fascinating indeed, Mark. We're going to take a short break, but we'll talk about the connection in a moment with Girl Around the World.

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1: And welcome back to Coast. George Norrie with you, along with Mark Shaw. Mark's latest book, Girl Around the World. Tell us about the relationship, Mark, between Dorothy Kilgallen and Amelia Earhart, and how did that start?
8: Well, George, I'm a historian, and I'm amazed sometimes at how these things work. Dorothy Kilgallen became famous in the 50s and 60s, but the backdrop of that is what she did in 1936. And that's when they had the famous race around the world. And the Smithsonian called it the original amazing race. What was that about? Well, it was about the fact that at that time they wanted people to believe that they could travel around the world and didn't know exactly how to do it. So they had this race. It was sponsored back there, and they had two reporters, older reporters from the New York Times and the World Telegram. And at the last minute, Dorothy's Evening Journal decided to put her into competition with them. They took off in New York City on the Hindenburg. In fact, it's amazing in the book, there's these little unknown things. At one point, Dorothy was able to drive little Dorothy Kilgallen, 23 years old, was able to drive the Hindenburg. And her actual comment that I found in a book about dirigibles was that it felt like she was just driving a car. So they took that to England, and then they took transportation. At that time, they could only use transportation available to the public. So that was subways, cars, trains, and primitive aircraft. That was all they could do. So then she took buses and trains and subways and everything down through England and France, and then around the south part of the world, all the way to Asia. And Dorothy sent back these dispatches. People will be fascinated with those in the book. She sent back these articles, 24 of them, from the 24 countries that she was at during the 24 days of that race. And there's one where she talks about she's in a primitive plane, a small plane. It crashes in Asia, and all these natives come crazy, crazy natives come after her and all of that. So those dispatches are like, this is like a history lesson in a lot of ways, this book is. And Dorothy wrote this book called Girl Around the World with all of that information in it and everything. I was able to get a rare copy. I was able to get the right to reproduce that along with the one about Amelia. So she ends up then in Asia. They come back around in China and all the way around Hawaii. And then there's a great photograph of her being in the China Clipper with some of the other people who were flying across the Golden Gate Bridge, and then all the way to Alameda over by Oakland, and then to New York City.
1: And this is the same Hindenburg that a year later caught on fire and blew up and crashed?
8: It did. 37 people killed. And I was able to show with some real interesting photograph what it was like in the Hindenburg. It looked like a good sized nice restaurant and so on and so forth, but that's exactly what she was there. It was very dangerous, this whole trip, and Dorothy was the only woman in that whole race and all of that. So they ended up getting in New York City, and there's a chronicle of that happening and everything. So how that happens to fit into Amelia is because when she took the plane across the area out there near the Howland Island. If you know anything about Amelia Earhart, and people can go if they're right next to their computer, go look at the cover for the book, Girl Around the World, in her own words, the inspiring story of young journalist Dorothy Kilgallen's courageous adventure in 1936 and her compelling account of why close friend Amelia Earhart was mysteriously lost at sea in 1937 while praying for her safety. Basically, Dorothy has come as close as anybody ever has to knowing exactly what happened to Amelia. But you're going to see a map there. And Dorothy's right in the middle of that map. And there's Amelia. And then there's the Howland Island. And this is just amazing to me, because that's exactly where Purdue and this archaeology organization are going. I think it's the 10th of October, to look for Amelia Earhart's plane to see if they can figure out and solve some of the mystery here that Dorothy is talking about, because there's a sonar view or whatever, I don't understand that kind of thing, where right near the Howland Island, where she disappeared, that shows an outline of a plane in the Pacific. And they're going to try to find that plane and bring it back to Purdue University and all of that. But in Dorothy's, in her column, she says, Pacific, my heart is with Amelia Earhart today, wherever she is, and I pray wherever she is, she's safe. I know what the Pacific looks like. I flew it over a slightly more northern route, Manila to Guam, to Wake, to Midway, to Honolulu, home to Alameda. I know how smooth and polished the sea can look. And then the kicker to that particular thing, my wife says I give away too many things about my books, but this is important. She said, weather is the peril of the Pacific. There's no signposts on the ocean. You have the sun in the daytime, the stars and moon at night. When it goes out, you fly like automation. And there are instruments in Amelia's plane. You're 1,000 miles away. You don't know whether to go forward or backward, and you can't land. I think her instruments went bad. I think that's what happened to her. Her radio went bad, and she ran out of gas. And you're going to see maps in the book that show how similar the two flight plans were between Amelia and Dorothy. And one of the great mysteries in history, you can't find any days that go by where there's not somebody who believes what happened to Amelia Earhart. And Dorothy had it right, just like she did when she investigated the JFK assassination.
1: When Dorothy was in the Hindenburg, did it stop at all when it went from New York to Europe to around Asia and back to New York? Did it stop or did it just keep going?
8: I'm not sure. I've got some photographs in there they had a millionaire's flight on the Hindenburg, but I think mostly it was confined. People can correct me if I'm wrong, but I think my research has shown mostly it was going from the United States, Newfoundland to England and France. But I don't know if it went beyond that too much at that particular time. And then, of course, it was very interesting to write this book about all the dirigibles, you know, and what they could do and everything. But I believe that then the tragedy took place. There's been a lot of conjecture as to exactly what happened. 37 people died on that flight. And it's pretty fascinating, but troubling to know what that must have been like when the Hindenburg got caught on fire.
1: Dorothy must have been distraught when Amelia Earhart disappeared in 1937.
8: Well, and I've got some other quotes from Dorothy in there about Amelia, and she wrote some articles about Amelia, what she was doing. You know, it was like Amelia, I think, was 39. Dorothy was 23. It was like they're kindred spirits. It's like a big sister and a little sister, and they talk about each other. And I've been able to go ahead and find, you know, Amelia Earhart was at times criticized. She wasn't that great of an aviator. She was kind of a mousy woman. She and her husband George Putnam didn't really love each other, and I've been able to prove that's false through some rare books. In fact, George, I'll just mention it very quickly. I did some analysis of a book that came out last year about Amelia Earhart, and I was just flabbergasted, and I put it in the back of the book and the audio in the on the author's notes, because this particular author just really showed a negative side of Amelia Earhart. She wasn't in love with her husband. She was this, she was that. She took advantage. She only did it for the money. She didn't show the caring side of Amelia. And so, as you know, George, I think the last time we met, you know I defended Marilyn, I defended Dorothy, and now I'm going to defend Amelia Earhart's reputation, because this was a woman that every young person should identify with. She talks about, you know, women, can't do this. Why can't women do the same things as men? Why can't women fly?

0: natural for somebody with a lot of money, and that was a woman in, I think her last name was Guest in New York, to say, okay, I want a woman to go around the world. And Guest was going to fly herself doing that, but her family wouldn't let her. I mean, it was very dangerous doing that at that particular time. And Amelia threw her in her flight in 1932. Dorothy Kilgallen was actually, it showed that Amelia really admired Dorothy, because Dorothy was in a hotel room in New York City when the news came across the wire that, I got some willies on my skin for hearing this, that her plane had crashed into the sea. And it turned out to be bogus. But Dorothy was really, just hated that that happened. But Amelia went ahead, and she was able to, landed in Ireland. There was a big to-do about it. She came back to the United States. There were parades in New York City. You can see those and see what they were doing at that time. And then, of course, as I've showed in the books that were written about Amelia, with this George Putnam and a couple other people who knew her so well, including George Putnam's granddaughter, who there's a People magazine article that talks about Amelia and what a wonderful wife she was to George, and so on and so forth. But the whole situation was that Amelia wanted to do what Charles Lindbergh had done, and so Purdue went ahead and financed this plane that she was taking around the world, and she was so excited with regard to it. She had a navigator with her, and unfortunately then, you can see the I'm looking at it right now, the map that's in the book as to exactly where she did. And, it starts out and she goes all the way around, and the places like Karachi and India and New Zealand and all kinds of different places. And it's amazing, because she thought she had it made. She was on the last leg of the flight. And then, as Dorothy explains in her 1937 article, nobody's ever had that in a book before. The Purdue University Archives found it for me. And I think you'll get the willies just a little bit when you see this, because Dorothy flew over that area that Amelia did, and she describes what she thinks happened to her friend. And it makes you really sad, because Amelia almost made it. But as she said, if you're in the middle of the Pacific Ocean, you don't know what to do. You can't see, and she didn't have any more contact with the planes. I don't know if you know it, George, but this was one of the largest sea rescue situations there had ever been. Amelia was a good friend with President Roosevelt and Eleanor. They put everybody out there. They put destroyers. They put all these ships out there trying to find out what happened to Amelia, and they weren't able to do so.
1: Now, this happened 4.5 years before the Japanese attacked Pearl Harbor. But why do we hear stories, Mark, that the Japanese confiscated her, took her, and stuff like that?
0: Well, George, with all of my books, my enemy is speculation. And there's really an awful lot of speculation with regard to, she was lost on an island and they found some bones there, and the Japanese did this and the Japanese did that or whatever. There's some verifiable accounts of what's happening, but I think Dorothy had it right. I think she had the experience. She had the expertise. She was a reporter. She was a journalist. And so you're going to see an article she wrote about Amelia's disappearance that's even more detailed than the one I just talked about. And so I think you have to, just like with the JFK assassination, you have to look at authenticity. And there's no speculation in this book of mine. And Dorothy was not speculating, because she had traveled that same area. But I think what happens with these cases is the media likes the fascinating. They like the sensationalism. It sounds, here's a mystery, and solved because the Japanese took she and her navigator and they tortured them or whatever that way. But there's really no basis for that account.
1: What kind of a plane was a Electra? Wasn't it a Lockheed?
0: It was. And I have a photograph of it in the book with what was really cool was a photograph I found when Amelia landed in Ireland. And of course, Dorothy was Irish, and Amelia landed in Ireland, and she landed in a farmland, in a

0: in a field, and all of these people come racing out toward this plane, and they look, and here's this woman getting out of the plane. And also, I was able to find now, and there's a chronicle of this in the book, that I didn't realize that Amelia Earhart has relatives who are still alive. There's one that just passed away, but she has some, I don't know, nephews or whatever they are. I'm bad with those relative things. But one of them just went to Ireland and went to the very spot, as people will read, there's a photograph of these people, went to the very spot where she landed and all of that. And so it's history that I'm so glad to bring to the public, because, you know, the connection between these two women changes everything anybody has ever known about either one of them. Because for the first time, we're talking about their life and times and their adventures and their personal life and everything in context with the other one. And that makes a lot of difference. I think that's one of the problems people have had with the JFK assassination and some of the other mysteries we've had, is that they look at them individually, and you can't do that. You have to look at them in context with the other things that were going on. I mean, I had no idea what was going on in the 1930s. You know, and people will get a good idea of what was going on, and Amelia and Dorothy were right there in the middle of everything.
1: It's amazing, and Amelia's plane was a twin engine. I hope it was big enough, but we'll come back and take calls with you in a moment. Mark Shaw's with us. The lines are open right here on Coast to Coast AM.
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7: Trump, who is scheduled to speak in the morning, will also be meeting with Gulf leaders whose nations have faced the impact as the war with Iran continues. Trump is also set to meet with Venezuela's interim leader, Delcy Rodriguez, and Ukrainian President Volodymyr Zelensky. I'm Mark Mayfield.
8: President Trump says he hopes New York City Mayor Zoran Mamdani will be, in his words, a great one. Speaking alongside Mamdani at a news conference after holding a meeting, Trump and Mamdani said they're working to create more affordable housing in New York City.
9: I would say that was a very federal-oriented job. You're going to need a lot of federal approvals and probably some federal money to do it.
8: Mamdani said he will work with anybody, regardless of party, to make life better for New Yorkers. This meeting comes after the two previously met at the White House. Lindsey Clancy's legal team is urging the judge to hold a limited inquiry into the holdout juror. Clancy is the Massachusetts woman who admitted killing her three young children in 2023, but claims she shouldn't be held criminally responsible due to suffering from postpartum psychosis. Attorney Kevin Reddington wants the court to examine the juror's questionnaire, legal history, and alleged cell phone use during the deliberations. The jury deadlocked 11-1 before a mistrial was declared earlier this month. Hurricane Polo is rapidly intensifying. More from Tammy Trujillo.
10: It's now grown into a Category 4 storm, fueling an enhanced flood threat across the U.S. Southwest. The National Hurricane Center says the system's currently about 330 miles south-southeast of Manzanillo, Mexico. It's packing winds of up to 130 miles per hour. Polo won't make landfall near the U.S., but it's expected to bring threats of heavy flooding to New Mexico starting today.
8: I'm Michael Kastner.
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12: The Denver Department of Health and Environment has confirmed the city's first human case of West Nile this year. Mosquitoes are still active, and the risk of West Nile virus continues into the fall. The virus is most commonly spread through the bite of an infected mosquito, with the risk continuing through the first frost, which is typically in October. Older adults and those with weakened immune systems are at greatest risk. There's no specific treatment for the virus. The Broncos enjoying their first win of the season, a 20-13 comeback over the Jaguars. Tight end Evan Engram, who had a spectacular catch during the game, praised the offense and play caller Davis Webb.
0: A good feeling today to find a way to get a win. The second half is what we see ourselves as. My boy Davis, he did his thing yesterday, and I think everybody just played better. Everybody executed better. We're going to strive to have more days like that.
12: The Broncos' gauntlet of an early season schedule continues as they host the Rams on Sunday Night Football. That's the latest. I'm Chad Bauer.
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14: White victim, female, pretty, wealthy.
13: A white woman's murder shocks the city. A black man from the projects comes forward with information about the case.
15: He says the police are his friends.
13: But out of nowhere, he goes from star witness to prime suspect.
15: 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They turn on him.
13: The system is hungry for a conviction. Lee Harris is sentenced to 90 years.
16: I get 90 years for killing somebody I have never seen.
13: Behind bars, Lee finds an unlikely ally in his cellie, Robert. The pair are like chalk and cheese. There's no way their paths would ever cross on the outside. But as a fellow inmate, Robert sees through the lies and vows to do the unthinkable. Clear Lee's name.
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39: Have you heard the news? CNN and MS Now suing Trump. They were banned from the White House.
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0: From the heartland of America and the gateway to the West, good morning, good evening, wherever you may be across the nation, around the world. I'm George Norrie, and this is Coast to Coast AM. Later tonight, intelligent design. To our Jewish friends, I hope you enjoyed your Day of Atonement, Yom Kippur. Here's what's happening. As the war between the U.S. and Iran enters a fresh chapter with Houthi rebels attacking Saudi Arabia, several purported videos from Tehran have emerged showing mysterious, multicolored objects hovering over the capital city, triggering debate over whether they were drones or UFOs. Several reports stated that the LED lights with multiple flashing colors were recorded near the expressway in Tehran, however, there was no confirmation from any official about the object's speed, altitude, distance, or size. Very strange. And the State Department renewed its warning to Americans who may be traveling in and through the Middle East as escalating regional tensions rise among concerns among travelers. The warning came as the Iran-backed Houthi rebels launched a ballistic missile toward Riyadh, Saudi Arabia, over the weekend, which Saudi Arabia said its air defenses intercepted. With more on today's conflict, Tom Danheiser. Tommy, what's up?
1: Well, George, the Iran-backed Houthis, an extremist political and military organization that controls the capital and large parts of Yemen, have escalated their attacks by launching drones and missiles at international shipping lanes in the Red Sea and targets in Saudi Arabia. Houthi fighters are moving to seize strategic heights in Yemen as the Iran-backed Houthi militia has seized control of the country's Red Sea coastline in recent weeks. The group is now engaged in fierce clashes with Saudi-backed Yemeni government forces on multiple fronts, and cross-border attacks in Yemen and Saudi Arabia have escalated. Meanwhile, Israel warplanes have carried out a series of airstrikes across southern Lebanon, including in the Nabatea, Bint Jubil, and Marshayoun districts. Oil prices are at their lowest in 11 days as this week's UN General Assembly in New York brings hope of diplomatic progress in the U.S.-Israeli war on Iran. And President Donald Trump stated that U.S. options are limited to letting Iran's economy rot or wiping out Iran unless a diplomatic agreement is reached. This as Iran's Hatam Al-Onbia central headquarters warned of painful retaliation against regional U.S. bases if a new large-scale strike is launched. George?
0: Thank you, Tom. Volkswagen is recalling more than 208,000 vehicles in the U.S. over a steering rack mounting bolt that can corrode and break, potentially causing loss of steering control. If it's your car, you'll hear from them soon. Recently revealed court documents have exposed internal statements by big tech insiders regarding their AI efforts, and those remarks are absolutely stunning. Let's check in with our expert, Lauren Weinstein, for details. Lauren, what's this all about?
2: Well, George, many experts consider recent warnings of AI threats to humanity's existence from AI firms to be largely a smokescreen from big tech to try to divert attention from real-world AI-related damage, things like building polluting data centers, spewing misinformation, error-prone medical and law enforcement AI transcription systems, chatbots reportedly contributing to suicides, and a long list of other problems. And just a few days ago, the U.S. was reportedly very close to potentially starting a war with China when an AI hallucination false report found its way into official military briefing materials and almost triggered U.S. military action against China. But now, stunning information is coming out of a court case involving the New York Times and other publishers against various AI companies. The AI firms have long argued that they're vacuuming up of data from the internet and other sources to train their AI models, usually without asking permission from or paying the sources, is completely legal. The federal government is currently very supportive of AI and data centers and has taken the AI firms' side in this dispute, despite widespread bipartisan more than 75% public opposition to data centers. But newly unsealed documents from the case are going public, and they're maddening because it's apparent that inside various of these firms, employees and executives knew that some of their AI-related actions were unethical, sometimes likely illegal, and could virtually destroy much of the internet's value. An internal Microsoft document said that millions of people around the world would soon consider AI models sucking up their work to be an astonishing theft of unprecedented proportions and could create a doom loop that destroyed the very sources on which AI models were training. At OpenAI, AI development was said to pose an existential threat to publishers and would ultimately wipe them out entirely. In another document, OpenAI's president is quoted as saying, "Ah, nice. when told staffers had developed a way to bypass the New York Times paywall. Documents show internal concerns at Microsoft that large AI models were a product that destroys its supply chain. These quotes go on, and as such, saying AI substitutes for the labor of people who define the culture of society, or AI stepping thoughtlessly into other parts of life and leaving a mess on the carpet, or saying no matter how prominently the AI firms show links to external sites, the firms know users aren't going to click on them, and other similar quotes. In other words, these documents confirm what critics have been saying and what the firms have typically denied. There were people in the firms who knew that their data collecting for training AI was sucking the life out of websites on an enormous scale, sites that so many people had worked so hard to build. Meanwhile, Google just announced testing of another new AI feature that publishers fear will steal even more clicks from their sites. Of course, the firms are now trying to make excuses for these damning internal quotes, but it's easy to see why many observers feel that it's now confirmed that big tech has been engaging in big lies about AI. The last remaining vestiges of big tech credibility are rapidly vanishing. It should be no surprise if their ability to get most people to believe much of anything these firms say going forward will be nearly impossible. And big tech will have nobody but themselves to blame for their sordid situation.
0: All right, my friend. Thank you, Lauren. Things are back to normal now, but earlier today, an equipment outage has grounded planes at some major airports in New York, New Jersey, Pennsylvania, and Boston. It was a big outage. Some astronomers are saying that the planet Mercury is shrinking. Let's check in with Seth Shostak from the SETI Institute. Seth, what's this all about?
3: Yeah, well, indeed, one of our sister planets is shrinking and downsizing faster than we thought. It's Mercury, as you just said. Mercury, as everybody knows, is the closest planet to the sun. It's slowly getting smaller. Now, Mercury is already one of the traditional nine planets that's small. Of the nine planets you learned about in grade school, only Pluto is smaller than Mercury. But Pluto is dim, far away, something you can only see if you have a telescope and good eyes. And according to some, Pluto's not even a planet. Mercury, on the other hand, can be seen with a good pair of binoculars, or a bad pair of binoculars, or even no binoculars. This world, which gets as close as 48 million miles to us, you know, that's pretty close, astronomically speaking, it's really bantam size. It's about 3,000 miles in diameter. That's what, I don't know, it's like New York to San Francisco or something. It's only 1.5 times the diameter of our moon. So as planets go, it's truly a runt. It got a bad complexion, too, pockmarked by craters and in case you're planning a visit, don't forget to bring your own oxygen. Also, your own food and a good book, although that last is not essential. But as I said, Mercury is shrinking. When it was born, about 4.5 billion years ago, it was roughly 30% wider than it is now. I mean, everything gets smaller as it gets older, I suppose, with a possible exception of Elvis. So for billions of years, Mercury has been contracting, something astronomers have known for a while. But recent studies of features that crisscross this puny planet show that it's shrinking faster than we thought. Not a big difference, not something you're likely to notice. But it is nice to know that unlike the price of gas or the national debt, there's at least something everyone can point to that's getting smaller.
0: I love that story. Thanks, Seth. What's the connection between the late columnist Dorothy Kilgallen and the late aviator Amelia Earhart? In a moment, our favorite guest Mark Shaw joins us with his latest work, Girl Around the World, next on Coast to Coast AM. 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
0: And welcome back to Coast. George Norrie with you to get your week started. Mark Shaw has worked as a television legal analyst for CNN, ABC, USA Today, and as a criminal defense attorney and author of more than 30 books. His latest work is Girl Around the World. We'll tell you all about that in a moment. His body of work on Dorothy Kilgallen, Amelia Earhart, Neil Armstrong has been archived on his alma mater, Purdue University. He's done excellent work on the JFK assassination as well. Here he is, Mark Shaw, back on Coast to Coast. Hello, Mr. Shaw.
7: Oh, George, thank you. I love you, and I just thank you so much, you and Tom, for having me on the program again. Thank you.
0: Think the world of you. Miss you every time you're not on. It's good to have you back.
7: You betcha. Thank you.
0: Let's talk a little bit about Dorothy Kilgallen, then we'll talk about Amelia Earhart, and then we'll connect the dots on their relationship. She was born on July 3rd, 1913. She was a great columnist and journalist, died very sadly in 1965. Tell us about Dorothy Kilgallen.
7: Well, she was an amazing woman. I never knew anything about her until I started looking at the JFK assassination, and I found out that she's the most credible reporter to have ever covered that tragic event. That was in my best-selling book, The Reporter Who Knew Too Much, and I started learning more about Dorothy's background and so on and so forth. You know, the interesting thing about these two women is there have been books written about both of them individually, but never one that connects them. And we're going to really learn. I always wondered more about Dorothy's background because she grew up in Illinois and then was in New York City. She was a college dropout. She then got involved with the New York Journal American, which her father was a famous reporter for. And she's just started taking off. She had to do what Amelia did with overcoming gender discrimination. It's another similarity between them. And then with the New York Journal American, she started covering, you know, some of the great trials of the time, the Lindbergh case, the Dr. Sam Shepard case that people remember with the TV show, the whatever they called it. You know, and she just worked her way up to where she was really very, very famous. And then she went after the JFK assassination because JFK was a very close friend of hers. He'd been to her home in on East 68th Street in New York City several times. They were good friends. He invited Dorothy and her son, Kerry, to the White House and made a big fuss over Kerry. So when JFK was killed, she really decided, I'm going to find out what happened. And she was a hard-nosed reporter. She really believed, you know, in finding the truth and all of that and doing the research. And so people will remember from my books, or if they haven't, they can find out that she started in. The difference between Dorothy Kilgallen and everybody else who has ever looked at the JFK assassination, including me, is she was there. A few days after the assassination, she was in Dallas. She interviewed Dallas police chief. She interviewed people that were right around there, and she found out that the shots had come from the overpass. And then she's the only reporter, I suppose this is her greatest credential, George, she's the only reporter who interviewed Jack Ruby at his trial out of 400 reporters. She then was able to expose his Warren Commission testimony. And just before she died in 1965, she made the statement to her friends, if the wrong people knew what I know about the JFK assassination, it would cost me my life. I bought a gun. She was writing a book for Random House that would have named names and so on and so forth. And unfortunately, she died at the early age of 52.
0: And that TV show with Sam Shepard was The Fugitive.
7: It sure was, yes. And she, of course, most people remember her as the a famous columnist on the quiz show, What's My Line? And I'm pleased to say that kind of by bringing Dorothy back to life after she died, that show now there's multiple of them on Prime Video and so on and so forth. But a lot of people remember her for that more than anything.
0: I was just a kid, but I remember her on What's My Line. She was
7: good
0: always
7: show.
0: She was it was a good show. It was fun, and she was spot on many cases. How did they decide to pick her? Because of her notoriety?
7: No, at the time she wasn't that well known, but they were looking for people that. You know, Dorothy was a thinker. She was very curious about things, and that's what you had to be on that show. I just draw a quick inference with the whole Amelia Earhart situation, because we're going to find out that one of Amelia's best friends was the Eleanor Roosevelt. And Eleanor Roosevelt, after Dorothy finished her race around the world that we'll talk about, sent Dorothy a congratulations letter. Because Eleanor had been on What's My Line. And so there's a lot of parallels in there. But if you watch that show, you will see even the last one on the night she died, she guessed four of those quiz shows. If people don't know about it, what they did is they brought in these people who had unusual occupations, the Wax Museum in L.A., or they... the woman on that last show was a football writer for the NFL, and at that time there weren't any. So it was a quiz show with the panel. They had mystery guests on there and everything, and it was on CBS for 10 years every Sunday night at 10 o'clock.
0: Fascinating, it truly was. She was born in Chicago, and Amelia Earhart was born in Kansas, so they both were Midwest girls, weren't they?
7: Well, they were, and George, I'm going to admit something to you. I never knew about any connection between these two women, these two women. And Earhart, in fact, rose from being an unknown social worker with little aviation experience to an international celebrity as the most famous woman in the world. And Kilgallen was barely mentioned in the media as a young journalist, but became world-renowned after this race around the world that we're going to talk about. But there was a clue there, and I missed it. And I apologize to people who read some of my previous books. We'll talk about the race around the world in a little bit. And you're going to see that when Dorothy took off on that race around the world in the Hindenburg, and we'll give some details on that. It's the 90th anniversary of that race. That, Amelia sent her a message, a caring message. You know, I know what you're going to go through. You need to take care of your diet. You need to get your sleep and all of that. And I had put that in several books, but I never really connected them other than that. And we'll explain how that connection came about.
0: Amelia Earhart was born in 1897, disappeared on July 2nd, 1937, over the Pacific Ocean. What was she doing where she disappeared, Mark?
7: Well, what this book's really about is what happened to her when she was lost at sea in 1937. There's theories that have abounded during the years, that one of the great mysteries in history and all of that, but none have ever been looked into through the eyes of her kindred spirit, Dorothy Kilgallen. And that's what the book's all about, because we're going to find out that Dorothy has, just as she had the most... I believe, competent investigation of the JFK assassination. In this book, there's an article she wrote on July 7th, 1937, when Amelia was lost at sea, that talks about exactly what Dorothy thought happened to her. Dorothy had flown over during the race around the world. the same flight pattern, basically, that Earhart had. And she says in that article something that made me cry when I, you know, tears in my eyes when I heard about it, because it's interesting. Dorothy Kilgallen's a collection of her body of work is at Purdue University. Amelia Earhart's is there, and mine's there. And so I was able to use research from Purdue, who, as you know, is conducting an exhibition, expedition in next month to try to find Earhart's lost plane, and we can talk about that a minute. But it was so interesting to me that there was a connection between these individuals and two women who overcame all of the barriers and all of the other kind of thing. But Earhart came out of nowhere. In case people don't know, and they will learn in the book, as I did, I've learned so much from this book. You know, somebody said to me the other day, this is a very inspirational book. It's a breath of fresh air, because you have these two inspirational women, and in a world that is in chaos, you're gonna feel good about the things that happen here. Of course, their deaths is sad, but what they did while they were on the face of the earth is so inspiring, especially to young women, I would say. And so we'll go into that in a little bit. But Earhart was unknown, and a social worker, and then a famous publisher, George Putnam, which is that publishing house is still around today. They decided they wanted to go ahead and have somebody fly across the Atlantic, a woman, and she did that first of all in 1928 with two men, and then in 1932 she was became famous because she flew solo to Europe from Newfoundland. And I have all the details in the books and pictures and everything else like that. One of the best pictures in the book, George, Amelia Earhart, if you ever look at photos of her, she rarely smiled. She was cute, I would say. I don't know if she was beautiful, but I found a photo where she's being interviewed after the after that 1932 race, when she set all those records and everything. And she's standing there, and the guy says, well, what did you have to eat during your flight? And she says, well, I had this, and I had a chicken sandwich. And I love that photograph of her, because it shows that side of Amelia that was really never known. So then we get to 1937, and Purdue University, by the way, funded her 1932 flight and her 1937 flight. And just to give people an idea, in the book, I have shown that the Purdue University people and an archaeological society are having an expedition, I'm sorry, next month to go to the... people might want to look
0: at... Well, that was fascinating indeed, Mark. We're going to take a short break, but we'll talk about the connection in a moment with Girl Around the World.

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1: And welcome back to Coast. George Norrie with you, along with Mark Shaw. Mark's latest book, Girl Around the World. Tell us about the relationship, Mark, between Dorothy Kilgallen and Amelia Earhart, and how did that start?
8: Well, George, I'm a historian, and I'm amazed sometimes at how these things work. Dorothy Kilgallen became famous in the 50s and 60s, but the backdrop of that is what she did in 1936. And that's when they had the famous race around the world. And the Smithsonian called it the original amazing race. What was that about? Well, it was about the fact that at that time they wanted people to believe that they could travel around the world and didn't know exactly how to do it. So they had this race. It was sponsored back there, and they had two reporters, older reporters from the New York Times and the World Telegram. And at the last minute, Dorothy's Evening Journal decided to put her into competition with them. They took off in New York City on the Hindenburg. In fact, it's amazing in the book, there's these little unknown things. At one point, Dorothy was able to drive the little Dorothy Kilgallen, 23 years old, was able to drive the Hindenburg. And her actual comment that I found in a book about dirigibles was that it felt like she was just driving a car. So they took that to England, and then they took transportation. At that time, they could only use transportation available to the public. So that was subways, cars, trains, and primitive aircraft. That was all they could do. So then she took buses and trains and subways and everything down through England and France, and then around the south part of the world, all the way to Asia. And Dorothy sent back these dispatches. People will be fascinated with those in the book. She sent back these articles, 24 of them, from the 24 countries that she was at during the 24 days of that race. And there's one where she talks about she's in a primitive plane, a small plane. It crashes in Asia, and all these natives come crazy, crazy natives come after her and all of that. So those dispatches are like, this is like a history lesson in a lot of ways, this book is. And Dorothy wrote this book called Girl Around the World with all of that information in it and everything. I was able to get a rare copy. I was able to get the right to reproduce that along with the one about Amelia. So she ends up then in Asia. They come back around in China and all the way around Hawaii. And then there's a great photograph of her being in the China Clipper with some of the other people who were flying across the Golden Gate Bridge, and then all the way to Alameda in over by Oakland, and then to New York City.
1: And this is the same Hindenburg that a year later caught on fire and blew up and crashed?
8: It did. 37 people killed. And I was able to show with some real interesting photograph what it was like in the Hindenburg. It looked like a good sized nice restaurant and so on and so forth, but that's exactly what she was there. It was very dangerous, this whole trip, and Dorothy was the only woman in that whole race and all of that. So they ended up getting in New York City, and there's a chronicle of that happening and everything. So how that happens to fit into Amelia is because when she took the plane across the area out there near the Howland Island. If you know anything about Amelia Earhart, and people can go if they're right next to their computer, go look at the cover for the book, Girl Around the World, in her own words, the inspiring story of young journalist Dorothy Kilgallen's courageous adventure in 1936 and her compelling account of why close friend Amelia Earhart was mysteriously lost at sea in 1937 while praying for her safety. Basically, Dorothy has come as close as anybody ever has to knowing exactly what happened to Amelia. But you're going to see a map there. And Dorothy's right in the middle of that map. And there's Amelia. And then there's the Howland Island. And this is just amazing to me, because that's exactly where Purdue and this archaeology organization are going. I think it's the 10th of October to look for Amelia Earhart's plane, to see if they can figure out and solve some of the mystery here that Dorothy is talking about. because there's a sonar view or whatever, I don't understand that kind of thing, where right near the Howland Island where she disappeared, that shows an outline of a plane in the Pacific. And they're going to try to find that plane and bring it back to Purdue University and all of that. But in Dorothy's, in her column, she says, Pacific, my heart is with Amelia Earhart today, wherever she is, and I pray wherever she is, she's safe. I know what the Pacific looks like. I flew it over a slightly more northern route, Manila to Guam, to Wake, to Midway, to Honolulu, home to Alameda. I know how smooth and polished the sea can look. And then the kicker to that particular thing, my wife says I give away too many things about my books, but this is important. She said, weather is the peril of the Pacific. There's no signposts on the ocean. You have the sun in the daytime, the stars and moon at night. When it goes out, you fly like automation. There are instruments in Amelia's plane. You're 1,000 miles away. You don't know whether to go forward or backward. And you can't land. I think her instruments went bad. I think that's what happened to her. Her radio went bad and she ran out of gas. And you're going to see maps in the book that show how similar the two flight plans were between Amelia and Dorothy. And one of the great mysteries in history, you can't find any days that go by where there's not somebody who believes what happened to Amelia Earhart. And Dorothy had it right, just like she did when she investigated the JFK assassination.
1: When Dorothy was in the Hindenburg, did it stop at all when it went from New York to Europe, to around Asia and back to New York? Did it stop or did it just keep going?
8: I'm not sure. I've got some photographs in there they had a millionaire's flight on the Hindenburg, but I think mostly it was confined. People can correct me if I'm wrong, but I think my research has shown mostly it was going from the United States, Newfoundland, to England and France, but I don't know if it went beyond that too much at that particular time. And then, of course, it was very interesting to write this book about all the dirigibles, you know, and what they could do and everything. But I believe that then the tragedy took place. There's been a lot of conjecture as to exactly what happened. 37 people died on that flight. And it's pretty fascinating, but troubling to know what that must have been like when the Hindenburg got caught on fire.
1: Dorothy must have been distraught when Amelia Earhart disappeared in 1937.
8: Well, and I've got some other quotes from Dorothy in there about Amelia, and she wrote some articles about Amelia, what she was doing. You know, it was like Amelia, I think, was 39. Dorothy was 23. It was like they're kindred spirits. It's like a big sister and a little sister, and they talk about each other. And I've been able to go ahead and find, you know, Amelia Earhart was at times criticized. She wasn't that great of an aviator. She was kind of a mousy woman. She and her husband George Putnam didn't really love each other, and I've been able to prove that's false through some rare books. In fact, George, I'll just mention it very quickly. I did some analysis of a book that came out last year about Amelia Earhart, and I was just flabbergasted. And I put it in the back of the book and the audio in the on the author's notes, because this particular author just really showed a negative side of Amelia Earhart. She wasn't in love with her husband. She was this, she was that. She took advantage. She only did it for the money. She didn't show the caring side of Amelia. And so, as you know, George, I think the last time we met, you know, I defended Marilyn, I defended Dorothy, and now I'm going to defend Amelia Earhart's reputation, because this was a woman that every young person should identify with. She talks about, you know, women, you know, can't do this. Why can't women do the same things as men? Why can't women fly? And the same things were said by Dorothy. So both of them were inspirational women. And I think that those who read this book will really feel like that they can learn a lot from both of these women, the hardships they went through, and so on and so forth.
1: Mark, what was the motivation for Amelia Earhart to try to circumnavigate the world by becoming the first female to do it? Was there a lot of money involved in it by sponsors?
8: Not at all. And in fact, the first flight she took with two pilots, they were paid and she wasn't.

0: But Dorothy was really, you know, just hated that that happened. But Amelia went ahead, and she was able to, landed in Ireland. There was a big to-do about it. She came back to the United States. There were parades in New York City. You can see those and see what they were doing at that time. And then, of course, as I've showed in the books that were written about Amelia with this George Putnam and a couple other people who knew her so well, including George Putnam's granddaughter, who there's a People magazine article that talks about Amelia and what a wonderful wife she was to George and so on and so forth. But the whole situation was that Amelia wanted to do what Charles Lindbergh had done. And so Purdue went ahead and financed this plane that she was taking around the world. And she was so excited with regard to it. She had a navigator with her. And unfortunately, then you can see the I'm looking at it right now, the map that's in the book as to exactly where she did. And, you know, it starts out and she goes all the way around and the places like Karachi and India and New Zealand and all kinds of different places. And it's amazing because she thought she had it made. She was on the last leg of the flight. And then as Dorothy explains in her 1937 article, nobody's ever had that in a book before. The Purdue University Archives found it for me. And I think you'll get the willies just a little bit when you see this, because Dorothy flew over that area that Amelia did, and she describes what she thinks happened to her friend. And it makes you really sad, because Amelia almost made it. But as she said, if you're in the middle of the Pacific Ocean, you don't know what to do. You can't see, and she didn't have any more contact with the planes. I don't know if you know it, George, but this was one of the largest sea rescue situations there had ever been. Amelia was a good friend with President Roosevelt and Eleanor. They put everybody out there. They put destroyers. They put all these ships out there trying to find out what happened to Amelia, and they weren't able to do so.
1: Now, this happened 4.5 years before the Japanese attacked Pearl Harbor. But why do we hear stories, Mark, that the Japanese confiscated her, took her, and stuff like that?
0: Well, you know, George, with all of my books, my enemy is speculation. And there's really an awful lot of speculation with regard to, you know, she was lost on an island and they found some bones there and the Japanese did this and the Japanese did that or whatever. There's some verifiable accounts of what's happening, but I think Dorothy had it right. I think she had the experience. She had the expertise. She was a reporter. She was a journalist. And so you're going to see an article she wrote about Amelia's disappearance that's even more detailed than the one I just talked about. And so I think you have to, just like with the JFK assassination, you have to look at authenticity. And there's no speculation in this book of mine. And Dorothy was not speculating because she had traveled that same area. But I think what happens with these cases is the media likes the fascinating. They like the sensationalism. It sounds, you know, boy, here's a mystery, you know, and solved because the Japanese took she and her navigator and they tortured them or whatever that way. But there's really no basis for that account.
1: What kind of a plane was a Electra? Wasn't it a Lockheed?
0: It was. And I have a photograph of it in the book with you know, what was really cool was a photograph I found when Amelia landed in Ireland. And, of course, Dorothy was Irish, and Amelia landed in Ireland, and she landed in a farmland, in a field. And all of these people come racing out toward this plane, and they look, and here's this woman getting out of the plane. And also, I was able to find now, and there's a chronicle of this in the book, that Dorothy, I didn't realize that Amelia Earhart has relatives who are still alive. There's one that just passed away, but she has some, I don't know, nephews or whatever they are. I'm bad with those relative things. But one of them just went to Ireland and went to the very spot, as people will read, there's a photograph of these people, went to the very spot where she landed and all of that. And so it's history that I'm so glad to bring to the public because, you know, the connection between these two

0: women changes everything anybody has ever known about either one of them. Because for the first time, we're talking about their life and times and their adventures and their personal life and everything in context with the other one. And that makes a lot of difference. I think that's one of the problems people have had with the JFK assassination and some of the other mysteries we've had, is that they look at them individually, and you can't do that. You have to look at them in context with the other things that were going on. I mean, I had no idea what was going on in the 1930s, you know, and people will get a good idea of what was going on, and Amelia and Dorothy were right there in the middle of everything.
1: It's amazing. And Amelia's plane was a twin engine. I hope it was big enough. But we'll come back and take calls with you in a moment. Mark Shaw's with us. The lines are open right here on Coast to Coast AM.
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8: President Trump will speak at the United Nations General Assembly this morning. Trump will also be meeting with Gulf leaders whose nations have faced the impact as the war with Iran continues. As world leaders are gathering at the UN this week, more Americans are questioning the effectiveness of the organization. More from Rory O'Neill.
9: Nearly 75% of Americans say the UN is doing a poor job of maintaining international peace and security. 70% saying it's doing a poor job protecting human rights and upholding international law. The Gallup survey also had negative numbers for the UN and its support of sustainable development. The UN's high rank, and it's still upside down, 45% of those polled said the UN does a good job in delivering humanitarian assistance.
8: The White House has launched what it calls Trump TV. The 24/7 streaming channel on YouTube will be updated in real time. The White House said it will feature top past moments and announcements. It comes after the White House television press pool said it would no longer cover President Trump's events after he barred some of the outlets from the White House. Northeast airports are scrambling to catch up after an hours-long ground stoppage Monday afternoon from Philadelphia to New York City. More from Mark Mayfield.
10: Officials, including Transportation Secretary Sean Duffy, initially said that an Amtrak construction crew cut a fiber optic line while doing work in Newark, New Jersey, causing a communications equipment failure. Philadelphia, Newark Liberty, Teterboro, LaGuardia, and JFK were left with hundreds of flights delayed and canceled before planes were allowed to take off and land again at the airports. Amtrak later disputed Duffy's description of the disruption, saying the cut fiber did not involve one of its crews.
8: The Rams took down the Giants 28-6 on Monday Night Football. L.A. is now 1-1, as is New York. I'm Michael Kastner.
10: President Trump says he plans to establish a federal AI force and appoint a dedicated AI czar. NBC's Hallie Jackson reports this comes as some industry leaders and lawmakers are calling for guardrails on the technology.
11: President Trump doubling down, dismissing the doomsday threat from AI. The issue set to be a major topic when the president welcomes China's leader to Washington this week for a high-stakes visit.
10: Meantime, OpenAI CEO Sam Altman will brief the United Nations Security Council this week during the annual gathering of world leaders in New York City with the UN General Assembly. The 15-member Security Council is set to meet Wednesday on AI and international security. An OpenAI spokesperson told Reuters his remarks are expected to focus on the steps that OpenAI is taking to ensure that AI is safe and benefits people worldwide. And Waymo says it's going to be launching robo-taxis in Singapore. The Alphabet-owned company says it's going to start in 2028. Tech Report, I'm Mark Mayfield.
0: When we lost my mother, we were lost. 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
13: 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CNN and MS Now suing Trump. They were banned from the White House.
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8: Paramount Skydance and a dozen states are settling a lawsuit that aimed to block its $110 billion merger with Warner Brothers Discovery. Tammy Trujillo reports.
17: California Attorney General Rob Bonta says Paramount made several concessions in the deal.
18: Paramount is required to move production back to the United States by spending, as a floor, at least $300 million more each year in domestic production, in jobs and economic activity and productions right here in this country.
17: The settlement removes a major block to closing one of the largest media mergers in history. It will see two of Hollywood's biggest film studios combine, along with two streaming services and two of the largest cable news operations.
8: Former President Barack Obama says our democracy may seem broken and mean-spirited right now, but he still believes we as a nation can get out of it. That was part of the message he delivered to thousands of students yesterday as the guest of honor at Salem State University. Health experts stress today's official start of fall is more than a change in the calendar. More from Jennifer Pulsoni.
19: Shorter days, longer nights, cooler temperatures leading to shifts in immune function, circadian rhythms, energy levels, and emotional well-being. More time spent indoors, especially in spaces with less ventilation, some may be more susceptible to seasonal illnesses such as colds and flu. Reduced daylight can also influence internal body clocks, sometimes leading to changes in sleep patterns, increased daytime fatigue, or a greater desire to rest. Health experts noting it's especially important to support both physical and mental wellness during this change.
8: Today we're celebrating the one item that made something dreamy and creamy portable. More from Free Tennis.
20: The ice cream cone was invented in New York City in 1896 by an Italian immigrant who wanted to make ice cream portable. And it became a huge hit at the St. Louis World's Fair back in 1906. Today, somewhere between 3 and 5 billion cones are sold every year.
8: I'm Michael Kastner.
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1: Trump versus the press. Good morning. I'm Gordon Deal, along with Nicole Murray on this Tuesday, September 22nd. Glad you could be with us. Here's what we have for you this hour.
2: Three news organizations are suing President Trump for yanking their White House credentials over what he sees as unfair coverage.
1: Two versions of the story are emerging for the Venezuelan man shot and wounded by an ICE agent in Austin, Texas.
2: Airport operations in the Northeast are resuming this morning after repairs to a cable that was accidentally cut by a contractor.
1: And what happens if you never buy a house?
3: The share of 30-somethings that own their own home has dropped more than 5 percentage points between over the past 20 years, right? So that means like it's much less common now for someone in their 30s to own a home than it used to be.
1: Jillian Berman at MarketWatch on how many 20 and 30 somethings are reevaluating home ownership as a way to build wealth. Three news outlets are suing the Trump administration for banning them from the White House grounds, saying the action violated their rights to free speech and a free press under the First Amendment. CNN, MS Now, and Politico are seeking a temporary restraining order to block Trump's action in federal court in Washington, D.C. A hearing is scheduled for tomorrow. Trump on Saturday announced he was barring the organizations because of reporting he considered fake news. He defended his decision to reporters in New York yesterday.
4: I think I have an obligation not to let fake news. They're very bad for the country, very bad for national security. So I have that obligation. So we'll see how it works out.
1: Meanwhile, the AP joined a number of news organizations in a decision not to publish photographs or video of presidential events yesterday. Trump this term has denied basic access to many major news organizations, launched personal attacks on journalists for the reporting, and elevated media outlets seen as more sympathetic to the administration. He also has filed lawsuits against multiple news outlets. A man identified as the Venezuelan who was shot and wounded by a federal immigration agent in Texas says he's being held in an ICE detention center with a bullet still lodged in his back. 28-year-old Wilbur Perez called into a news conference by his attorney and said he had been working as a DoorDash driver on Sunday when his car was sideswiped by the agents who he said did not identify themselves. He said an agent shot him while he was still in his car. Austin police said Sunday he had run from agents. His attorney is Kate Lincoln Goldfinch.
5: He didn't know it was ICE, and he did a U-turn under the highway, and the truck chased him and sideswiped him again, and the agents came out and shot him in the back of the neck and pulled him out of the car.
1: The New York Times says agents pulled Perez over, ID'd themselves, and said he was going to be arrested, at which point Perez allegedly fled in his car, leading to a short chase, the sideswiping, and the shooting. Homeland Security says Perez is here illegally. A grand jury has found that there was no evidence to support bringing charges in the death of Nolan Wells, an 18-year-old who was found dead after a July 4th trip with friends off the coast of Mississippi. The grand jury said unanimously in a report released yesterday by the Jackson County District Attorney's Office that it found no criminal or racially motivated wrongdoing after it conducted a comprehensive investigation involving witness testimony, physical and digital evidence, and GPS and cell phone data. There's been speculation about the circumstances of Wells' death after photos circulated of the black teen surrounded by white friends during a trip to Horn Island. District Attorney Angel Myers McElrath.
6: What I cannot accept, what I cannot ignore, is that false narratives that Nolan's death was somehow racially motivated and that this is a case of another young black man denied justice by a racist, corrupt system were perpetuated and allowed to spread.
1: The report said Wells' family was given the opportunity to produce evidence from their private investigation into Wells' death. Hey, a quick welcome to some of our newest listeners, including on WCLO in Janesville, Wisconsin, and WKBK in Keene, New Hampshire. 11 minutes now after the hour. On This Morning, America's First News.
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0: don't take sides. 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
1: Thanks for spending time with us. Welcome into Tuesday. The Trump administration has moved to accelerate deportations by securing deals with countries worldwide to receive individuals deported from the U.S. who were not originally from their destinations. It's a story by Anna Giarratelli, Homeland Security reporter at the Washington Examiner. Anna, what have you seen?
2: Yeah, you know, what we saw was the Trump administration actually using the travel ban imposed last June, the second travel ban, and in one case against 19 countries. And a number of those countries, 12 in Africa, or I'm sorry, 19, turning around and saying, we will work with the U.S. to get this travel ban lifted, and accepting people not from those countries deported from the U.S. in exchange for having that travel ban lifted. And other types of incentives as well, sometimes financial, sometimes visa related, but all an effort by the Trump administration to be able to deport more people, particularly people from countries like Cuba who will not take back their own citizens.
1: Oh, wow. All right. So some of these financial incentives, will we like throw cash at these countries or do some sort of business deal? Like, do we know?
2: Yeah, it's not a ton of money. I believe that the quote I saw was $46 million has been spent by the State Department in total. But yeah, in one instance, last spring, when the U.S. sent over 250 Venezuelans, primarily Venezuelan men, to El Salvador, to the mega prison, they did pay about $5 million for that endeavor to cover the cost of that. And eventually Venezuela said, you know, we can't have our people staying in this prison in El Salvador. We will take them back.
1: And there's what, about 35 countries, I think you said, that have signed on to some sort of agreement here to take immigrants from the U.S.?
2: There have been 35 countries that have signed on to this. And historically, we would see cooperation with Mexico. Mexico would be willing to take back people. And the first Trump administration, they had agreements, different types of agreements, but with Guatemala, El Salvador, and Honduras, saying, you know, we won't let you, if you opt not to seek asylum in the U.S. after entering illegally, we'll put you on a plane and send you to one of these other countries, and they'll let you seek asylum there. And so this is going so much further. It's oftentimes it's someone in ICE detention who finds out, you know, in a matter of 24 hours, they're going to be on a plane going to, say, Ghana, or going to Poland or something, and they might be from the Caribbean or South America. And it's a way that the administration is admittedly using to get people to self-deport, to voluntarily leave the United States out of fear that they could end up on one of these deportation flights on the other side of the world instead of taking things into their own hands and leaving on their own terms.
1: Wow. We're speaking with Anna Giarratelli, Homeland Security reporter at the Washington Examiner. The story is called Trump's Deportation Strategy Increasingly Includes Flying Illegal Immigrants to Third Countries. What are the deportation numbers these days?
2: Well, the Trump administration is saying they've removed over 1 million people to date in the year and 8 months that he's been in office. That is far beyond what we've seen under previous administrations in any singular time period. They're also saying that last count, earlier this year, 1.9 million had chosen to self-deport. Those numbers, you know, both are very high, but especially the self-deportation numbers, there has been, you know, significant criticism that, you know, how do you get to those numbers? And the DHS, I've asked them repeatedly, how do you get 1.9 million? Where do you get that from? They haven't shared the information behind that, but yeah, they are claiming. But again, that's, you know, 12, 13, 14 million, the latest counts are out of people in the country illegally during the Biden administration. So it's still not a huge number. And then what people on the right, more the MAGA movement, want to see is more people being deported.
1: Thanks, Anna. Anna Giarratelli, Homeland Security reporter at the Washington Examiner. This portion of the program is brought to you by Incogni. Authorities say a Kentucky officer ran the same two license plates 2,000 times. They belonged to the mother of his child. She had an order of protection against him. Now, he didn't hack anything. He typed in a plate. And then Audit logs show a police chief ran 600 searches on two plates, his ex's and her teenage daughter's. Here's what nobody says. A plate tells you what she drives. It doesn't tell you where she sleeps. That comes from a data broker. Home address, phone number, relatives, everywhere she's lived. $2 was all it cost. No badge, no audit trail. That's why I use Incogni. Incogni. It sends removal requests to more than 420 data broker and people search sites, then follows up so you don't get relisted. 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They can't harm you if they can't find you. Again, incogni.com/Gordon. 20 minutes after the hour on this morning. Here's Nicole Murray.
3: And now, the three big things you need to know. Number one.
4: CNN, MS Now, and Politico have sued President Trump's administration days after they were barred from White House grounds, calling the ban a violation of their First Amendment rights. President Trump said he is barring the outlets because of what he called unfair reporting.
5: You would think that an outlet would write at least reasonably well, but never. If you look at CNN as fake news.
3: Number two.
4: A man identified as the Venezuelan who was shot and wounded by a federal immigration agent in Texas said he is in pain and being held at an ICE detention center with a bullet lodged in his back. Attorney Kate Lincoln Goldfinch said DHS falsely claimed that there was a foot chase at the scene.
6: We are fed up with ICE and DHS telling us lies about what has happened in these incidents where people are being murdered and shot. We want the truth.
4: The man has been identified as 28-year-old Wilbur Perez.
3: Number three.
4: Three people have been injured in a shooting at a senior living facility in Los Angeles when a staff member allegedly opened fire on his coworkers. LAPD Deputy Chief Mark Reyna.
7: Upon arrival and making entry into the lobby area, they observed three victims of gunshot wounds. At that time, the call was upgraded to a help call for a possible active shooter.
4: The suspect, described as a man in his 60s, was taken into custody yesterday. Flights into and out of New York, New Jersey, and Philadelphia have resumed after hundreds of flights were canceled and delayed yesterday. Officials say a construction crew accidentally cut a Verizon fiber cable. The FAA has launched a new artificial intelligence tool in the Washington, D.C. area intended to predict flight delays and advise air traffic controllers. Transportation Secretary Sean Duffy.
8: This is our effort to give you a better system, better tools, and better efficiency.
4: The smart system cost $875 million. The New York Post reports that California residents are trying to cut back on spending. Forget dinner and drinks. Costco is the new fun night out, and some say could even be a way to find true love.
1: Wow. Right there, when you're searching for what? Batteries and camping equipment?
4: And eating the samples. Oh, they also have a lot of clothes there, too.
1: Yeah.
4: I love Costco.
1: Food samples.
4: Maybe that should be our next group outing.
1: Get some hors d'oeuvres.
4: Yeah. Shop a little bit.
1: 23 minutes now after the hour.

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8: 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It's a story by Jillian Berman, Assistant Managing Editor at MarketWatch. Jillian, what's going on?
9: So I think, you know, for a lot of people, the kind of when they were growing up or even as they got into their early 20s, sort of the idea was you save up some money, hopefully you put it away, and then eventually when you feel like you live someplace where you're going to be for a while, you use that money to buy a home. But what a lot of people in their, you know, late 20s, 30s, even 40s are realizing is that, you know, home prices are so high, interest rates are so high that they just can't afford to do it, or it doesn't make sense. So they're trying to think of, you know, kind of other ways to lead good financial lives.
8: Explain, Jillian, how this is historically difficult to buy a home for, especially for young adults.
9: Yeah, so the share of 30-somethings that own their own home has dropped more than 5 percentage points between over the past 20 years, right? So that means like it's much less common now for someone in their 30s to own a home than it used to be. And then the other thing too is that when we look at how much income it takes to buy a home, usually the median home price was about 3 times the median income. Right now, and over the past like few years, it's hovered at around 5 times. So you need to have a lot more money to be able to do it.
8: Yeah. So as part of that too, I guess it's just harder to save these days for them for this down payment, even.
9: Yeah, exactly. So, you know, people who don't own their homes, they're dealing with high costs like everyone. So, you know, groceries, gas, et cetera, but also rent. Over the past few years, you know, rents have ticked up, especially during the pandemic. They're starting to come down now. People are getting a little bit of relief, but even still, you know, rent is high, and that can make it hard for people to save.
8: Yeah, we're speaking with Jillian Berman, assistant managing editor at MarketWatch. The story is called "What Happens If You Never Buy a House? What Renters Are Gaining and Giving Up." So touch on that with regards to the headline. What renters get and give here?
9: Yeah, so, you know, some things that they get are, you know, obviously like mobility. So, you know, you can move around for a job, things like that. Another thing, too, is because of the, you know, high interest rate, high price environment right now, in some cases, depending on how you do it, if you're willing to invest, you know, kind of a significant amount of money each month, you can build a really nice portfolio that would rival the equity that you might have in a home at retirement. So, you know, that's one approach. I mean, obviously, in terms of what they're giving up, you know, homeownership has been one of the most reliable paths to building wealth, you know, in America, in part because it's just kind of automated. So if you have a mortgage, every payment you make on that mortgage is a payment that you're putting towards your equity in the home. And, you know, it kind of forces people to build that equity. If you're relying on the idea that I'm going to voluntarily contribute to a brokerage account every month, you know, that can be a little bit harder to kind of rely on.
8: Thanks, Jillian. Jillian Berman, assistant managing editor at MarketWatch. 30 minutes now after the hour. On This Morning, America's First News.

0: president.
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1: Thanks for spending time with us, and welcome into Tuesday, September 22nd. Gordon Deal with Nicole Murray. Some of our top stories and headlines. Three news organizations suing the Trump administration for pulling their White House credentials. Reporters protested this yesterday by not providing photos or videos of presidential events. Conflicting reports about the shooting and wounding of a Venezuelan man by a federal agent in Austin, Texas. Trump administration proposes investing $5 billion in rebuilding energy infrastructure in the Middle East. Rams beat the Giants in Monday Night Football, and the teacher from Missouri who became a hero in a house fire. That story in about 20 minutes. As the high-stakes midterm elections approach, battles over redistricting and voting are intensifying nationwide. Republicans are trying to keep control of Congress. Democrats are seeking to gain majorities and restrain President Trump. The redistricting battle in Missouri has become a midterm focal point. Cameron McWhirter, reporter at the Wall Street Journal, paid a visit to the Kansas City area. Cam, set the scene.
2: Well, this is part of the national effort led by President Trump to redistrict in states that are friendly to the Republican Party to try to get more Republicans elected to the House of Representatives. There's a concern that the Democrats are going to take the House this fall, and this was part of an effort to make district lines more friendly to the Republicans. So there is a district that included much of Kansas City and its suburbs, and the position has been held by a man named Emanuel Cleaver, a Democrat, a black minister, and he has held it for 11 terms now. And suddenly he found his district last year included about a huge swath of conservative rural Missouri. So it was a real challenge for him. That was challenged in the courts by a petition drive and other people. And the courts, through a lot of wrangling, agreed and have returned the map to its original boundaries. Jeez. I can't really convey what a mess it was, because it was a mess for Democrats because they suddenly had to deal with this new map. And then it's reverted back. So a lot of Republicans who voted in the Republican primary in that new map, suddenly that was a waste of vote.
1: That's incredible. What did the map do to Kansas City?
2: It carved it up, and it added to this district that Emanuel Cleaver has held for 22 years.
1: Yeah,
2: more than 22 years. It suddenly added this huge swath of Missouri into cattle country, you know, he had never had to campaign in before. And this gave great hope to his opponent, Republican Rick Bratton, who was hoping that he was going to be the next governor, the next representative from this district.
1: Wow. We're speaking with Cameron McWhirter, reporter at the Wall Street Journal. The story is called "The Midterm Battle Lines Keep Shifting. Missouri Voters Are Caught in the Middle." It's interesting, too, because as you found in your story, not all Republicans support redistricting in this way.
2: Correct. It was this was a mid-decade redistricting, which is incredibly, incredibly rare. And it was seen as a power play by the Republicans to gain a seat and for the Democrats to lose a seat. And a lot of that rubbed some Republicans that I spoke with the wrong way. Other Republicans felt it was long overdue because they felt that the Kansas City area had long been dominated by Democrats and there was no real way to change that. The Missouri Supreme Court did not agree with that. The Republicans appealed to the United States Supreme Court twice and lost. So the map is now back to the old map. Everything's back to the way it was, except everybody on both sides is a lot more bitter.
1: What does this mean for election workers?
2: Complete confusion. They had to scramble to try to figure out what map they were going to use. They were coming up on deadlines to print the ballots. So it seems as though everything will be relatively calm for them compared to what they feared. That being said, there's still worry that there's going to be a lot of confusion on the part of voters because, again, Republican voters went to the primary polls and voted for their candidates and thought they were in this certain district that they're suddenly not in.
1: Yeah.
2: And Democrats also in the, you know, thought that they were in a new district and now they're back in the old district. And it's all very confusing to every voter.
1: Mm. Is there another legal pivot still possible here before the election?
2: Yes. And the Republicans are trying sort of what I would describe as Hail Mary passes in the courts. But the Supreme Court, the United States Supreme Court, has refused their appeals twice now.
1: Thanks, Cam. Cameron McWhorter, reporter at The Wall Street Journal. Hey, if you're new to us, like on WLKF Radio in Loveland, Florida, make sure to follow us on social media for exclusive show content, fun behind-the-scenes videos, and more. 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Coming up next, a debate about food delivery etiquette.
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0: Thanks for spending time with us. Welcome into Tuesday. It is time now for the mic drop with this morning's Mike Gavin.
1: Good morning. Well, there are a few things more frustrating than waiting for a food order to be delivered as your hanger continues to rise with each passing minute. That's likely what led one DoorDash customer to investigate what happened to his food. And what he found out was that his driver got into an accident. This is all revealed in a now viral video originally posted to TikTok and reposted by ABC News. In the clip, the customer said he found out his DoorDash driver had wrecked his car, so he decided to go find his food. As he pulls up to the accident scene where several emergency vehicles had already arrived, the customer spots what looks to be his bags of food sitting on the side of the road. He then walks up to the driver, asks him if he's good, and then takes home his dinner. This set off a debate in the comments about the etiquette of a situation like this. Is it wrong to go to the scene of an accident looking for your food, or was the fact that the driver was okay and the customer did check on him first enough to negate the bad vibe?
0: This is really weird because he filmed the whole thing, which I don't understand. I like the thought of just grabbing my phone to record seemingly everything.
1: Yeah,
0: I just can't relate to.
1: I guess maybe it's because he wanted proof. Maybe in case there was some dispute with DoorDash over the situation, he wanted all the proof of sort of what was happening and sort of how it all went down, so we could maybe get his money back if he had to or something along those lines.
0: Yeah, listening to the video, I did feel like he went about it the right way.
1: Yeah.
0: Because he said a couple of times, "I'm sorry, boy. I'm really sorry, bro, that this happened." Like, he seemed sincere,
1: I guess so.
0: But he wanted his food.
1: Yeah,
0: he paid for his food. And you know, he was entitled to get it, I guess. You know, it's just a weird scenario.
1: Yeah. Look, it's getting cold. I gotta get home. good luck with all the fire trucks and the ambulances and whatever. But I'm hangry. I'm hangry, and my food's getting cold.
0: To be fair, I mean, the driver seemed to be standing there completely uninjured.
1: Yeah,
0: just watching. The cleanup take place and fire department officials assess damage and stuff. So by all means, the guy seemed fine. I felt the driver, the guy whose food it was, approached it the right way.
1: The other alternative is just going to go to waste, I guess, right? It just get thrown out. Yeah. So I guess you might as well eat it at that point. Jeez. And even if you manage to get your food safely to you, there's still a chance it won't make it to your mouth. That was the case for a woman lounging on a beach in Miami recently. In another now viral video, the beachgoer is seen dipping a French fry into some ranch dressing, it looks like, before an opportunistic seagull swoops in and plucks it right from her hand. Commenters have plenty of jokes and laughing, crying emojis. Others shook their heads, wondering why she wasn't more careful with seagulls very obviously present in the area. Others, as I imagine Gordon Deal might, question the authenticity of this video, thinking that the woman tempted the birds on purpose in the hopes of catching a fry theft on video.
0: Yeah, I couldn't quite tell from her reaction.
1: Yeah.
0: How she felt about it, because she didn't scream.
1: Yeah.
0: She sort of like, I guess, jerked a little bit.
1: Yeah. I feel like I would have looked a little more surprised if it was me. I mean, she had a surprised look, but I don't know if it was the most legit one I've ever seen.
0: Yeah. Either that or she's just very composed in these highly stressful situations.
1: I suppose so.
0: Man, thank you, Mike. 13 minutes now in front of the hour on This Morning, America's First News.
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0: million more people are drinking heavily in that age group alone. The survey defined heavy drinking as either 5 or more drinks per day or 15 or more per week for men, and 4 drinks per day or 8 drinks per week for women. 8 minutes now in front of the hour on This Morning. Once again, here's Nicole Murray.
1: And now, the 3 big things you need to know. Number 1.
2: CNN, MS Now, and Politico have sued the Trump administration for banning them from White House grounds, saying the action violates their First Amendment rights. President Trump says the ban was put into place because of the quality of reporting.
3: If you look at MS Now, I don't even know what MS Now is. I guess it's the MSNBC, what it used to be, or MSDNC, as some people call it. That's Democrat National Committee. But it's just biased news. And I think that these outlets have an obligation to be fair.
1: Number 2.
2: The grand jury reviewing the evidence in the death of Nolan Wells has found that no criminal charges are warranted, saying the position and location of his body that was found is consistent with drowning. Circuit Court District Attorney Angel Myers McElrath.
4: Outsiders and influencers have attempted to exploit Nolan's death to divide and create chaos here. But we are better together.
2: The 18-year-old was found dead after a 4th of July trip off the coast of Mississippi.
1: Number 3.
2: A police officer and a man have been wounded in an exchange of gunfire near a synagogue in Ontario as members of the Jewish community celebrated Yom Kippur. Belleville Police Service Deputy Chief Sherry Meeks.
5: We are confirming that the suspect has been identified as Sean Ward, a 29-year-old male from Quincy West.
2: Ward was being hospitalized in life-threatening condition. Paramount has reached a settlement with state attorneys general that includes a host of concessions, clearing the way for its $81 billion merger with Warner Brothers Discovery. State Attorney General Rob Bonta.
6: This settlement takes into account workers' needs and concerns on the impacts of the industry.
2: Paramount agreed to invest at least $1.5 billion more in domestic production over the next 5 years.
7: 31.
2: Joe Buck with the call on ESPN as Devontae Adams' touchdown catch in the first quarter makes it 7-0 Rams against the Giants on Monday Night Football. The final score, Rams 28, Giants 6.
0: Dang it.
2: I know. I did not do good in the football pick'em league.
0: Jackson Dartley sprained his knee. Man.
2: I hate losing.
0: Thank you, Nicole. 6 minutes now in front of the hour.
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2: Wow.

Thanks for joining us. A man from outside St. Louis is credited with saving his neighbor's life after a house fire broke out Friday night in Washington, Missouri. Clint Schneider, a local high school teacher who lives across the street, said he saw the fire from his daughter's window. He told KMO4 television that he was worried because the neighbor doesn't get around well. Schneider used a rock to break the glass on a back door to get inside. He said he then realized he was barefoot, so he toughed it out. Schneider said the flames were intense on the floors, on the wall. He called out for his neighbor through thick smoke and finally saw her waving at him. They grabbed arms, and he said they weren't moving fast enough, so he grabbed her in a bear hug and carried her out. Firefighters arrived to find the woman, who lived in a first-floor apartment, safe with flames engulfing the bottom floor. The woman was unharmed. The Washington Fire Department called Mr. Schneider a true hometown hero. That'll do it for this hour. For Nicole Murray and Mike Gavin, I'm Gordon Deal. Thanks for listening to This Morning, America's First News.

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6: President Trump is just hours away from addressing world leaders at the United Nations General Assembly in New York City. Mark Mayfield with more.
7: Trump, who is scheduled to speak in the morning, will also be meeting with Gulf leaders whose nations have faced the impact as the war with Iran continues. Trump is also set to meet with Venezuela's interim leader, Delcy Rodriguez, and Ukrainian President Volodymyr Zelensky. I'm Mark Mayfield.
6: The White House has launched Trump TV. The 24/7 streaming channel on YouTube will be updated in real time. The White House said it will feature top past moments and announcements. It all comes after the White House television press pool said it would no longer cover President Trump's events after he barred some outlets from the White House. Hurricane Polo is rapidly intensifying. More from Tammy Trujillo.
8: It's now grown into a Category 4 storm, fueling an enhanced flood threat across the U.S. Southwest. The National Hurricane Center says the system's currently about 330 miles south-southeast of Manzanillo, Mexico. It's packing winds of up to 130 miles per hour. Polo won't make landfall near the U.S., but it's expected to bring threats of heavy flooding to New Mexico starting today. I'm Tammy Trujillo.
6: Some Northeast airports may still be playing catch-up today after an hours-long ground stop was issued by the FAA on Monday due to equipment outages.
9: Never thought I'd spend the day in an airport and just turn around and come back home. That's a first.
6: Officials, including Transportation Secretary Sean Duffy, initially said an Amtrak construction crew cut a fiber optic line while doing work in Newark, New Jersey, causing a communications equipment failure. JFK, LaGuardia, Newark Liberty, Philadelphia, and Teterboro were left with hundreds of flights delayed and canceled. Amtrak later denied they were responsible. I'm Michael Kastner.
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6: The Menendez brothers, convicted of killing their parents in their Beverly Hills home in 1989, now have new parole hearings scheduled. More from Bree Tennis.
8: The California Board of Parole Hearings has fast-tracked the early parole hearings for Eric and Lyle Menendez. Their original date was set for August of 2028. The new date is in February of 2027. Both men will join the hearing from their prison in San Diego County. The parole board moved up their suitability hearings due to positive prison programming and rehabilitation efforts. Lyle's date is tentatively set for February 23rd, with Eric's the following day. I'm Bree Tennis.
6: Senator Bernie Sanders is calling for an end to funding and military aid to Israeli Prime Minister Benjamin Netanyahu's government. The Vermont Independent spoke yesterday in New York City at the Riverside Church on the eve of the UN General Assembly in what his office called a major foreign policy address. He said we must continue our efforts to end President Trump's disastrous war in Iran and speak out against the Israeli government for its genocide in Gaza. Americans aren't bellying up to the bar like they used to. More from Rory O'Neill.
31: Americans are drinking a little less alcohol than they did during COVID. A new study from the journal Annals of Internal Medicine finds overall drinking has dipped about 1%. More notable declines were measured among millennials and Gen Z. Drinking increased for those Gen Xers 50 to 64 years old. More than twice as many men are drinking less compared to women, but women are more likely to be heavy drinkers.
6: It's pumpkin spice season once again.
32: You know what? At least the weather's turned.
33: Oh, sweater weather.
32: Sweater weather.
33: Sweater weather.
6: Many across the country have noticed a change in the weather as the nights grow longer. That's because the official start of autumn is today. I'm Michael Kastner.
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1: Battle against the media. Good morning, I'm Gordon Deal, along with Nicole Murray on this Tuesday, September 22nd. Glad you could be with us. Here's what's up this hour.
2: Three news outlets are suing President Trump for pulling their White House credentials. Hear how reporters protested.
1: Flight operations have resumed in the Northeast after delays and cancellations from damaged air traffic control equipment.
2: The Venezuelan man shot and wounded by an ICE agent in Austin, Texas, has a different version of events than law enforcement.
1: And the new rules and advice for selling your home with mortgage rates at 7% or higher.
3: So if you're a home seller, you need to realize this is a very different market than it was 5 years ago. And you probably heard stories of your neighbors selling during the height of the pandemic and naming their price. Well, that generally is not this market anymore.
1: Veronica Dagger at the Wall Street Journal and how real estate advice is different from 5 years ago. Three news outlets are suing the Trump administration for banning them from the White House, saying the action violated their rights to free speech and a free press under the First Amendment. CNN, MS Now, and Politico are seeking a temporary restraining order to block Trump's action in federal court in Washington, D.C. A hearing is scheduled for tomorrow. Trump Saturday announced he was barring them because of reporting he considered fake news. He defended his decision to reporters in New York yesterday.
4: You would think that an outlet would write at least reasonably well, but never. If you look at CNN, it's fake news.
1: Meanwhile, the AP joined a number of news organizations in a decision not to publish photographs or video of presidential events yesterday. The administration posted on X that White House access is a privilege, not a right. Trump this term has launched personal attacks on journalists for their reporting and elevated media outlets seen as more sympathetic to the administration. He also has filed lawsuits against multiple news outlets. A man identified as the Venezuelan who was shot and wounded by a federal immigration agent in Texas says he's being held at an ICE detention center with a bullet still lodged in his back and was not receiving adequate medical care. 28-year-old Wilbur Perez called into a news conference by his attorney and said he was working as a DoorDash driver Sunday when his car was sideswiped by the agents, who he said did not identify themselves. He said an agent shot him while he was still in his car and that there had been no foot chase. Austin police on Sunday said he had run from agents. His attorney is Kate Lincoln Goldfinch.
5: We are fed up with ICE and DHS telling us lies about what has happened in these incidents where people are being murdered and shot. We want the truth.
1: The New York Times says agents pulled Perez over, ID'd themselves, and said he was going to be arrested, at which point Perez allegedly fled in his car, leading to a short chase, the sideswiping, and the shooting. Homeland Security says Perez is here illegally. A grand jury has found that there was no evidence to support bringing charges in the death of Nolan Wells, an 18-year-old who was found dead after a July 4th trip with friends off the coast of Mississippi. The grand jury said unanimously in a report released yesterday by the Jackson County District Attorney's Office that it found no criminal or racially motivated wrongdoing after it conducted a comprehensive investigation involving witness testimony, physical and digital evidence, and GPS and cell phone data. There's been speculation about the circumstances of Wells' death after photos circulated of the black teenager surrounded by white friends during a trip to Horn Island. District Attorney Angel Myers McElrath.
6: Outsiders and influencers have attempted to exploit Nolan's death to divide and create chaos here. But we are better together.
1: The report said Wells' family was given the opportunity to produce evidence from their private investigation into Wells' death. Hey, by the way, a quick welcome to those hearing us for the first time this morning in Wilmar, Minnesota on KWLM. It's 11 minutes now after the hour on This Morning, America's First News.
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1: 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The Retail Association of Nevada has yanked its endorsement of the incumbent Republican governor, saying someone needs to pay a political price for President Trump's tariffs. It's a story by Jeff Murdoch, White House reporter at the Washington Times. Jeff, what's up here?
2: Well, this is really interesting. So the Retail Association of Nevada, which has long endorsed Republican candidates for local offices, has pulled its endorsement of our incumbent governor, Joe Lombardo, and has endorsed the Democrat, Aaron Ford. And they had endorsed Joe Lombardo in 2022. As I said, the last time they've endorsed a Democrat was the 90s. And they're saying that they're getting walloped by President Trump's tariffs. And even though they're a state business organization, they feel somebody needs to pay a political price for this. And Joe Lombardo has come out, obviously, as a Republican in support of the president, in support of the president's tariffs. And they're yanking their endorsement strictly over Joe Lombardo's embrace of President Trump's tariffs. And they even trotted out. They had a whole press conference on the Las Vegas Strip at a really nice restaurant. And they trotted out business owners to talk about how tariffs have really impacted their businesses, both in terms of their increased costs, but it's also made traveling to Las Vegas more expensive. And they're not seeing the customer base that they did pre-tariffs.
1: That's interesting. All right, so one of those restaurant owners was this John Simmons. He owns Firefly. What is he saying about this?
2: Well, he's saying, you know, because of the tariffs, his costs have been raised. His business has slowed down. He's had to lay off employees. And he says he's getting it from all directions. His prices are higher. Consumers aren't coming to their store, to his restaurant, because their prices are higher. And that countries we've slapped tariffs off are not doing the tourism and not coming to the U.S. at the rate they used to. And as you know, Las Vegas is so dependent. I mean, it's a one industry town, and that industry is tourism.
1: Wow. All right. So you reference here this retail group in Nevada. What about in other states or other retail associations saying similar things or pulling endorsements for that matter?
2: No, what's really interesting is Nevada seems to be an outlier here. You look at some of these other states, they stuck in beyond the retail organization, but also Chamber of Commerce, other business groups that are reliably Republican, they stayed with the Republican Party. The only other notable defection was the California Chamber of Commerce, and their governor's race went for Xavier Becerra, the Democrat, over Steve Hilton. And that is believed to be the first time the organization has endorsed a Democrat ever. I talked to somebody at the chamber. They would not get into why they chose to endorse a Democrat for the first time. They would not discuss whether or not tariffs played a role. The only thing they really would say about it is that there were a lot of issues besides tariffs, and they didn't mention tariffs one way or the other in their endorsement. Whereas here in Nevada, the retail group made it clear that their endorsement of the Democrat, Aaron Ford, was specifically about their frustration with President Trump's tariffs.
1: Well, we're speaking with Jeff Murdoch, White House reporter at the Washington Times. The story is called Retail Politics: Trump Tariffs Rattle Republicans' Usually Reliable Business Vote. It's not, I guess, in Nevada, the message was, well, somebody has to pay the price for Trump's tariffs. But it's not like everybody's running to endorse Democrats here. I mean, they once were pro-tariff, correct?
2: That is correct. And actually, that was, so I talked to a gentleman from the Michigan Retailers Association, which is the Nevada counterpart in Michigan. And they made that point that, you know, Democrats don't have a clean record on tariffs. Democrats are now against tariffs because President Trump is for tariffs, but they have a long history of supporting tariffs and being behind tariffs. And that is why the Michigan Retailers Association told me that they decided to stick with endorsing Mike Rogers for U.S. Senate, the Republican, because they don't feel Democrats have a clean record on tariffs either. And they feel that Mike Rogers, and they made it clear they strongly disagree with Mike Rogers on tariffs. They strongly disagree with President Trump on tariffs. They oppose it, but they feel that, you know, the Democrats have historically been supportive of tariffs, and they agree with Mike Rogers on everything else but tariffs, and they weren't going to let one disagreement, as they put it, they decided not to put one disagreement separate them from somebody they say they agree with 99% of everything else that he stands for.
1: Thanks, Jeff. Jeff Mordock, White House reporter at the Washington Times. 19 minutes now after the hour on This Morning, America's First News. Here's Nicole Murray.
3: The three big things you need to know. Number one.
4: CNN, MS Now, and Politico have sued President Trump's administration days after they were barred from White House grounds, calling the ban a violation of their First Amendment rights. President Trump said he is barring the outlets because of what he called unfair reporting.
5: I think I have an obligation not to let fake news. They're very bad for the country, very bad for national security. So I have that obligation. So we'll see how it works out.
3: Number two.
4: A man identified as the Venezuelan who was shot and wounded by a federal immigration agent in Texas said he is in pain and being held at an ICE detention center with a bullet lodged in his back. Attorney Kate Lincoln Galton said DHS falsely claimed that there was a foot chase at the scene.
6: He didn't know it was ICE, and he did a U-turn under the highway, and the truck chased him and sideswiped him again, and the agents came out and shot him in the back of the neck and pulled him out of the car.
4: The man has been identified as 28-year-old Wilbur Perez.
3: Number three.
4: Three people have been injured in a shooting at a senior living facility in Los Angeles when a staff member allegedly opened fire on his coworkers. LAPD Deputy Chief Mark Reyna.
7: Numerous police officers responded within minutes. Officers did a systematic search of that location while also rendering aid to the victims and extracting those victims from the location. They were able to locate a suspect during that search. That suspect was taken into custody without incident.
4: The suspect has only been described as a man in his 60s. California police say they are investigating model Presley Gerber's death as a suspected overdose. Gerber, the son of Cindy Crawford, died on Sunday at 27 years old. Lawyers for Lindsey Clancy have asked a judge to investigate the conduct of the lone juror who wanted to convict the Massachusetts mother of murder in the deaths of her three children. Her lawyers have also asked the judge to dismiss the criminal case. A new study finds that people who shower at night instead of the morning fall asleep faster and deeper. But sometimes, like, a shower after a long day, it's like the last thing I want to do, you know?
1: Okay.
4: No?
1: Well, I shower when I'm dirty. Doesn't matter if it's night or morning.
4: You never had that feeling of like, oh my God, I'm so tired, I'll shower in the morning kind of thing?
1: No. Well, you know, to be fair, like if you're dirty and sweaty and the sweat has dried, right, then you're good getting into bed, right?
4: Ew, no.
1: The sheets like do some cleaning for you, don't they? You don't find that?
4: You're so gross.
1: 22 minutes after the hour.

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0: Thanks for being with us. Real estate agents are changing their advice to home sellers as mortgage rates are 7% now for the fifth consecutive year. Here's Veronica Dagger, personal finance reporter at the Wall Street Journal. Veronica, what are you hearing?
1: Right. So we're at the topping 7% for mortgage rates right now, and that's for the fifth year in a row. So we've been high for a while. It's kind of like the new normal. And so we're in a situation where home sales have cooled a lot because buyers are thinking twice about the higher rates that are out there. So if you're a home seller, you need to realize this is a very different market than it was 5 years ago. And, you know, you've probably heard stories of your neighbors selling during the height of the pandemic and naming their price. Well, that generally is not this market anymore. Unless you are in a market that is, unless you have a luxury home or you're in a super hot market, there's certain areas of the country that are still pretty hot, like northern New Jersey and certain areas of the country like Boston. But unless you're in one of those markets, most home sellers are going to have to play ball with buyers a lot more than they did in the past.
0: Yeah. All right. So explain some of the new ways they might be playing ball.
1: So one of the ways they do that is just be realistic with your pricing. Like, just because you think your house is special and good, I'm sure it's very nice, but if you think you can get the best price and get all your money back from all the work you put into it and all the time you put into it, they want to make sure they're buying something in line with the local market. And that can vary, very much vary street by street. And so it is helpful to work with a local agent who knows the area specifically and have a sense of what buyers are going to pay and be realistic, not shoot for the stars, because in most cases, that's going to cause your home to sit for a very long time in the market. And if you're serious about selling, you don't want to, it's very important from the outset to set the correct price. Another thing is that more and more sellers are offering concessions to buyers. And of course, more buyers are asking for that sweetener. Maybe the seller is going to say, you know what, I'll chip in money towards your closing costs on the deal. I will throw in the washer and dryer from the home. It helps sellers empathize with the buyers right now and makes buyers feel better about taking the deal to the finish line because they are so ready. They're already so financially stressed. So anything you can do to throw in to the offer that's going to make everyone feel good, that is a good idea right now. A couple other things to think about is offering repair credits. Back in the day, like meaning 5 years ago, people would buy homes. Many people would be buying homes without inspections. They'd be waiving inspections. Sellers could sit there and say, you know, you're going to buy my house as is. I'm not changing a thing and you're going to pay top dollar. Well, that generally is not the case anymore. If there is something needs to be fixed within reason, maybe there's, you know, a bathroom repair that needs to be done, you don't necessarily need to do that as a seller. But if the buyer says to you, look, I'm probably going to need to put like $15,000 into this bathroom, maybe you want to offer them a $15,000 repair credit to get that deal done.
0: How about just like not selling at all? I think there was one agent who said he does advise that to clients sometimes, I guess ones who can afford it.
1: Right. If you can afford it, why give up that home with the, you know, 2 or 3% mortgage rate if you can go ahead and rent it? Rents are still quite high, especially in areas like New York City. And so if you can go ahead and rent that property and hold out, and as long as you're covering your costs and maybe making a few bucks on it, it might make sense to hold out till the market improves for sellers. So that's an option for people too.
0: Thanks, Veronica. Veronica Dagger, personal finance reporter at the Wall Street Journal. 30 minutes now after the hour on This Morning, America's First News.

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1: Thanks for spending time with us. Welcome into Tuesday, September 22nd. Gordon Deal with Nicole Murray. Some of our top stories and headlines: three news organizations suing the Trump administration for pulling their White House credentials. TV networks suspended some coverage of presidential events yesterday in protest. Flight operations resume in the Northeast after delays and cancellations from damaged air traffic control equipment. Matthew Stafford threw four touchdown passes as the Rams blew out the Giants in Monday Night Football. And a lost hiker rescued after 11 days on a rugged island in the middle of Lake Superior. That story in about 20 minutes. 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The fast casual burrito chain Chipotle is working with the data infrastructure giant Palantir on a food safety risk platform. Wired.com says it appears to analyze factors like a store's health department scores, pest incidents, and employee illnesses to assign a food safety score, basically the store's risk level. Insight from Dr. Don Schaffner, food microbiologist at Rutgers University in New Jersey. Don, explain this.
2: Well, food safety is complicated and companies need information to make decisions. And so obviously in this case, Chipotle has decided to work with somebody to help them manage those data needs.
1: And what is it that they're looking for, do you think, after what's happened, I guess?
2: Well, like I said, food safety is complicated. There's a lots of things to manage. You have to think about individual stores. You have to think about where the food is coming from to get to those stores. You know, there's just so much data that's potentially out there that a company might want to have its hands on to be able to manage food safety and food quality and to be able to make decisions quickly.
1: And in theory, the software, this I think it's called Foundry, that Palantir has, it's just combing through records upon records, trying to identify where some sort of outbreak might occur and impact the food system.
2: Well, I don't think it's necessarily outbreak specific. It's really looking at all of the data that they need to make decisions about food safety, about food quality. It's just a fire hose of information. So, of course, individual people can't necessarily look at that and make sense out of it. So you need some sort of a platform to kind of collate that information and give the people that need information, you know, on dashboards where they can make real-time decisions that are hopefully based on accurate data.
1: You referenced that food safety is complicated. How so? What do you mean by that?
2: Oh, there's just so many moving pieces, right? If you think about on a restaurant on a daily basis, you've got workers that may show up. You've got workers that may show up sick. You need to have a way to send them home. Chipotle is very big on that. You know, you think about all the ingredients that might go into a taco, right? You got the shells coming from one place, and you got the lettuce coming from another place, and the tomatoes coming from another place, and then you got meat coming from another place. And then you've got information about, you know, how that meat has been cooked or you know, all of this kind of stuff. So it's just a huge amount of data. And really, if any one of those things goes wrong, you could potentially have a food poisoning outbreak. So having a way to keep track of all of that, and then in the event that something does go wrong, figuring out, well, what caused it? Because when people present with illness, you don't know if they got sick from your restaurant. You don't know if they did get sick from your restaurant, what food they ate at your restaurant. So yeah, just lots and lots of data out there that companies need to wrangle.
1: We're speaking with Dr. Donald Schaffner, food microbiologist at Rutgers University. This report from Wired talked about a nightmare summer for food safety across the U.S. Can you sort of recap kind of what we saw, what we went through?
2: Sure. I think, certainly this was, I wouldn't call it a nightmare summer. I would absolutely call it the summer of Cyclospora, or what seems to be the summer of Cyclospora. We had a very large Cyclospora outbreak that was centered in Michigan and Ohio. The epidemiology investigation implicated iceberg lettuce from Taco Bell restaurants. And of course, you know, that sensitized everybody to talking about food safety. We have other Cyclospora outbreaks ongoing simultaneously where we haven't identified the cause. And then, of course, we have food safety outbreaks happening all the time. Fortunately, not like all the time, but certainly a lot of the time. And so I think the news people, consumers of news, were very interested to learn more about what other things might be making them sick. And so with that Cyclospora case, that Cyclospora outbreak starting and then sort of rolling downhill and sort of gathering speed, it was all anybody wanted to talk about in terms of the food supply. And certainly all anybody wanted to talk to me about.
1: Yeah. ultimately, do you think AI here helps with food safety?
2: Well, you know, I've been playing around with AI, and I think it's a tremendously powerful tool. But what I always wonder is it really giving us true information? And so, yes, I mean, AI is wonderful for screening large amounts of data and pulling patterns out of that data. But, you know, as humans, we also can fool ourselves and see patterns when they're not there. And so, certainly, I mean, AI is going to be one tool that we're going to use. But like somebody once said, trust but verify, right? We need to use AI because it's helping us to manage all this data. But we also, at some point, need to put human eyes on it and make sure what the AI is telling us actually checks out and comports with what we know about food safety and how the food supply works.
1: Thanks, Don. 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Coming up next, another Waymo vehicle gets confused because it's not that smart.
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0: for spending time with us. Welcome into Tuesday. It is time now for the mic drop with this morning's Mike Gavin.
1: Good morning. Well, we can add muddy puddles to the list of things that robot cars aren't great at handling. We told you last week about the standoff between a Waymo and a fire truck in Austin. Now, video's gone viral showing one of the company's robo-taxis spending 10 minutes repeatedly moving forward and backward on a flooded Phoenix Street before finally coming to a stop in traffic. The footage doesn't show whether anyone was riding inside the Waymo or whether remote assistance became involved or what specifically caused it to stop. But flooded roads have already posed a documented problem for Waymo's automated driving system. In May, the National Highway Traffic Safety Administration acknowledged a Waymo recall due to a concern that software could allow a Waymo vehicle to slow down and then continue into standing water.
0: Yeah.
1: So like just basically drive through floods, which I guess is maybe what it was afraid of and why it was just kind of stuck there going back and forth in the flooded street.
0: Do they keep overcorrecting? Is that what's happening here, it seems like?
1: Yeah.
0: Because I was just about to say, don't go the other way now and make it seem like it's some amphibious vehicle.
1: Right. Yeah.
0: Figure this out.
1: Right. I mean, there should be some sort of a limit. Whatever it is, it's a couple inches, whatever that might be. Maybe 6 inches is the limit, whatever that might be. And above that, you don't go through it. And underneath that, you do. But apparently, it's having trouble.
0: How about the thing just backing up in traffic, though?
1: Yeah, I know.
0: It almost banged into that Volkswagen that had pulled up behind it. Volkswagen's leaning on the horn.
1: Yeah.
0: And then the Volkswagen had to back up because the Waymo was going to back up into it. I thought, oh, a sensor will kick in at any moment here and the Volkswagen won't have to back up. But I'm not quite sure that was the case.
1: And you don't want to take that chance. You don't want to take that chance, right? Yeah. I mean, there's a few things more frightening than having a robot backing into you and you can't flag down the human and say, hey, stop.
0: Well, just watch. I'm just thinking, go. Okay, go. Now it's going to go. Now it's good. Nope, it's not. It's backing up again.
1: Yeah.
0: It just was completely confused.
1: We're just ironing out the bugs, Gordon.
0: Sure.
1: Before you and I get into one, it's all going to be fixed. Trust me.
0: You first.
1: Yeah. And not to get too deep in the woods on fantasy football, but here's a story that most anyone who follows the NFL could find amusing. ESPN reposted screenshots from a fantasy football matchup on social media, which shows one team behind by only around 3 points with Giants star receiver Malik Nabers set to play last night on Monday Night Football. Even better, the other team left Puka Nacua in his lineup, even though he'd been ruled out for the game due to injury, and he had Jackson Dart as his quarterback. And we know that Dart exited the game early with an injury in the first quarter. That guy must have been feeling pretty good until, wait for it, Nabers also got hurt, injuring his shoulder early in the contest. Nabers did return to the game, but only finished with one catch for 1 yard, leaving that guy 2 points short of what had seemed like a sure victory.
0: Wow.
1: Yeah.
0: What would he have needed fantasy football wise?
1: I mean,
0: one catch for 5 yards
1: maybe 10 yards. For 10 yards. That would have given him the 2 points, and then he would have got the win. That's all he needed was one more catch. And we know Nabers, when he's healthy, catches a lot of balls. So he probably thought he was sitting pretty right there.
0: I was just frustrated for the Giants watching him last night.
1: The moral of the story is don't ever count on the Giants, even if they look like last week they looked like they were playing well. Don't ever count on the Giants for you to win your fantasy football team.
0: Thank you, Mike. 13 minutes now in front of the hour on This Morning, America's First News.
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0: death of Nolan Wells has found that no criminal charges are warranted, saying the position and location that his body was found is consistent with drowning. Circuit Court District Attorney Angel Myers McElrath.
1: What I cannot accept, when I cannot ignore, is that false narratives that Nolan's death was somehow racially motivated, and that this is a case of another young black man denied justice by a racist, corrupt system, were perpetuated and allowed to spread.
0: The 18-year-old was found dead after a 4th of July trip off the coast of Mississippi.
2: Number three.
0: A police officer and a man have been wounded in an exchange of gunfire near a synagogue in Ontario as members of the Jewish community celebrated Yom Kippur. Belleville Police Service Deputy Chief Sherry Meeks.
3: We have increased patrols and are maintaining a heightened police presence throughout the city, including around places of worship, while continuing to work closely with community leaders to provide reassurance and support.
0: The suspect, identified as 29-year-old Sean Ward, was being hospitalized in life-threatening condition. The Florida Department of Health has confirmed the state's first death of dengue fever this year as cases of the mosquito-borne illness continue to rise. The department did not provide any details about the patient. Flights into and out of New York, New Jersey, and Philadelphia have resumed after hundreds of flights were canceled and delayed yesterday. Officials say a construction crew accidentally cut a Verizon fiber cable. The Powerball jackpot has climbed to $313 million. However, Saturday's drawing still produced a big winner. A New York player matched five numbers to win $1 million. That lucky individual has not yet claimed their prize.
4: Stay low on the radar screen.
0: Do you have to declare like who you are when you win a big prize?
4: Not sure.
0: Like that?
4: I think it's a state-by-state thing, so I'm not sure what the rules in New York are. But
0: I'm assuming you would keep your identity private.
4: Yeah.
0: You wouldn't even tell me?
4: That is a definite no.
0: Why not? I could keep a secret.
4: Definite no. 6 minutes now in front of the hour.
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0: Thanks for being with us. A 70-year-old experienced hiker was on a planned 9-day solo backpacking hike through Isle Royale National Park, a rugged island in Lake Superior, when things took a turn. Craig Berg was supposed to return on a ferry to Michigan's Upper Peninsula September 5, but when he didn't arrive home, his family reported him missing. There's no cell service on the island. On the fourth day of his trip, Berg veered off the trails and fell into a swamp, apparently, trenching all of his clothes, bag, and food. For the next 11 days, he survived off a small allotment of freeze-dried food and dirty water. Finally, Berg spotted two kayakers who rescued him 11 days after his fall. The paddlers were veterans of the Michigan National Guard. After his airlift rescue, first responders noted that Berg was injured and hypothermic, but were nonetheless thrilled to find him alive and alert. He continues to recover. That'll do it for this hour. For Nicole Murray and Mike Gavin, I'm Gordon Deal. 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
6: President Trump will soon speak at the United Nations General Assembly. Trump, who is scheduled to speak this morning, will also be meeting with Gulf leaders whose nations have faced the impact as the war with Iran continues. Secretary of State Marco Rubio spoke to the Today Show this morning with reports circulating that the president may meet with Iran's president.
7: We're open to that. I don't think anything is scheduled at this point, but we're certainly open to something like that, especially if it has the prospects of leading to something positive and ultimately achieving the goal of what this is all about, and that is the fact that Iran can never have a nuclear weapon.
6: A new AI system is being deployed to help with flight delays. The system will provide real-time data to streamline the best routes for planes in and out of airports. Transportation Secretary Sean Duffy announced the plan Monday. It will first be used at Reagan National Airport, Dulles International Airport, and BWI Thurgood Marshall Airport before a nationwide deployment in 2028. The White House television press pool has stopped covering President Trump's events after the White House banned three outlets. More from Tammy Trujillo.
8: Trump spoke to the media alongside New York City Mayor Zohran Mamdani.
9: I'm only doing it because I think the press also has an obligation.
8: Reporters for CNN, MS Now, and Politico were barred from the White House after Trump accused the organizations of negative coverage. On Monday, the three outlets notified the White House they're taking legal action against the administration. The outlets that make up the television press pool, CNN, NBC, Fox, ABC, and CBS, said in a joint statement that no administration should restrict a news organization because it objects to its reporting.
6: One of Wendy's largest franchisees is filing for bankruptcy. Meritage Hospitality Group, which owns 314 Wendy's across 15 states, filed in federal bankruptcy court. I'm Michael Kastner.
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10: UC Health is tightening security at University Hospital in Aurora after someone got access to the hospital's main oxygen supply and intentionally cut the flow of oxygen to patients.
11: It happened on September 3rd, forcing hospital staff to move patients to backup oxygen supplies, then move the entire hospital to a secondary supply tank. UC Health says they repaired the problem and no patients were ever in danger. Hospitals train for emergency outages, but have never seen someone intentionally interfere with the oxygen supply. Investigators say they've identified a suspect, but haven't said who that person is or what their motive might be.
10: That's Brenda Stewart reporting. Security, a top priority ahead of Colorado's November elections, with guards to be placed at U.S. post offices in the state and across the country. The Colorado County Clerks Association's Matt Crane.
12: They're bringing in extra security to make sure that the ballots are safe and secure and that they can get mailed out. Elections are secure.
10: Ballots start going out in the next 2 weeks. That's the latest. I'm Keenan Dixon.
13: If you rely on gluten-free foods, check your pantry. GF Blends is recalling gluten-free flour, bread mix, and pizza mix sold nationwide after testing found undeclared wheat gluten. The FDA says some products exceeded federal limits for gluten-free labeling and could pose a risk to people with gluten sensitivities. Hiring is working overtime across South Carolina. According to some new labor figures, the state tied with Louisiana and New Mexico for the nation's fastest job growth. Local employers added almost 11,000 payroll positions since last month alone, with strong recruitment in hospitality, professional services, and public agencies. The New York City Council did call on the court to dismiss the mayor's lawsuit against giving paraprofessionals a one-time pay boost. Natalie Migliori explains.
14: City Council Speaker Julie Menin says the $10,000 one-time bonus is a result of the Adams and Mamdani's administration's failure to address a shortage of school paras. With a base salary of $32,000, the city has at least 1,000 para vacancies.
15: We heard that some of the paraprofessionals literally have to check their bank account before they go to the grocery store.
14: UFT President Michael Mulgrew.
16: The mayor made a promise. He promised the paraprofessionals that we would fix this.
14: And the city's facing more than $1 billion worth of lawsuits from families of students with disabilities who are not getting the necessary services.
13: California now ranking second in the nation for electricity prices, according to a new report, trailing only Hawaii. Don Fink reports.
17: The analysis says Californians paid an average of 27.63 cents per kilowatt hour in 2025, more than double the national average of 13.63 cents. The report blames state energy policies for higher costs, while a spokesperson for Governor Gavin Newsom rejected the findings and said the groups behind the study favor fossil fuel interests. The debate is likely to continue as California pushes toward its goal of 100% carbon-free electricity by 2045, while many customers look for relief from rising power bills.
13: I'm Monica Nelson with your consumer and business news.
18: Tracking slightly warmer afternoon highs in the mid-70s in Colorado Springs, some low 80s in Pueblo, and a lot of low 80s out across the eastern plains. 60s and 70s out in our mountain towns and high mountain valleys today. We'll see those showers and storms begin out there in the high country and then move along I-25 in the afternoon and evening, bringing us isolated instances of hail along and east of the interstate. Chances for flash flooding out toward the San Juan Mountains with a flash flood watch in place through Thursday. I'm Storm Tracker 13's Julia Donovan. That's weather.
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0: The Glenn Beck Program. Glenn Beck is on.
1: Wake up, man. You better wake up. There is a new poll that is out from the Quorum Report. So you know, this is the one that everybody was making fun of in 2020. And it showed that the counties were competitive. And it shows that in 2020, they were exactly right. What they called for the Democrats happened. Wait until you see this poll. It's not going well for Republicans in Texas. You cannot lose Texas. You lose Texas, they have California, New York, and Texas. We're done as a nation. You can't lose Texas. But we'll give that to you here in just a second. Stand by. Looks like I unfortunately got out of Texas in the right time. This is sad. This can't happen. And I want to talk to you about preachers. What are you guys doing when it comes to the vote? What are you doing? Because I'm going to show you what CARE is doing and what all the mosques are doing. Christians, wake up. We'll give this to you in here in 60 seconds. First, let me tell you about Good Ranchers. You know, there are certain things a country ought to be able to do for itself. And that's like, I don't know, grow food, you know, feed its own people. We ought to be able to support the farmers and the ranchers that actually live in our country. It seems pretty basic, and yet we're importing hundreds of thousands of metric tons of foreign beef. 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American meat delivered. Okay. So Texas, you're going to be crying. You're going to be crying and freaking out of your mind because right now you think, oh, well, everything's fine. Trump is in office. And even though I don't really like Trump that much anymore, you've forgotten. Have you forgotten what it was like 2 years ago? You're about to California your Texas. The numbers are now out from this is from the Quorum Report. And this pollster was right last time in Texas when everybody said they weren't. Here's what the numbers look like. U.S. Senate, now this is in District 9, this is Tarrant County, this is Fort Worth. Okay, Fort Worth has always been traditionally Republican. Fort Worth, U.S. Senate, Talrico up by 9. Texas Governor Hinojosa, I don't even know anything. I don't even know anything about her. Up by 9. Lieutenant Governor Vicki Goodwin, the Democrat, up by 3. Tarrant County Judge, up by 6. Democrats are sweeping Tarrant County. Why? Because they know what it means to have Texas. Do you know what it means to have Texas? You know, everybody is claiming that, you know, it's so important. It's so important. All the things our kids are facing. But then are those people who are worried about the culture, who are worried about what your kids are taught? Are you planning on going and having somebody in your car that you're taking with you? Let me give you this. This summer, the Council on American Islamic Relations, CARE, has now published a plan. And it's on their website, so you can go and read it. The goal is mobilize 3 million more American Muslim voters this November, including 2 million brand new registrations. This is not a pamphlet. It's an operation. 4 pillars: register, educate, protect, turnout. 12 priority states, Michigan, Pennsylvania, Ohio, Georgia, Arizona, Wisconsin, and six more. These are the states that will decide the House and the Senate. 35 chapters, each one required to name a civic engagement lead and file a quarterly report. There is a scorecard, all 535 members of Congress, a trained poll observer in every precinct in every priority state from CARE. There is a toolkit for the mosques to use. Registrations at Friday prayers at every mosque. And in November, caravans to the polls straight out of Friday prayers. Are you doing that? CARE is a nonprofit. It can't endorse, but its sister group, CARE Action, can and has. Abdul El Sayed for Senate in Michigan. Peggy Flanagan for Senate in Minnesota. Keith Ellison for Attorney General. Donovan McKinney, the DSA-backed candidate who knocked off a sitting Democrat in Detroit. Pew puts American Muslims at 53% leading Democrat. You know which way the Democrat, or I'm sorry, which way the caravan is headed, correct? I mean, you know they're going for the Democrats. This is not to get the Republicans out. Turning Point's Tyler Bauer said, our side isn't prepared for what CARE is doing. Well, yes, right, correct. Now, I looked at this story and I thought, everybody's going to be pissed at CARE. Everybody's going to go, I can't believe CARE is doing that. You can't believe CARE is doing it. That's what we should be doing. The problem is not that Muslims are organizing. Registering your neighbor and driving them to the poll is not a plot. It's called U.S. citizenship. It may be the most American thing in this entire story. And I disagree with nearly every candidate and their endorsements on that list. I probably disagree with everything all of them say, all the way down to good morning. The answer to beat them is the way they're trying to beat us, with votes. The problem here is not CARE. The problem is that Christians are not organizing. CARE is hunting for 3 million voters. Now, let me look at the Christian church. George Barna is the most respected Christian pollster in America. Before the last presidential election, he measured us. 32 million Americans who call themselves Christians and attend a church regularly were not going to vote. 32 million. We're not talking the Christian and Easter people. We're talking people who go to church every Sunday. 32 million. 14 million of them are sitting in evangelical pews. 41 million born-again Christians staying home. CARE is looking for 3 million. We have 32 million in our own buildings every Sunday that we sit next to who are not going to show up. Go back to 2012. Barna counted 89 million born-again adults. 38 million didn't vote for president. 12 million of those were not even registered. 12 million people with a personal relationship with Jesus Christ and no relationship with the county clerk. I don't know. One of them is easier. One of them you drive up, you fill out a form, and you're done. The other one requires work, character, all of that stuff. Why aren't you taking the easy one? You're doing all the hard work. Do the easy one. Barna asked why non-voters, why are you not doing it? Two out of three said, nah, I'm not really interested in politics. Oh, really? Are you interested in religious freedom? Are you interested in what your kids are taught in school? Are you interested whether adoption agencies, the counselor, the school, the baker gets sued out of existence? Yeah, I bet you care about those things. You're just not interested in the one mechanism that decides how each of those things are dealt with. You want religious freedom, right? It's not whether, it's the law. The law is written by people who get elected by people who show up. Well, God's got this. If I hear that one more time, God's got this? What kind of lazy excuse? I'm got to tell you, I think St. Peter's going to look at you and go, oh, yeah, I remember you. You were the one that said, God's got this. Yeah, I know. Can I get in? I don't know. You know, God's got this. We'll see. God had the Red Sea too, but Moses still had to walk into it before it parted. Now, let me talk to the pastors. Barna asked what churches actually do at election time. One Christian church in four registers new voters. One in four. And you know who that is? Traditionally, it's the black churches. Because the black churches are more than half. And more than half hand out voter guides. That's more than twice the rate of everybody else. The black church figured this out generations ago because it had to. Souls to the polls was not invented at a consultant's office. It was invented by people who remembered what it cost to be allowed to stand in line, to be able to vote. They remembered that. They appreciated that. And I know what the pastor, I know what you're saying. I can't. The IRS, the Johnson Amendment. Pastor, I love you. I love you. But that's not true. The Johnson Amendment says the church may not endorse a candidate. It has never said you can't register your own people. It has never said you can't host a forum, teach what scripture says about family and liberty, and hand out a nonpartisan guide or rent a van. It's never said that. Last year, the IRS told federal court that church speaking to its own congregation about elections through the lens of faith is no more a campaign than a family talking about it around the dinner table. The court threw that case out last spring. So the endorsement rule still stands, but the table in the lobby, what you're saying from the pulpit about how you tie God's gospel to what's happening in society and get your butt out of the pew and go vote, that's always been legal. I know, but you have fundraisers, so you probably don't want to offend anybody because you got to pay for your church. Oh my gosh. Oh my gosh. Guys, I, pastors, please, do you know how much time I spend worrying about my own soul because I have the responsibility of this microphone? Do you spend a second wondering what the Lord's going to say to you that you did not speak out in these times because you had to raise money? I keep on my desk. Right next to this microphone. It's a silver coin from the time of the crucifixion. It is one of the coins just like this. 30 pieces of silver. I keep it next to my microphone. I've had it here for 20 years to remind me, don't sell out. Doesn't matter if you go broke. Don't sell out. I haven't gotten to the part that should embarrass us. Get there next. Give me 60 seconds. 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
1: So CARE is a 501c3. Same tax code. as churches. Same rules, same Johnson Amendment. But they read that and they built an operation inside of it. We read that and we built an excuse. It's a way for us not to have to worry about offending anybody. Do you read the part where Jesus said he's going to piss a few people off? The mosque is registering voters after Friday prayers every Friday. When was the last time your church had a table in the lobby to get people registered? You know, it wasn't always this way. 1634 in Boston, we've been here before. They started a custom every year on Election Day before the other businesses, before any other business. The governor and the legislature sat in the church and sat in the pew while the pastor told them what God expected of them. They called it the election sermon, and they printed it afterwards so everyone could read it. The very first one backfired. The story goes down that the preacher told them to keep their governor, and the votes threw the governor out anyway. And that was fine. Pulpit never owned the vote. It just refused to pretend the vote didn't matter. It went on for 250 years. By the 1770s, those pulpits were preaching liberty so hard that a loyalist writing the history of the rebellion blamed the preachers for it and gave them a name, the color of their robes. If you've listened to my program for a long time, you know what it is. It's called the Black Robe Regiment. The Crown believed the most dangerous men in America were standing in the pulpits. The last election sermon was preached in 1884, and nobody banned it. No court, no law, no IRS, no Johnson Amendment. That was 70 years down the road. They just stopped, and the pulpit went quiet long before anyone told it to. And now the pulpit blames the law. Christians, it's easier to be afraid of care than it is to be ashamed of ourselves. It's easier to share a post about their caravan than to drive our own mother to the polls. And our side's been sharing that post for 20 years now, so let me say it plainly. If you're a Christian and you're not registered, stop complaining. Stop mentioning how much you love or hate Trump. Stop talking to me about, oh, my school shouldn't be teaching this or shouldn't be doing. If you don't get out and vote, you have no right to bitch about it. You did nothing to change it. You were handed a seat and you left it empty. That's why the black church votes. They had to earn that seat. They had to fight for that seat. James said, faith without works is dead. A faith that will not drive to an elementary school gym on a Tuesday in November is not persecuted. You're sound asleep. A pastor, if you preach that the culture is collapsing 52 Sundays a year and you never once ask if your congregation is registered, never once say, get out of the pew and go vote. You're not a shepherd. You're a weatherman. Here's what I want you to do. Check your registration. Are you registered to vote? It takes 2 minutes. In most states, the deadline is early October. That's what, a week and a half from right now. Pastors, put a table in the lobby this Sunday and the next one. One volunteer, one clipboard, one laptop. That's it. You don't have to tell a soul who to vote for, but tie the gospel principles. Hey, how are you going to do under Marxism? You know what really thrives? What really thrives under Marxism is Christianity. Oh, no, that's right. They put all those preachers in jail. You only have to tell people that it matters to God whether they go or not. You don't have to tell them how to vote. Here are the principles the Bible teaches us. Here are the candidates. Hear what they stand for. Make a choice and go. Everybody else, they're running caravans after Friday prayers. Can you figure out a way to run one after Sunday service? Where early voting is open on a Sunday, load the church van where it isn't pick up three people. The widow, the college kid, and the guy in the back row who never talks. Tell him you'll be at their driveway at 7 a.m. Crown was afraid of the Black Regiment. You know what our problem is? Nobody's afraid of us now. And that should trouble you a great deal more than anything CARE has ever put on a website. If you're sorry, I didn't mean to get so passionate. If you're a Christian, you can't separate your faith from the Jewish people. Can't. The stories, all of them that we learn from the prophets, the Psalms, the commandments, Noah and the ark, all of it. Just the Ten Commandments. If Moses isn't there, the Ten Commandments, we don't have America. 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

0: Jason, I want you to put a poll up for the insiders. How many of them are registered to vote, and how many of them are planning on going out and voting?
1: Got it.
0: Because if you're listening to this show every day, I don't understand why you wouldn't vote. I really don't. I really don't. You know, you're informed. You know what's coming. You know, we are in a battle between good and evil. I've never seen it like this in my life. Never. I've done this for 50 years. I've never seen anything like it. And you're listening. And, you know, it's not that we agree on everything. I know we don't. But, I mean, unless you're a glutton for punishment, you're, you know, or you're my sweet wife, you have to agree with at least the general direction. Otherwise, why are you listening? And if you believe in the general direction, why wouldn't you go out and vote? I want to know this audience. This audience should be 100% registered to vote. There's nothing more important. Otherwise, what is this? What am I doing here? Is this like a sports show? Are we just like, hey, that was great. Oh, I like it when Trump does that. I hate it when he does this. Is this a sports show? My gosh, there are a lot easier ways to live your life. I assume people are listening because they believe in something. And they know what time it is. I want you to take that last monologue that I just did. Ricky, can you have this cut up and tell me when it's posted? But I want you to take this monologue, that last monologue, the opening monologue. And if you missed it, go back and get it from the podcast today. But I want you to take that monologue and I want you to send it to your pastor and your priest and your rabbi. I want you to send it to every person that has ever talked to you about Jesus Christ. I want anyone who has ever said they care. Anyone who has ever said, you know, the Muslims are kind of, you know, they're growing and it's getting kind of scary. Anybody who has said that. Because I can guarantee you, everyone else is going to cover that care story where they are trying to get 3 million new registered Muslims to go out and vote, and they've got caravans and everything else they're going to do. I can guarantee you, everybody else that sits in my chair is going to tell you, this is wrong. Look at what they're doing. And they'll spend the whole time on them instead of having some inspection of their own doings. What they're doing is legal and American. What we're doing is lazy. I don't know if I've told you this before, but I met a woman who was in jail in China, who the underground church smuggled out. She was in a labor camp because she read her Bible. You know what she made in labor camp? She said at a friend of mine's house, at Christmas time, and everybody had a job, you know, hang this on the tree, do this. And the lights were all in a knot. And she said, I'm pretty good at that. Let me take the knots out of this. Turns around a few minutes later and she's crying. She said, these are the lights that I made in the labor camp. She went to jail because she was Christian and they had her make Christmas lights that she could never use. I asked her, how can we pray for the people in China? And she said, pray for the people in China. She said, do you know what the people in China are praying for you? I said, no. That you're destroyed. I said, wait, what? She said, you'll only remember who you are. You'll only remember your duty. your special place in the world, in time, in God's story. You'll only remember it if you're humbled, and you're not humbled. We are praying that America falls so it can get back up again. I want to play you something. This is Talrico, okay? So Talrico, his church, this is a video showing the Reverend Carol Johnson at James Talarico's church, St. Andrew's Presbyterian Church, telling somebody undercover about his church. Listen to this. This is the pastor of his church talking about the church. Listen.
1: We're not a belief-based church, right. We're a values-based church. Beliefs are what Jesus taught in the Sermon on the Mount.
2: Right.
1: Loving each other, taking care of each other.
0: Stop. I mean, what a great, sweet-ass church that is. Her entire Bible, she's like, you know, we don't concentrate on any of the other stuff. We just concentrate on the Sermon on the Mount. Oh, that's like 110 verses? I could memorize the Bible if it was just that. We don't care about the rest of that stuff. And then she went on to say, and then we go out and we march for LGBTQ. Well, that's how you can do that, because you haven't read the rest of the stuff, I guess. And we don't like the empire-based church. Well, neither do I. I don't want an empire-based church. I do not want a holy Roman, holy American, a Christian prince sitting on a throne in Washington telling us what we must believe. I don't want any of that. That is Antichrist. Well, we just don't want the Holy Roman Empire. Well, neither do I. Why did she say we're anti-empire? Why did she say? Because we don't want a government telling us what we have to believe. Well, isn't that what's happening with the left? Aren't you telling us what we have to believe? My God, if we just had an ounce of critical thinking taught to our youth now, just an ounce, just a little bit, just baby steps. We had an ounce of critical thinking left in this country, this would fall apart overnight. I'm against the Holy Roman Empire because we're against an empire telling people what they have to believe. By the way, you have to wear this mask and you have to be 6 feet away and you have to believe us, even though there's no studies that show it. You must take it on faith. If that's not the Holy Roman Empire, I don't know what is. You must gender affirm your children. If they say they're born in the wrong body, doesn't matter. Doesn't matter even now. That all of the medicine, all of the studies are showing that's a lie. Showing that all your goodwill, all the things you tried to believe is a lie. When you give them affirming gender care, it doesn't affect suicide rates at all. But don't you dare argue with that. That is what we believe. That is our faith. Our faith is that a man can become a woman. That's your faith. Don't lecture me on how you don't like a Holy Roman Empire. Don't you dare. You're all frauds. You know, I've asked you this before. How do you think all this is going to work out? Let's just go to the end. Okay, let's just play this out in our head. Let's a little red team here. How's this work out? If the left wins, they silence everyone. How do you do that? Because I had it tattooed on my arm. And I know I'm not supposed to tattoo, and my faith, we're not supposed to. I went and I had it tattooed on my arm. I am a watchman and I will not remain silent. You're going to have to kill me to stop me from talking. And you know what? There's thousands, hopefully millions of me and Charlie Kirk and everybody else. You're not going to stop us. You're going to have to kill millions. And don't think they won't. They've done it before. In every Marxist society that goes this way, they kill millions of people. So you got that. Or on the other side, you could find your own Holy Roman Emperor and he can kill all of them. Because I guarantee you, if you lose touch with what Jesus actually teaches, you'll do that. Because you just want it to stop. And there's a third option. We can stop this nonsense. You can believe what you believe. I can believe what I believe. And we can call each other Americans. And you stop preaching that my opinion is hate. Wait until I hit next hour. I'm going to talk to you. The craziest thing I've ever seen. And again, I've witnessed the last 25 years of America. The craziest thing. This is getting so far out of hand. Wait until I tell you the latest cry of racism over Converse shoe ads. I got news for you. This is going to end. It always does. It's going to end. It just, the only thing that remains is, are you going to stand up now? When it doesn't cost you your life, it cost you a Tuesday in November. Are you going to stand up now and say enough is enough? Are you going to stand up now in the PTA meeting? Are you going to stand up now in your office and say, I'm not putting up with this anymore. This is all a lie. It's all a lie. I will live not with lies. Are you going to do that? Or are you going to wait and stay silent until it gets really hard and then the price is your family or your life? Hey, how about being a jury? How about being a juror? Who doesn't want to be a juror right now on some famous trial where the mob is outside and they'll expose you and they'll taunt you and they'll target your children, where you're going to have to go live in hiding? Yeah. Let's wait a little longer. I didn't plan any of this today. I had a really fun show planned for you today.

0: But I just don't understand us. Inconsistency has always bothered me. Always. It gnaws at me personally. Inconsistency in my own life, in my own belief. If something doesn't fit, it bothers me. And our actions don't match our belief. I can't even say that. Our actions don't match our words. Because I don't know who believes what anymore. 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
3: Libertad! 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Para Berta por lucha!
4: Berta Cáceres was one of the most influential advocates for indigenous and women's rights in Honduras.
5: La discriminación y el racismo que se ha cometido contra el pueblo lenca, contra el copín.
4: And in 2013, when she began leading a protest campaign against a proposed hydroelectric dam, she became one of the most celebrated environmental activists anywhere. Honduras was known as the most dangerous place in the world for environmental activists. More than 100 had been reported killed in just the previous 5 years. She told friends about threatening phone calls she'd get. She said strange cars followed her on the road.
6: She knew that she was very much still being targeted and still at risk of being killed.
4: Berta was the most powerful activist in her country, but none of the accolades could protect her in the end.
7: A prominent environmental rights activist was shot dead in Honduras on Thursday, prompting protests in the capital.
4: My name is Monty Real, an investigative reporter for Bloomberg Green. 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A murder in a place where murderers thrive, where about 97% of all homicides are left unsolved and unpunished.
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0: Josh Wine, who is the father that took his kids to the Ed Sheeran concert, started all of this, actually wrote out. Everybody's been trying to get him for an interview. We reached out to him. He wrote an op-ed for us. It's at glennbeck.com right now. I took my family to see Ed Sheeran. I left with something to say. Courage is contagious. And I want you to read this because it took an enormous amount of courage for him to do this. And we're grateful that he did. And I want you to read it. It's available now at glennbeck.com. It's in our article section. I took my family to see Ed Sheeran, and I left with something to say. All right. Coming up, one of the craziest things I've ever seen. Oh, and I might get to Taylor Swift, too, only because all of my female producers, including producer Matt, is saying, you got to talk about the Swifties. You have to. Do I? Do I really? Actually, they're right. I'll tell you why coming up.
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1: President Trump will address world leaders this morning at the United Nations General Assembly in New York City. Mitch McCann reports Trump's speech is highly anticipated.
2: Last year, he blasted the UN over an escalator that had some issue and then the teleprompter that wouldn't work. He also claimed to solve multiple wars himself, asking leaders in the room, what is the purpose of the UN? Now, a year on, we're going to be watching very closely to see if he has any renewed confidence in this global body.
1: Trump will be meeting with Gulf leaders whose nations have been affected by the Iran war. Trump is also set to meet with Venezuela's interim leader, Delcy Rodriguez, and Ukrainian President Vladimir Zelensky. The White House has launched Trump TV. Tammy Trujillo explains.
3: The 24/7 streaming channel on YouTube will be updated in real time. The White House says it will feature top past moments and announcements. It all comes after the White House television press pool said it would no longer cover President Trump's events after he barred some outlets from the White House. I'm Tammy Trujillo.
1: Hurricane Polo is now a dangerous Category 5 storm, fueling an enhanced flood threat across the U.S. Southwest. The National Hurricane Center says the system is currently located about 360 miles south-southwest of Manzanillo, Mexico, packing winds of up to 160 miles per hour. Lindsey Clancy's legal team is urging the judge to hold a limited inquiry into the holdout juror. Clancy is the Massachusetts woman who admitted killing her three young children in 2023, but claims she shouldn't be held criminally responsible due to suffering from postpartum psychosis. The jury deadlocked 11-1 before a mistrial was declared earlier this month. The Powerball jackpot is climbing with no grand prize winner in last night's drawing. More from Mark Mayfield.
4: That means that $332 million will be up for grabs in the next drawing set for Wednesday. Odds of winning all that money are roughly 1 in 292 million.
1: I'm Michael Kastner.
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5: Loveland police believe a targeted shooting led to a crash on I-25 yesterday morning. Police were alerted to the crash thanks to an Apple Watch notification near I-25 and Eisenhower Boulevard off-ramp just after midnight.
6: Could hear commotion, but there wasn't conversing back and forth. Once our officers arrived on scene, we understood the severity of the injuries, which made conversation practically impossible.
5: Loveland PD's Chris Badgett says they found two people in the same vehicle with gunshot wounds. Both were taken to the hospital in critical condition. When food isn't eaten at the Suites at Empower Field a Mile High, it doesn't go to waste. It goes to We Don't Waste, a nonprofit that provides food to those in need.
7: We have over 140 nonprofit partners, so we'll be reaching thousands of Coloradans with this food.
5: The nonprofit's Caroline Hesong tells Fox 31 they picked up more than 500 pounds of food from Epicurean Catering after the Broncos-Jaguars game on Sunday. The catering company has partnered with the nonprofit since 2012. That's the latest. I'm Keenan Dixon.
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9: Daphne Caruana Galizia was a Maltese investigative journalist and blogger who spent her life fighting for truth, justice, and decency in a country overrun by corruption. 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
15: Tracking slightly warmer afternoon highs in the mid-70s in Colorado Springs, some low 80s in Pueblo, and a lot of low 80s out across the eastern plains. 60s and 70s out in our mountain towns and high mountain valleys today. We'll see those showers and storms begin out there in the high country and then move along I-25 in the afternoon and evening, bringing us isolated instances of hail along and east of the interstate. Chances for flash flooding out toward the San Juan Mountains with a flash flood watch in place through Thursday. I'm Storm Tracker 13's Julia Donovan. That's weather.
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2: I'm not new at this, so I think I can say this with some authority. 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All right, now I want you to listen. This is the craziest damn thing I've read in a while. Young woman standing in a long white skirt. Her name is Karina. She's one of the biggest pop stars in Korea. She's holding a pair of black Converse high tops. Above her, a spotlight. And the spotlight is cut into the shape of the Converse star. Wow. Now, how could you find anything controversial about this? Don't worry. You live in America. Somebody found it. That's the ad. That's the whole ad. Went up September 3rd. For 2 weeks, millions of people saw it. Nobody said a word. Nobody had a problem with it. But you didn't have enough time on your hands. You probably have a life. There's somebody out there without a life at all who is like, I'm going to find something about this. Everybody else saw a girl and shoes. But then somebody with absolutely no life studied the lighting. And the edge of that star I told you about, it fell across her skirt and made a white triangle. And somebody decided that triangle looked exactly like a Klan hood. And the shoes that she was holding into her hand right next to that Klan hood, which wasn't a Klan hood, it was a spotlight triangle shadow. Those shoes she was holding next to it looked like it was the feet of a lynching victim. So we have a Korean pop star, a sneaker, and a spotlight. Oh, man. Right. You know, we used to say that evil hides in the shadows. We don't look at the shadows anymore. We don't look into the shadows. We look at the shadows now. Okay? We pull them up into the light and we interrogate the actual shadow, not what's lurking in the shadows. Within hours, the machine was running. Fire the staff. Boycott the company. A sitting congressman, Troy Carter of Louisiana, said, I want an apology. In fact, an apology isn't enough. He wants Nike and Converse to name those responsible and a commission, an independent investigation over a shadow. Pardon me for a second. Dear Lord, seriously, take me now. Take me now. Because I don't know how much more I can do of this. I really don't. Signed, Glenn. Love you. All right, back to the show. Then a civil rights attorney named Lee Merritt said, you know, we keep having this conversation because corporations keep failing the same test. I really want to know, Lee. What test? What? The shadow test? What test? You took a photograph, you cropped it, if you squint the right way, and you ask one question. And that question is, do I want to be offended? Could I be offended? The answer is always yes. That's why nobody passes. Nobody. You know, look at that cloud. Doesn't that cloud look like Hitler? It's a cloud. No, it's oppression in the sky. That cloud is oppressing me. A tree fails it. Your kitchen fails it if the morning sunlight hits the dish towel just right. That's where we are. Now, what's in the picture? What the light did on its way through. And converse? Did anyone say, that's a spotlight, this is a shoe? No, no, they folded in a day. We're really, really sorry. I want to quote it. We're really, really, really super sorry. We understand why this image is deeply upsetting and recognize we got this wrong. How? You didn't intend it? If you're squinting, if you're looking for it and you're cropping the picture, yes! But that's not what you did. You did nothing wrong. You can understand. I can understand how this is deeply upsetting to crazy people. We removed it from our channels and are working to remove it everywhere it appeared. This should not have happened and we'll do better. How? How? How are you going to do better? The only way you can do better is if you hire a bunch of lunatics to look at all your ads and go, can you guys come up with some way to be offended by this? And you know what? They're going to find a way to be offended by all of it. Sorry, we got this. God, what wrong? The angle of the light? Do better at what? Predicting which shadow a stranger on the internet will turn into a hate crime? That's not an apology. It's a confession. We live in the world of Takamata again. We are hauled in front of an inquisition. Oh, but talk to me some more about fascism and how much you hate it. This tells the whole country there was something evil in that picture and Converse put it there on purpose. And it hands the next mob a trophy and a roadmap. Did anybody apologize to Karina? She showed up. She stood where the photographer told her where to stand and held the shoes. Her name now sticks next to the word Klan and lynching in headlines all around the world. Not one person in this entire outrage has said her name in sorrow. This is a witch hunt. We are actually hunting for witches. And the denial is more evidence. The only exit here is confession. They'll take you down. I can guarantee you this is the conversation at Nike and Converse. Just admit it. Just say it, or they'll never stop. And then they'll take us all down. Just say it. That's a witch hunt. The only exit is the confession. Witch hunters supply the fear and the corporate cowards supply the confession. And neither one of them survives without the other. That's the partnership they're in. That's the whole engine of this. God, racism is real. It's real. The Klan was real. And the terror it brought was real. This isn't the Klan. What was Bernie Sanders comparing? Oh, he was comparing ICE and people being removed who are here illegally and going, putting them on a plane, not a cattle car, a plane, and sending them back home. He compared that to the Holocaust yesterday. Could we get some perspective? God help you if you're a lighting person. Look out. What gel are you putting on there? I mean, somebody cries Klan at a spotlight. You know, that makes racism, that word, get a little cheaper. Don't you think? And someday, somebody is going to need that word to mean something, and it won't. Because you'll actually be crying racism, and everybody will go, everybody's crying racism. No, this is real racism here. And you'll find, you will find in life what you believe and what you look for. It happens all the time. That's the way it works. You know, you buy a red car, and suddenly you notice all the red cars on the highway. All the cars seem to look, why are all these red cars? I thought I had a unique car. They're all red. No, you just started looking. You wake up looking for racism and you'll find it. You'll find it in a sneaker ad, in lightning, in the folds of a skirt. You'll find it in your own family. You'll find it everywhere because you are looking for it. You are training your eyes to see it. And this society is training you to see things in shadows. A man who hunts monsters for a living can't afford to run out of monsters. Let me ask you this, because I don't want to be outraged all day today. I don't. When's the last time any of us went looking for good? Not waited for it, hunted for good. The way people are hunting for offense right now. Who's hunting for goodness, for growth, for kindness, for unity? Maybe more than I think, but you don't see it because the algorithm doesn't want it. The algorithm doesn't pay for the kid who mowed the widow's lawn next door. It pays for outrage. It pays for the 12 tweet thread that says, look closer. Look at the shadow. It starves you of the light. And then it tells you that's what the world looks like. It doesn't look like that. The world does not look like this. This is social media garbage. Go back to those 2 weeks. Millions of people looked at that photograph and saw a young woman from the other side of the world selling American sneakers. They didn't see a hood. They didn't see a lynching. They saw a person with sneakers. That's the story. Not a handful who found a monster in the lighting and the shadows and the millions who never went looking for one. We have to choose. We have to choose. Which one are we? I still think that this is a small group of people and an algorithm. And then a bunch of people who are motivated because, again, can't run out of monsters. And a bunch of cowards at the corporate level who care about the almighty dollar more than anything else. They'll admit anything, just so we can sell some sneakers. And you know what? Stirring it all up, giving it life? The algorithm. Because it's not going to show you what's honestly happening in the world because there's no money in it. So here's the only answer I know, and it doesn't cost you anything. Tomorrow morning, go hunting. Find three good things before lunch. They don't have to be huge. A stranger who held the door. The coworker who covered a shift and never mentioned it. The neighbor who showed up without being asked. Write them down. Just for yourself. I mean, tell somebody, post it, but at least write it down. Do it for weeks. And I'm telling you, you do that for 3 weeks, 4 weeks, and your whole outlook will change. I did a test on myself 20 years ago. I put a playlist together. I should put this playlist out. And it was a playlist of just positive songs. Okay, some of them new, some of them, you know, from the 40s, you know, whatever. Just songs that were all positive. And I played that playlist and I listened to that playlist exclusively for a month. My entire mood changed. You put darkness in, you're going to get darkness everywhere. You get more of what you practice seeing. And when the mob comes, and the mob will come, when the mob comes for a shadow, Don't confess. Don't apologize for the angle of the light. Just say, that's a spotlight, that's a shoe, and that's a skirt. I mean, I'm sorry you see it that way, but you're seeing things that aren't there. Shadow isn't a thing. It's a place where something blocked the light. And there's a lot of people right now blocking the light. You can spend your life measuring the dark shadows and shapes on the wall or cowering under your blankets because something you swear is in your closet or under your bed. Or you just turn around and look at what's shining. They were so busy staring at the shadows that they never saw the star right behind them. More in a minute. Dogs become part of your family so quickly you can barely remember the house without them. You learn the routine, you know, when you leave, they know it. 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
2: So I found some very controversial pictures of Converse. Apparently, you know what? I can't live with myself if I don't tell you the truth. I mean, sure, that sounded like the truth there. But that was just a cover up for what's really going on at Nike and Converse. And I'm going to show you some pictures. Have you ever noticed this ad? Go ahead, bring it up. Look at that. Look at that ad. I mean, it's not even that subtle. You know what I mean? You happen to be watching us, you know. You can see it. It's right there. It's a Converse. They removed the star and they put a swastika right there on the ankle. It's crazy how bad. Try this one. Look at this one. Look at that. It's an ad, all of Converse sneakers spelling out Helter Skelter. What do you think they're saying there? Charlie Manson is right. I don't even know. It's darkness that we have to avoid. It's dark. How about this one? How about this one? This one I had a hard time figuring out. It's all Converse sneakers that spell out 8640. Now, I know what 8647 or 45 means. 8640, I had to look it up. That's Reagan. They've been doing this for a long time. All subtly, 8640. My gosh. Helter Skelter. I mean, it's right there. And those weren't computer generated at all. I got to tell you, impossible. Impossible to get any of these things to put a swastika on the sneaker. We had to, actually had to do it the old-fashioned way. We had to do that ourselves because Grok was like, I can't do that. That's hate. Yeah, I know, but it's comedy. And in fact, Matt, our producer, started yelling at it. And Grok actually said, insulting me will not make me do it. Yep. But we can get a human to do it. And that's a great thing, isn't it? That's the great thing. Oh, my gosh. Okay. How much time do I have here? There's a couple of other things. I want to talk to you about Ed Sheeran. I can't believe I'm saying these words. I want to talk to you about Taylor Swift and what happened, you know, at the Chiefs game. And this is, my producers came to me this morning. They're like, Glenn, you got to, they tried to talk me into it yesterday. You got to talk about Taylor Swift and what happened at the football game. And I'm like, I'm not talking about Taylor Swift. They came back to me. They all got together, group of them. And they're like, Glenn, let us pitch this one more time. Here's what you're missing on it. They were right. So I'm gonna have to talk about Taylor Swift too. But they actually were right. Also, the Clancy juror. What is that? What kind of future does that hold? We'll give that to you coming up. First, let me tell you about real estate agents I trust. A great real estate agent should know things that you don't know. 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
1: Coming up, the mob came for the Clancy holdout, who's now in hiding. And Glenn warns what happens to a country that hunts its jurors. That's next on the Glenn Beck Program.

0: assembly, and while nothing has been officially scheduled yet, Secretary of State Marco Rubio tells the Today Show Trump is open to meeting with Iran's president this week on the sidelines of the gathering.
1: We're certainly open to something like that, especially if it has the prospects of leading to something positive and ultimately achieving the goal of what this is all about, and that is the fact that Iran can never have a nuclear weapon.
0: This as Iran is warning that new weapons with new capabilities will be used if the U.S. launches a fresh assault. The White House has launched Trump TV. The 24/7 streaming channel on YouTube will be updated in real time. It comes after the White House television press pool said it would no longer cover President Trump's events after he barred some outlets from the White House. And the Rams made a statement on Monday Night Football, dismantling the Giants 28-6 from Inglewood. Los Angeles is now 1-1. I'm Michael Kastner.
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22: 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How did my father become the scheming mastermind? 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

0: On September 4th, 7 days of deliberation, a jury in Plymouth, Mass. Comes in 11-1. 11 people on that jury were ready to find Lindsay Clancy not criminally responsible for the deaths of her three children. One man was not. He believed she knew exactly what she was doing, and he wouldn't move. And the judge declared a mistrial. Prosecutors still have not said whether they'll try her again. The judge also sealed the names of the jurors indefinitely, intentionally saying it's for their safety. Somehow or another, his name got out anyway. 48 years old, father of a newborn daughter, whose picture, the newborn, is now on the internet next to his. His lawyer says he's received death threats and has had to be moved to a secure location. Reporters went through his life. They found a domestic violence charge from years ago, dismissed, never a conviction, a restraining order that was active while he sat on the jury. They found out that he was being evicted. And yesterday, Clancy's defense asked the court for his phone records for every hour of deliberation day, his probation records, his file from state domestic violence registry, the hallway surveillance videos outside of the jury room, and permission to question another juror about what she saw him do. What the hell is this? He's not the defendant. He's juror number 12. Two different things are happening at once, and they are not the same thing. A lawyer walking into a courtroom asking a judge whether a juror told the truth on his questionnaire, that's the system working, okay? It's checking itself. That's what it's supposed to do. If a man sat in this case, or any case, under an active restraining order and did not disclose it, that matters. And a judge, under the rules, with both sides present, he's exactly the person that should find out. And that process has a beginning, has an end, and a man in the end who can say no, and that man is in a robe. The death threats, the baby pictures, the eviction notice passed around like a trophy, that has no beginning, that has no end, and no one who can say, knock it off. The second one is the question, not whether he was right or wrong. You and I were not in the room. The question really is, what happens to a country when it hunts its jurors that it disagrees with? I got to tell you, I disagreed with the O.J. Simpson jurors. I was never looking for vengeance on them. By the way, we know what happens to those countries. You know, England ran this experiment for about 600 years because, yes, we've been here before. In medieval England, if you lost and you believe the jury got it wrong, you could put the jury itself on trial. It was called attainment. The second jury was summoned. 24 men this time, double the size, to sit in judgment of the first 12. And if the 24 decided that the 12 had a false verdict, one they didn't like, the punishment didn't stop with the verdict. Blackstone wrote this down. The jurors lost their standing as lawful men. Oh, and that wasn't enough either. So their word would never be taken in court or credible ever again. Their goods were then all forfeited. They went to prison. Their wives and children were put out of doors. And then the law went after the ground itself. Their houses were razed. Their trees were torn out by the roots. And then their fields and their meadows were plowed up. So not just the man, his house, his family, his trees, his field. The law wanted the whole village walking past that torn up meadow for years, remembering what happens when we believe the jury got it wrong. You know what happened? It never produced truer verdicts. By the 1500s, English lawyers were writing that this was almost never used because 24 men wouldn't do that to their neighbor. We'll do it now. But back then, even in the dark ages, they wouldn't do this. because the punishment was so savage that men asked to carry it out would rather let a bad verdict stand. You know, let it sit on the books, unused, rotting for 300 more years, because what if somebody says, I got it wrong? Parliament in England abolished it in 1825. England learned slowly over centuries what we're about to learn quickly. What happens to a society when a juror can be punished and destroyed for his verdict? Well, I'll tell you, you don't have a jury anymore. You have 12 people just guessing at what the powerful and the mob want. A verdict given under threat is not a verdict, it's a ransom. We have a wall built the other way. You can challenge a juror before he's seated. You can ask a judge afterward whether something from the outside got into that room. But the vote itself belongs to each individual in that room. You can believe they got it wrong all day long. You can say so loudly, but you cannot plow his meadow. You cannot displace his family. Look at what we've built. We don't need 24 men and a writ and a sheriff. Millions of people can try a juror on their phones in an afternoon. And nobody has to find him guilty of anything. Because there is no verdict to reach. It's just get him. There's no verdict. There's only punishment. The meadow is his Facebook page. The trees are his daughter's baby pictures. The house is his landlord, his ex-wife, his employer, his child's name. I got news for you. It runs in both directions. Half the country is hunting for him. The other half crowned him. His lawyer called him an American hero and a champion of justice. Maybe he is, maybe he isn't. I don't know. I wasn't in the room. A fundraiser for him passed $370,000. I'm surprised it's that low. This guy's life is completely destroyed. You know why it's that low? Normally this would be in the millions. But they've said enough bad things about him. You have questions. I don't know. Is he really beating his spouse? I mean, you never get rid of that. You never get rid of that. When did you stop beating your spouse? That's a joke. The governor of Florida, I'm going to miss this guy, offered him asylum. Now a man receiving death threats needs security and a lawyer and people who will chip in for that. Watch what happened to his vote along the way. It stopped being a vote and it became a jersey. One side puts him on a pedestal for exactly the same reason the other side puts a target on him. Because he agreed with me. A juror who gets crowned for his verdict is standing on exactly the same ground as the juror who gets hunted for it. Both have been taught that the verdict belongs to the crowd. You don't think we're going to have a juror in some case that is going to make a stand? You don't think, what's his name, that shot the, that all the women just love. He shot the CEO. Mangione, you don't think a juror, let's say it's the exact opposite happens. 11 say he's guilty and one says he's not. You don't think there's a person in New York that might go, I am going to be a hero for this. I'm doing it just because I want to be a hero. I want to be famous. What happens to justice? Think about the next one. The whole case that the country has already decided in a jury room in Ohio or Arizona with trucks parked outside. Every one of those 12 people watched what happened to this guy. And every one of them is now running a second calculation underneath the first. The first is, what does the evidence show? The second is, what is this going to cost me? Now, nobody's going to say that out loud. They'll just vote the way the mob will let them go home. And the verdict will look like justice. And it'll have a foreman and a signature and a gavel. But, you know, it'll be a poll of the mob. That's it. Taken by 12 frightened people. Here's what you watch for. You watch for who shows up for jury duty. Ordinary people already try to get out of it. You want to go on to a controversial case? You want to be called on that? I would make up anything I have to make up. Whatever will get me up. Have you seen this case? I know all about this case. I got to tell you, I think that guy's guilty of sin. Can you offer a fair verdict? Nope. I believe it, and I'm standing strong in that. Who's going to want to do this? You don't want to do it now. You're going to shade the answer on every questionnaire just to make sure you get sent home. And who's left? Who would be left on a jury of your peers? Only the ones that want to be on that jury. Only the ones that want the camera. That's the worst juror in the world. And we're building a machine right now that selects that juror. And the rest of us? The jury's the last place in America where ordinary people hold real power with no election, no appointment, no credential, no permission. You know, de Tocqueville came here in the 1830s and called a jury a free school, always open, where a citizen learns his rights by using them. 12 strangers who have to reason with one another until they can come to an agreement or admit they can't. That's the whole republic in one room with 12 people. Teach people the price of sitting in that room is their family's safety, and they're not going to sit in that room. But the power doesn't disappear. It just moves. It moves to judges, to experts, to the state, to whomever will stand or loves the heat. A country that punishes its jurors will eventually be told by serious people, it really doesn't need the jury. We don't need the jury anymore. Strongest case on the other side, and it's a real one. Jurors are not above scrutiny. A man can lie to get seated. A man can carry an agenda into that room. The foreperson says that he admitted he had reasonable doubt and voted to convict anyone. Anyway, he said he never had a doubt at all. Well, the judge should find out. A trial is public business, and a public that is paying attention is the part that keeps it honest. If all of that is true, every bit of it belongs in the courtroom, in front of the judge, under the rules that protect all 12, including the 11, whose names are still sealed for exactly the same reason his was. Scrutiny with rules is called accountability. Scrutiny without rules is revenge. You don't have to agree with this juror. But before you forward the next post about him, the photo, the old charge, the street he used to live on, ask yourself one question. When the summons comes to your house next month, and it's a case the whole country has already made up its mind, what do you want waiting for you when you walk out of that courtroom? The mob? England figured this out the hard way. Country can't survive with bad verdicts. We've survived plenty of them, and we're going to survive plenty more. What a country can't survive is a jury that is afraid. Leave the man's meadow alone. In an emergency, your brain immediately starts making a list. Where is everybody? Do we have the power? Do we have water? What's open? What's closed? How long is this going to last? And then comes the biggest question of all. This is actually my first question. What are we going to eat? What are we going to do for food? 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
2: The fall equinox is more than a change in the calendar. Health experts say it's also a time to listen to our bodies, slow our pace, and create routines as we move into a quieter, cooler season. There'll be shorter days, longer nights, and cooler temps, leading to shifts in immune function, circadian rhythms, energy levels, and emotional well-being. With the cooler weather and more time spent indoors, especially in spaces with less ventilation, some may be more susceptible to seasonal illnesses, such as colds and flu. Reduced daylight can also influence internal body clock, sometimes leading to changes in sleep patterns, increased daytime fatigue, or a greater desire to rest. A new Swedish study reveals that carefully placed local anesthesia can significantly reduce pain in women who are getting an IUD. Doctors currently insert an IUD with no anesthesia at all. Researchers in Sweden reporting in JAMA that a third option, a small amount of local anesthetic placed in the uterus, can make the procedure much less painful. Health update, I'm Jennifer Bolsoni.
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6: I am fascinated by our next guest. I'm going to introduce you to Richard Landes. He is the founder of the Infidel Awareness Month and historian. And he said he read my book. It is about Islam, or I can't remember. Is that what it was called? It is about Islam. And he said you were ahead, and he and others were on the inside trying to reform. And he said, I want to show you what that looked like from the inside. Now he's warning us. We're at halftime of this game. We lost the first half because we didn't show up. Americans have got to show up right now and understand what jihad is happening here in America, what Sharia law is happening, what the actual goal of these Islamists actually is. And we're going to talk to him on Infidel Awareness Month next. Stand by. 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
5: President Trump says under him, America has shown courage while others only talked of it. He addressed world leaders at the United Nations General Assembly this morning.
6: I can report to you with pride that America is back and our country is stronger today than ever before.
5: Later today, Trump is set to meet with Gulf leaders whose nations have faced the impact as the war with Iran continues. Trump will also meet with Venezuela's interim leader, Delcy Rodriguez, and Ukrainian President Vladimir Zelensky. Several Northeast airports are aiming to get back on track today after an equipment failure led to massive flight disruptions. There were long lines from stranded travelers at airports, including Newark, Philadelphia, JFK, and LaGuardia, looking to rebook flights or track down luggage following ground stops. Transportation Secretary Sean Duffy says the incident underscores the importance for federal funding for upgrades.
7: We're using old architecture. 30-40-year-old architecture. We have asked the Congress to do a whole new architecture of aviation.
5: The FAA says a primary line failed and then the backup fiber optic cables in New Jersey had been cut. Parts of the Ohio Valley and Mid-Atlantic are under the threat of severe weather from a developing nor'easter. The main threat is expected to be gusty winds and rain through Wednesday. The coastal flood risk will increase as the week moves on and will impact a corridor spanning from North Carolina's Outer Banks to New England. And a Mississippi grand jury has declined to bring criminal charges in the death of 18-year-old Nolan Wells. The grand jury found that the position, condition, location, and timing of the discovery of Wells' body were consistent with drowning. On Wall Street, the NASDAQ is climbing to a fresh all-time high. I'm Michael Kastner.
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8: Local water departments stepping up their security after foreign hackers breached the computer system of two Colorado water utilities. Aurora Water's Melissa Grove.
9: They can do a lot of harm if they get into our system. So we use automations from the treatment process through the distribution process to get it to your house, and they can attack any part of that system.
8: The governor's office confirms the August attacks did not affect the quality of Colorado's drinking water. UC Health is beefing up security after someone intentionally disrupted the hospital's primary oxygen supply. It happened 2 weeks ago, forcing staff to move patients on oxygen to individual backup supplies. No patients were in danger, and UC Health says the issue was fixed a short time later and the hospital was switched back to its primary oxygen supply. Police say they've identified a suspect but have yet to make an arrest. That's the latest. I'm Brenda Stewart.
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11: Ah, 1971. It was a simpler time, a groovy time. Soul Train had just started chugging along. Everyone had a lava lamp for some reason. Weeble started to wobble, but as we all know, they don't fall down.
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11: But it wasn't all Weebles and bell bottoms. There was also the Vietnam War and a growing nationwide movement protesting it.
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11: Across the country, people were speaking up. And the more they did, the more they learned about the hidden underbelly of the most powerful law enforcement agency in the land. I'm Ed Helms, host of Snafu, Season 2, Medburg. The story of a daring heist that exposed J. Edgar Hoover's epic FBI snafu. Hear the incredible true story that almost got buried.
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11: To expose J. Edgar Hoover's secret FBI.
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21: Tracking slightly warmer afternoon highs in the mid-70s in Colorado Springs, some low 80s in Pueblo, and a lot of low 80s out across the eastern plains. 60s and 70s out in our mountain towns and high mountain valleys today. We'll see those showers and storms begin out there in the high country and then move along I-25 in the afternoon and evening, bringing us isolated instances of hail along and east of the interstate. Chances for flash flooding out toward the San Juan Mountains with a flash flood watch in place through Thursday. I'm Storm Tracker 13's Julia Donovan. That's weather.
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2: 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He is also the founder of Infidel Awareness Month, and he approaches this from history, the historic point of view, which is how I usually view all of the news of the day. 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
2: Richard, welcome to the program, sir. How are you?
4: I'm fine, except that you just sent everybody out to go somewhere.
2: Sorry. They're coming back. Richard, I'm thrilled to talk to you. I want to know more about, you know, Infidel Awareness Month and where that came from. But I think I want to start here. You're a historian, and you study apocalyptic movements, you know, going back 1,000 years. You look 2,000 years. You look at the jihadi movement here. Yeah. What does a historian see that everybody else is missing?
4: Well, it's not just a historian. It's a historian of millennial movements. So millennial movements we define, and this really comes from anthropology, but originally from theology, it's the belief that in the future there will be a perfect world. The messianic times, lion lies down with lamb and gets up the next morning. So the idea initially, it came into wide understanding through Christianity and the passage in the book of Revelation about the thousand-year kingdom. And so any movement that believed that it was ushering in this messianic age was called a millenarian movement or right. Millennial movement. Okay, now what one of the things that I distinguish in my work and other historians hadn't before is that there are apocalyptic millenarian movements. That means movements that believe it's now. And there are millenarian movements that believe it's going to come at the end of the millennium, for example, which is the one I study the most. So when you look at Islam today, what you're looking at, I call the movement the Caliphator movement. It's a movement to establish a global caliphate.
2: Be careful. Be careful. I said that years ago, and everyone's like, he's crazy.
4: I know. I mean, we can talk about this. That's part of the reason I decided to start Infidel Awareness Month, because we have no idea. But as I say, as a historian, I do know this. So there are movements. The Crusades are a good example. There are movements of apocalyptic believers who believe that this is the final battle. Some of them decided they had to get rid of all the Jews before they got to the Holy Land. Others decided they needed to kill everybody, including Christians in the Holy Land. So they tend to be pretty bloody. Not all of them, but many of them, particularly sort of religious wars. Islam has, I mean, the whole notion of jihad is apocalyptic. And so what I see happening today is that, you know, there's always been in Islam this notion that the world is divided into the realm of the believers, which is Dar al-Islam, or the realm of submission to Allah's will. And then there's Dar al-Harb, which is where all the other the non-Muslims live free. Infidels, whom they call infidels. And their definition of an infidel is somebody who is blocking the Muslim truth, covering it. And so as a result, they are literally opposing the will of God and need to be removed. So the sort of millenarian vision of Islam, certainly, I think by the second or third generation, it's not clear that Muhammad was thinking in these terms, but very soon after they decided that, you know, the destiny of Islam is to spread Dar al-Islam everywhere. Now, you know, it accounts for their enormous success, imperial success at the beginning in the 7th and 8th centuries. I mean, they spread probably farther than Alexander did, certainly in both directions, and into Spain. But what we see today is a new apocalyptic phase of this millenarian dream.
2: Okay, so can we let me just go on the Twelvers in Iran. I believe that Christ is going to come someday and there'll be, you know, a millennial of peace and yada yada. But I'm not pushing for, I'm actually on the other end. I'm kind of like, let's slow down. Maybe some other generation. Not mine. You know what I mean? These guys, and how much of this is prevalent throughout, the world of Islam? These guys believe it is their duty to bring it now,
4: yes,
2: to hasten,
4: yes,
2: the return.
4: Yeah. They believe, I literally define a caliphator as somebody who is working for the global caliphate in his/our lifetime.
2: And you look at the caliphate as that 1,000 years of peace.
4: Well, you know, how long it lasts. Look, Hitler also talked about the 1,000-year, das 1,000-jährige Reich. And he only ruled for 12 years, and look how much damage he did. So it's not a question of how long it lasts. It's a question of how you introduce it. And this is, you know, the behavior that we've seen from jihadis in the 21st century, you know, really sort of distills the worst violence and sadism that we have on record. I mean, we have lots of, you know, sadistic and terrorizing conquerors coming through. But, you know, it's almost as if, you know, just to prove Steven Pinker wrong, they've got to up the level of ferocity and hatred. It's staggering.
2: So we had Danny Bermawi on, who I know you know, and he said, Islam is a political theory that includes a religion. Can you explain why that's significant?
4: Well, let me talk about what I call supremacist Islam.
2: Okay,
4: I'm not gonna say how many Muslims are supremacist and how many Muslims aren't. I have no idea. I obviously hope that it's not as many as it appears to be, but ultimately, that's a question that Muslims themselves have to answer. How supremacist are you? But for the supremacists, it's absolutely clear that Islam is so supreme, so superior to all other faiths, that the very act of rejecting Islam makes you a target, and you are worthy of death. Doesn't mean that they'll deliver the death penalty, but in their minds, you are worthy of death because you are obstructing Allah's will. So given that situation, they must dominate the public sphere. They must have honor. They must be seen as being superior. So, and they must show the infidels that they are inferior.
2: So I have seen numbers that on the low end, 8 to 10%, but that is a enormous number when you're looking at it globally. Is it possible to be, when push comes to shove, is it possible to be a good Muslim and not believe these things?
4: So that's one of the unfortunate phenomena that we're dealing with, because, you know, when Christians go back to their sources, they go back to Jesus, who tells them to turn the other cheek and forgive 7 times 70.
2: Right.
4: When Muslims go back to the Quran, at least to the later verses, which abrogate the earlier verses, they're going to a warlord. And so it's hard to say, but it looks like the more devout you are, the more likely you are to be a supremacist. And that the more sort of neighborly you are, the more you're willing to get along with infidel neighbors, not feel insulted that they haven't converted, and not see them, you know. I mean, the term infidel in Islam makes the N-word look like right. Nothing. It's a really nasty term.
2: I will tell you that I think there are a lot of Muslims that don't want anything to do with any of this. But if, you know, because this is what happens in country after country, you know, the extremists, the ones who are the true believers, as you would say, when they get power, then everyone bows, and then it's too late to do anything about it. Do you think that's a fair?
4: Look, I think it's even worse than you're describing. In other words, you know, already starting in the 1980s, Saudi Arabia was sending out preachers with Wahhabi, Salafi, jihadi ideology to come and take over the mosques in the West. And there were plenty of mosques that didn't have any of this. They were, you know.
2: They didn't want it.
4: Compliant with civil society. I remember giving a talk on a radio show about apocalyptic Islam, and one of the viewers called in and said, look, I grew up Muslim. I went to the mosque. I learned. We never talked about this. Well, you never talked about this, but the people from Saudi Arabia are talking about it. And, you know, they made pretty serious inroads. The problem is even worse, because you say once they take over, people are intimidated and essentially submit. And the fact is that's also true for the infidels.
2: Yeah. Yeah. All right. I'm going to take a 1 minute break, and I want to come back because there's two things I want to talk to you about. First one is why the progressives protect this ideology that will come after them first. You say it goes back centuries, and I can't wait to hear that story. We'll start there here in 60 seconds. First, there are some decisions that can change the entire course of a person's life. Sometimes they're made in a matter of, you know, minutes. Very often they're made in the middle of fear, and that's the worst time to make a decision. You're confused. You have enormous pressure. For a woman facing an unplanned pregnancy, one of the most important things she can do is have that moment where somebody who will come alongside her with compassion and say, you don't have to make that decision if you don't want to, because there's practical help. There is hope. And that's what Preborn helps make possible. They support pregnancy clinics across the country that provide free ultrasounds and other desperately needed services. You wouldn't believe. Women will say, you know, I can't afford a baby carriage, or I can't do this, I can't do that. And it, like, simple things. And when Preborn and the clinics all around are trying to save the baby, they're like, how about we get you one of those things? You would do that? Yeah. Then the whole world changes. But it starts with the ultrasound. They're $28 for an ultrasound. $140 will give 5 ultrasounds for 5 different mothers. You're saving lives. Dial #250, say the keyword baby. That's #250, keyword baby. Go to preborn.com/Beck, preborn.com/Beck, sponsored by Preborn. 10 seconds, station.
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2: So why does, for instance, LGBTQ, why do they just turn off this part of their brain where they just don't see that, you know, in Iran, they're throwing homosexuals off of buildings.
4: Turkeys for Thanksgiving.
2: Yeah, I mean, it's crazy. You say this goes back. Where? When?
4: So let's go back to millennialism. One of the things that I argue in the book I wrote called Heaven on Earth, The Varieties of the Millennial Experience, I discuss Marxism as a millennial movement. It's not a religious millennial movement, but it has all the patterns of a millennial movement. And it's really interesting. One of the other movements I describe in the book is the Taiping, which was literally the sign for the Taiping was heaven on earth. And they were a millennial movement in China in the 1860 to 1864. And they took over whole swaths of areas, including Nanjing, the medieval capital of the empire and stuff. And by the time they were defeated, somewhere between 20 and 30 million Chinese were dead in those millennial wars. And one of the things that caught my attention as I was doing it was, here's Karl Marx in London in the 1860s. The revolution that he saw coming in 1848 failed. He's living an absolutely wretched life in which his children are dying of starvation. And he looks at the Taiping Revolution and says, this could be the spark from a totally agrarian society. We're talking about a society with no industrial base. This could be the spark that sets off the revolution. And so this sort of, you can already see it and you can see it in, what's his name? Foucault. With the Iranian Revolution in 1979, which is their year 1400.
2: And that's why he didn't, I mean, they came to him and said, look, you don't understand what this is going to do for women. And he's like, it's not important. And he never turned around on that, even after it all happened.
4: He fell silent.
2: Yeah, right.
4: At least he fell silent.
2: Yeah.
4: But yeah, no, he was all for it, and he really thought that this was going to give the sort of revolutionary spirit a new go. And the communists in Iran thought the same thing.
2: But if I were a betting man, I would never bet against a group of people that will blow themselves up because they think God told them to do that. I mean, you're
4: back
2: getting
4: into 79. They weren't doing that, but close.
2: Well,
4: close.
2: They are now.
4: Yes, no, I agree with you.
2: They are now.
4: Oh yeah.
2: Yeah.
4: No, it's stunning the way that the West. I mean, I describe it in the book that I wrote about the 21st century, called "Can the Whole World Be Wrong?" Turns out, yes. I describe how there were British, well-dressed British demonstrators in 2002 out to declare that Israel's Jenin massacres, which were a literal inversion of the truth, were that Israel deserved these suicide bombers. So you have literally the most deadly weapon that can be pointed at any infidel society at any time, and you have Westerners going, oh, we like this. It was just, I mean, the sort of suicidal nature of the West is astonishing. Now, in particular, you're asking about why, what's happening now.
2: Yeah, why?
4: So at Infidel Month, the first day is actually 3 days before the beginning of the month. The month begins on September 11th and ends on October 7th, the two greatest so far attacks on democracies. But we start on the 8th because 3 days before 9/11, that same year, there was the Durban Conference in South Africa came to a close. And that was the open marriage of the radical left and the global and the jihadi right.
2: The Durban, I don't even know this. The Durban Conference?
4: Durban Conference. Yeah, come to our site, infidelawareness.com, and go to September 8th, and you'll see our write up. We got So we have a good interview.
2: I would love to have you back because I'm fascinated. Love to have you back, but I've only got about a minute and a half here. Explain what people can do to get involved. I have less than a minute. I got to go. So what can people do? How can they find out more?
4: Come to infidelawareness.com and check our calendar. We've got the month. We have a new. We have a different topic every day. We have a variety of offerings. We hope to fill it with many more things. We want to open up a space where people can talk about this problem, because for the last 25 years that it's been happening, we've been forbidden to talk about it for fear that we would create Islamophobia.
2: It is. Richard, it is great to have you on. InfidelAwareness.com. Very brave people doing this. 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And all the thing they're asking you is read it. InfidelAwareness.com. All right, Mercury One has been part of my life now for 15 years. I was asked the other day, where did I think Mercury One would be in 15 years? I don't know. I know where I hoped it would be, and it has beaten my hopes. It really has. 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

0: I got to tell you, I want to talk to you about a couple of things. Ed Sheeran and Taylor Swift. And I know you're thinking, why the hell would you be talking about those guys? Because culture matters. These are two important stories. One sad, bad, and one good. I can't believe I'm saying it, but one good. Sheeran was on stage in Philadelphia on Sunday, and you know what happened. I assume you know what happened. Macklemore was on stage, and he started doing this really, I think, outrageous anti-Israel, anti-Jewish. You know, this is a guy who's been on stage giving the Hitler salute. He is no friend of the Jewish people. So he was, you know, doing this pro-Palestinian thing. And one father who, by the way, nobody in the press has interviewed this guy. He's not speaking to anybody. He just wrote a letter, and that was it. And he posted it. Now, we talked to him. We called him up and said, hey, we know you're not talking to anybody. Do you care to tell your story in an op-ed? And so he wrote an op-ed, and it's posted today at glennbeck.com. And it'll be the only time probably you hear from this guy. It is well worth the read at glennbeck.com. You can read it there now. But he goes, and he had to take his family out, you know, of the stadium for the time Macklemore was on because it was so offensive, and he felt so full of hate. So that's what starts this whole thing. And then, you know, Kraft gets involved and the stadium say no. And Philadelphia decides they're going to have Ed Sheeran. Did Macklemore play the first?
1: He was at this point, he was it at the Jets off stadium? The tour. This was, yeah, he was already off the tour.
0: Right. Cause there was one where he said, I'm not going to say anything. And then he went on and he did it anyway. And so now he was off the tour for Philadelphia at Lincoln Financial. And I don't know if you saw Ed Sheeran come out, and he said, you know, I think what happened on October 7th was horrific, but I think what's going on is, you know, out of balance and blah, blah, blah. And I disagreed with what he said, but you could see that he was deeply sad and I think afraid. And this is what he said. Now, on Sunday, he said in the middle of his concert, he just sits down and he says, in these situations, you really find out who your friends are. It's been a weird week. All of his opening acts quit on him, including his own backing band. Did you know that? His band walked out in solidarity with Macklemore. He said, it all happened so quickly, and at the same time, I had so many people to cancel my tour, and with so many people I've known for years and years and years, and they're backing away from me. In the back of my mind, I saw the ticket sales for this gig, and I didn't see the cancellations. I saw people buying tickets for this gig. Everybody's telling me to cancel, and I'm feeling all of my friends and family and people I know abandon me. Did you know that? His own family turned on him. I look at the end of the week and I see 50,000 people who haven't abandoned me. People can say what they want, but I'm doing this for you. I love you. I love this. He called the concert the best show of his life. He later cried as he said he felt so much love from the audience. He was initially worried for his safety that people would boo him. He said, the world is a scary place right now. America is a scary place right now. This gives me hope. Sheeran, I don't know you. I don't know your music. I know my family is, you know, a fan of your music, et cetera, et cetera. I just don't listen to music anymore, really. But I have to tell you, I feel for you. When you say America is a scary place, you're absolutely right. You're absolutely right. But who's making that a scary place? Is it the dad who just said, hey, this is outrageous. I just want to come and just listen to music. I don't want to be lectured about anything. Is that what's making a scary place? Or it is the bullies that are saying you're canceled. You can't, your own family can't be family with you. Your own band who knows you backs away because they're being told you'll never work again. It's a tragically sad story. Now, let me tell you a good story. This one involves Taylor Swift. Oh, boy. Taylor Swift, a video of her watching her husband, Travis Kelce, score his first touchdown of the season, and then pointing at her wedding ring and screaming in joy, "That's my husband," is going viral. Okay? Now, whether you personally care about Taylor Swift or not, I don't know. I don't care about her. But she moves the culture. She is a major force in our culture. The countless women who have never been told the power of supporting their husband's passions are seeing that video. They have never been told that it's a good and honorable thing to support their husbands. And they don't know how much that means to men. Now, Taylor Swift is doing that. This is a cultural moment, an important one. It will give more women permission to point to their wedding ring and go, "That's my husband." You know, I said at my speech for Charlie Kirk's memorial at TPUSA that women have forgotten the influence they hold over men, the power they have to shape the lives of the men that they love and to make sure they're, you know, on God's path. Women have tremendous effect on men. And it's not supposed to be pressure on women. It's just supposed to be true. You set a standard for us. You see us in ways that we don't see ourselves. You look at us as the man that somewhere in all of us we want to be. We will be that man. We will, without nagging, without saying anything. You just see who we want to be and encourage us by saying, "That's my husband," pointing to a ring and saying, "That's my husband." Now, I just want to say, just personally to Tanya, I've never seen you in a crowd do that. Now, I want to say to Kelce, that's because I catch the damn ball every time I'm out in public. I'm just saying, I don't walk off the stage going, "Wow, that was a disaster." So maybe my wife doesn't have to do it because she's like, "Yeah, that's my husband. And he's going to make the touchdown every time." So maybe that's the difference. I'm just saying, being praised for your achievements, being praised for your strengths by somebody who loves you is rocket fuel to a man. It's rocket fuel. You want to change your marriage? You tell your wife every day how proud you are that you're married to her. You tell your wife every day how amazing she is. It will transform her. Women, you tell your husband how proud you are of him and what he does and what he accomplishes. How hard he works. You'll transform him. And that's just true. And nobody in society is teaching it. They're instead teaching this like it's trad wife. It's not trad wife. It's not. You don't have to wear an apron. She wasn't wearing an apron. But that was very trad wife of her. "That's my husband, and I'm proud of him." That's why I had to mention this. Because Taylor Swift just set a massive example for women all over earth with doing that. And millions of young women saw it. All right, let me tell you about Relief Factor. Nobody wakes up in the morning and thinks, "Boy, you know, I'm really grateful my hands work." Your hands do a million things all day long, and you never give it a second thought until it becomes difficult because of pain. That's where I was. I can't do anything today because my hands hurt. My hands aren't working. I can't write. I can't paint. It was awful. I have to tell you, my wife said to me, because she loves me, try Relief Factor. And I said, it's not going to work. And she said, try Relief Factor. 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
0: Insiders are starting to come on into the studio here in Dallas. You know, I try to do an insider get together wherever I am in whatever town I'm in, and you know, it's a very usually very very small, usually about 20 people, just for security reasons. And so, if I'm coming to a town near you, you know, there will be an invitation to come with one of these insiders. But you'll have to act fast because their tickets are gone within a minute. They're coming in today, and I wish it was planned on any other day because my day is so jam-packed. Last night, I was working on the new Christmas album that is coming out in November, I think, early November. And I'm working with the great backup singers in a studio in, I think it was in Utah last night. And working on that till about 11 o'clock last night, and we've got some podcasts that we're doing today, but hopefully, Jason, you have some surprises and some treats for these guys. Are you taking them over to the museum? Are they going to see the museum and get a tour of the studios and everything?
14: Take them around the studios as much as we can. Sleeveless, of course. That's the biggest treat, I think, that I'm providing for this.
0: No,
14: you don't think so?
0: I would disagree with that. I would be disagreeing with that.
14: Yeah. So, anyway. But yeah, straight over to AJE after that. It's going to be awesome.
0: So they're closing the museum here soon. In fact, they're starting to pack it up. I think this is the last tour or one of the last tours that are going through AJE because we're moving over to the new museum building soon. Anyway, got some emails in. Tess wrote in. She said, just double check to make sure I was registered after Glenn's monologue first hour today. It took me about 3 minutes. What is that poll doing? Because I asked, how many people who are...

0: What's his name?
1: It was Ross Douthat, formerly at New York Times, Christian conservative.
2: Yeah.
1: He is the correspondent that they sent out. And he had a moment, a very human moment, because he's a father of five, and he was bawling. 60 Minutes cut around as much of it as they could, but they left some in, and it showed the humanity of it all.
2: Yeah. So good job. So somebody is. Somebody is. And strangely, it came from 60 Minutes and CBS. Sue wrote in, Christianity and Islam cannot coexist, period. Well, we've coexisted for a long period of time. Stringent Islam, I would say no. The Islam that is now being tilled in our soil here in America, no, you're right. Oki Kani said, how can a Muslim who follows the Quran not want to have anything to do with this? As I am a Christian, I want everything to do with my faith. I'm not saying there aren't nice Muslims, but they can't be devout Muslims without wanting everything to do with what's going on in the world. That's kind of what our historian was saying, where, you know, it. And I really believe, Jason, you and I were talking about this the other day, that I think it's the United Nations or one of the pollsters, the lowest number of extremists or people who believe in Sharia law and want Sharia law, no constitution or anything else, is 10% of Muslims. But that's still like 160 million people all around the world. That you know, that's a pretty significant number. And, you know, can you believe in it? Yeah, I think you can. But once the revolution happens, all those people just shut their mouth and go along with it. Do you agree?
3: Even if it's a small amount of number, you know, small number, a small percentage, it's still basically a country. It's a country sized.
2: Yeah. And, you know, 10% in a jihad where everybody is going and whipping everybody into a frenzy, 10% becomes 20% easily. Redbird Acres, Glenn, I want to see your tattoo. I have multiple and they have very special meanings. I want more faith-based ones. Well, you know, I do have that tramp stamp, but I just don't show it to everybody, you know. See you tomorrow. May God save the Republic.
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2: 3 years ago, terrorists murdered more than 1,200 innocent Israelis and took 250 hostages. 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
3: President Trump is telling the United Nations that he has a big decision to make on Iran. Addressing the UN General Assembly today, he posed the question, will a deal be made or do I annihilate the Islamic Republic?
4: I call on all nations to join us in enforcing the complete economic isolation of Iran.
3: Iran's delegation was in attendance as Trump delivered his remarks. He said he believes a deal will come after the U.S. midterm elections. Lindsey Clancy's legal team wants the judge who oversaw her murder trial to hold a limited inquiry into a holdout juror. Clancy is the Massachusetts woman who admitted to killing her three young children in 2023, but claims she shouldn't be held criminally responsible due to suffering from postpartum psychosis. Attorney Kevin Reddington wants the court to examine the juror's questionnaire, legal history, and alleged cell phone use during deliberations. Former Vice President Kamala Harris is set to campaign with Michigan Democrat Abdul El-Sayed today as the countdown continues to November's midterms. The El-Sayed campaign says Harris will be joining the U.S. Senate candidate on the campaign trail to discuss health care costs and black maternal health. A statement from the El-Sayed campaign says the candidate looks forward to hearing directly from black women and health care providers and discussing how he'll continue that work in the Senate. An autopsy report is confirming the cause of death for actress Hayden Panettiere. Daniel Martindale has details.
5: The 36-year-old died from the toxic effects of fentanyl and a series of other substances. The manner of death was ruled accidental. The autopsy showed no signs of injuries that would have contributed to her death. Panettiere died in Greenville, South Carolina on August 16th after first responders found her in cardiac arrest. Recent reports indicated an investigation focusing on the drugs expended into Los Angeles. I'm Daniel Martindale.
3: Lionel Richie is back in the hospital after another heart issue. TMZ reports he and Earth, Wind & Fire are canceling their next three shows. Richie is reportedly receiving treatment for an irregular heartbeat. This is the musician's third hospitalization in 3 months. I'm Chris Coraggio.
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6: Loveland police think a targeted shooting led to a crash on I-25. Police were alerted to the crash thanks to an Apple Watch notification near the I-25 and Eisenhower Boulevard off-ramp.
7: Could hear commotion, but there wasn't conversing back and forth. Once our officers arrived on scene, we understood the severity of the injuries, which made conversation practically impossible.
6: Loveland PD's Chris Badgett says they found two people in the same car with gunshot wounds. Both were taken to the hospital in critical condition. When food isn't eaten at the sweets at a power field at Mile High, it doesn't go to waste. It goes to We Don't Waste, a nonprofit that provides food to those in need.
8: We have over 140 nonprofit partners, so we'll be reaching thousands of Coloradans with this food.
6: The nonprofit's Caroline Hisong says they picked up more than 500 pounds of food from Epicurean Catering after the Broncos-Jaguars game on Sunday. That's the latest. I'm Brenda Stewart.
9: Hey, this is Jamie Loftus, and this is my new weekly show, 16th Minute of Fame, the podcast where every episode I take a closer look at an internet character of the day. Who were they? What made them so notorious? How did the internet, or sometimes the algorithm, choose them? And what does a person do when they're suddenly confronted with more attention than the human psyche can handle? Take The Dress, a story that went uber viral in early 2015 in spite of being, well, kind of a boring optical illusion. A mother of the bride in Scotland took a picture of a dress she was thinking about wearing to her daughter's wedding. But she saw the dress as blue with black lace, and her daughter saw it as white with gold lace. One BuzzFeed post later, every single person on the internet was talking about the dress. But to me, the dress is a story about the last couple of months when the internet was still sort of fun. It was shortly before the stories that spread across the internet stopped being driven by exploited millennials with useless arts degrees and started being decided by algorithms hell-bent on growing internet usership at all costs. And on a long enough timeline, the story of the dress is one entangled with abuse and media exploitation. Internet history is a tricky thing to be invested in. It feels like every time a bad with business billionaire buys up another platform, history starts being erased. With the team at Cool Zone Media, we're taking these characters' 16th minute of fame to see what their moment meant to them and what it says about us.
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11: Tracking slightly warmer afternoon highs in the mid-70s in Colorado Springs, some low 80s in Pueblo, and a lot of low 80s out across the eastern plains. 60s and 70s out in our mountain towns and high mountain valleys today. We'll see those showers and storms begin out there in the high country and then move along I-25 in the afternoon and evening, bringing us isolated instances of hail along and east of the interstate. Chances for flash flooding out toward the San Juan Mountains with a flash flood watch in place through Thursday. I'm Storm Tracker 13's Julia Donovan. That's weather.
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0: Welcome, everybody. Clay and Buck. Tuesday kicks off now. Trump takes Manhattan once again. The scion of the five boroughs is back in his hometown. My hometown, too. I'm a Floridian, but Manhattan is my hometown. And Trump, not just for tax purposes.
1: You better be careful.
0: Sorry, not for tax purposes.
1: I'm going to see this in a court filing soon in Manhattan Superior Court. Buck Sexton on his show.
0: Just trying to, what was it? Is it a Gertrude Stein, America is my country and Paris is my hometown? I was trying to pull one of those, but I messed it up. Florida. I live in Florida. Resident. Anyway, Trump is, so does Trump, by the way. But Trump is in Manhattan is the point of today's show, or the top of the show. And he's got a couple of big things going on. And we're going to talk to you about what he's saying. What is the latest from Trump on the world stage at the United Nations, at Gracie Mansion, which is the residence of the mayor of New York, Kami Mamdani, who, I will just point out, Trump has, you could say, a very good relationship with, it seems. These two guys get along very well.
1: It's true.
0: We told you this. There is something about these two. Look, I think if Trump can sit down and have a warm exchange with Kim Jong-un, he could certainly sit down and have a warm exchange with Kami Mamdani. So here we are. We'll get into all of this. He's at the United Nations, and it was a barn burner of a speech. I mean, he's letting it fly. The biggest thing, well, you know what, Clay? Let me get, there are two clips that I want to get going here. One is just Trump talking about how America's the best. America kicks ass. And I think it's important for people to hear this. This is our president at the UN. This is cut one. Play it.
2: It's my great honor to welcome the world to America as we celebrate 250 years of glorious freedom and independence. 2.5 centuries after the cause of liberty found its home on this continent, I can report to you with pride that America is back and our country is stronger today than ever before. Our economy is the envy of the world. Our military is the most powerful on earth. Our technology is second to none, and we are leading in virtually everything. Our energy is fueling the planet. America is rising. Our nation is growing. Our power is expanding. Our country is doing better than ever before. And our future is very, very bright.
0: Clay, can I just say, I want to get into the Iran stuff that you were saying, but just real quick. We take it for granted when Trump is the president that you're going to have a president who loves this country, speaks about it with optimism. It was not long ago we had a president who went on an apology and bowing tour on behalf of America in Barack Obama. This is just one thing I would like everyone to note. It is meaningful when the leader of the free world speaks with a free-flowing love for the country that he represents without hesitation, without apology, and without, you know, hand-wringing or cringing.
1: Yes, and I think it's also important, as you well know, the reason why I think Trump has the respect on the national stage from bad guys that Joe Biden did not is because there is an understanding that there can be consequences, whether it's Nicolas Maduro, who is not far from the UN now in a prison cell somewhere in Manhattan, or whether it's the Ayatollah, who is wiped off the planet because of their attempts to not take the United States seriously. And I hope that at some point in time, we will finally get peace in Ukraine. It seems like that is a big part of the story, is that things are moving in a positive direction there. And if that were to happen, obviously that would be an incredibly positive outcome. But the reason the invasion happened in the first place, Buck, and I think you would sign off on this with me as well, is because of the fact that we saw the failure of America to withdraw from Afghanistan and just how incompetent Joe Biden looked. I do think that was the final impetus for Vladimir Putin to decide to go in, also because he knew what Biden would do. Now, that decision has been a disaster, I think it's fair to say, for Russia. both in terms of the economic cost, but more significantly, there may be a million people dead who fought for Russia. I mean, the loss of life that we are seeing in Ukraine is without parallel in many of the modern conflicts that we have seen.
3: It is a really eerie throwback in many ways to the trenches of the First World War. When you really look at what the combat is like in that country, it is trenches. It is people in trenches flying drones, using satellite communications, night vision goggles, etc. So it's high-tech trench warfare, but it's really largely static fighting. I mean, there's some gains of territory here and there, and to Clay's point, minimum hundreds of thousands. I mean, when we were in the White House the last time, I guess, was now not this past June, the June before that, they're already talking about 500,000 casualties maybe on both sides, and this has been widely reported. And that was a while ago. So who knows what the number is now. But I want to bring us to Trump's big decision on Iran. Well, that's what he says. He has a big decision to make, Clay, and we should talk about this. This is cut three. Here he is at the United Nations. Play it.
2: I have a big decision to make. Will a deal be made with Iran that lets them rebuild and create a far greater country than it ever was before? Maybe one of the greatest in the Middle East or even the world? Or do I annihilate the Islamic Republic and do it quickly, never giving them a chance to kill and destroy people and countries again? Do I drive them into hell with no chance of survival and no hope of future greatness or generations? But I believe we'll make a deal right after the election, because it doesn't make sense for them not to. They're waiting to see how I do in the midterm election. What they don't realize is that I'm not running.
3: Clay, I wonder what Trump has up his sleeve. I am getting a feeling that he is planning to do something, and things are going to get particularly, dare I say, spicy in the Middle East between now and the midterms. I don't think he's going to hold back, and I think he's willing to turn the pressure up even more.
1: I think you may well be correct on that. We should play this, by the way. It's rare that the president, and I'll tell you about that. I got a thought on what you just laid out in a second. But it's rare that the president gets cheered from the United States for anything that he says. I believe in cut four, he actually got a standing ovation for saying Iran can never have a nuclear weapon. Let's listen to that. It's actually a positive reaction.
2: I gave absolutely no credence and will not give credence to the election when it comes to Iran. It doesn't even enter my mind. The only thing that does is that Iran will never have a nuclear weapon. The cowards and traitors, thank you. Thank you. The cowards and traitors would love to say the United States is low on munitions, but that's not true. We have more munitions than we could ever possibly even think of using, and we're building them at levels that we have never done before. We are adding to our stockpiles faster than we have ever been able to do before.
1: Okay, here is a significant aspect of this, Buck. I do think that the president, I've been saying this for a while, he wants a coup de grace to be able to say, this is the grand finale, right?
3: Yeah.
1: That's the way he thinks. What is, to your point, what is a potential coup de grace? What is a victory that could allow him to say, we have, basically, not to use the George W. Bush term, because that obviously didn't play well, but mission accomplished. What is the signature, captivating, capstone event that would, I think most people would say, hey, this proves it made sense. I've been saying it's, what do you think?
3: You're going to say Karg Island,
1: but
3: right?
1: My concern on Karg Island is that I don't know that it ends anything. Right?
3: I don't think there's anything that can end anything. That's my concern here is, I agree with you that he wants the end of the fireworks show.
1: Yeah.
3: He wants that, but... And he's willing to do it. I mean, no one doubts the president's resolve. I just don't know. And look, I'm not privy to the Pentagon's battle plans. I don't know what they would have in mind. I can't see anything that they could do that would really accomplish that? What do you think?
1: I still think that there's some element of seizing some of the so-called nuclear dust, even if it's not all of it, and just saying, we've got it, we're bringing it out of the country. I still feel like there's some sort of, you know, Hollywood-esque raid that the president is going to feel compelled to attempt.
3: Oh boy. I don't know how quickly they could do that. I mean, and you're talking about now, you'd have to establish something of like a forward operating base on enemy territory.
1: Yes, all of that, yes.
3: And then have the time to do all of this. I don't know. I don't think, I don't think that's really possible, or rather, I don't think that that's something we would do, because now you're just talking about putting people on the ground. We'd give them air cover, obviously, but they'll roll in, you know, they'll be firing whatever missiles they have left. They'll roll in artillery. They'll roll in tanks. I mean, I don't know how we would be able to do that.
1: There's got, I'm just saying, the way the president's brain works, and he understands spectacle, and he understands story, and he understands narrative, there is something, and that's the only thing that I can think of, that is a master stroke where he can do it and declare victory. And I think the other thing that is not being talked about very much is Iran largely, it appears, Buck, has lost the ability to impede in any way traffic in the Strait of Hormuz. There are now a lot of ships that are going, not to the level before all this started, but I think the Iranian economy is truly cratering. So I think if the president wanted to try the memorandum of understanding agreement again, there's a good article, actually, I give him credit, in the New York Times, talking about what happened to blow up the last memorandum of understanding that they entered into. It is that there are rogue elements of Iran that are desperate to never allow any sort of agreement to occur. And they were the ones who attacked the ships. And Iran's leadership was furious that this had occurred, according to the reports in the New York Times. But these radical, clerical elements of Iran are desperate to keep any agreement from ever occurring with the United States. I will say, it feels like they are increasingly losing the power, because not very much has happened in a significant degree in the Strait of Hormuz to any of these oil tankers in recent history, which is why the price of oil and gas, I think, has started to back up a bit.
3: There's three commercial ships a day as of September, as of today, Clay. Three commercial ships a day is a seven-day average for going through Hormuz.
1: I do think, well, the reports this morning are that Saudi Arabia has sent through a ton. I think partly they're not catching them because they're turning off their transponders, so they're not being registered on the same level, because Saudi Arabia has an issue with their pipeline, and reports were this morning that they had started to ship all of their oil and gas back through Hormuz. But yes, it used to be much more substantial.
3: I mean, for the last 30 days, it has been down 90%. So
1: yeah, not
3: the
1: good.
3: Saudis did a flotilla today, that's nice. It's very nice, but look,
1: I think that's why the price of oil and gas came down yesterday, was the report that Saudi Arabia had sent a lot out through the Strait of Hormuz. I think that's why it dropped $5.
3: I love your oil optimism. No one's going to tell. No one's going to push Clay into a corner. He's saying oil optimism is here to stay. We're going to be fine. The midterm's going to be fine. Everybody, no need to panic. No need to panic over these midterms. I don't want you to panic, but I do want you to prepare for the future. The fact of the matter is, we're looking at some real geopolitical instability, and we're looking at money printing as far as the eye can see. And years ago, before Clay and I were even hosting this program, I started purchasing gold as an investment. Gold most often sells by the ounce. And an ounce was sold back then when I was buying for about $1,900. Today, the same gold is worth $4,300 an ounce. 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
1: Election odds, prediction markets that are out there, which again, they're very influenced by the overall polls. But you were saying I'm optimistic about the price of oil and gas, and I am. I think that's going to come down pretty significantly in the weeks and months ahead. But I will say there are so many conflicting signals right now on the Senate in particular. When I see Republicans spending money in Kansas, I just look at that and say, what in the world is going on? And when I conflict that with the fact that Michelle Tafoya is polling really well in Minnesota. Obviously, Mike Rogers is in a highly competitive race in Michigan, and Sununu is very competitive in New Hampshire. Are we potentially, and you guys can tell me if I'm crazy on this, are we potentially, even though nationally there tends to be a trend line, are there such unique choices that have been made in some of these states that even though there may be a national trend, the local elements of this race, for instance, Peggy Flanagan is a bad candidate in Minnesota. I think that's fair. Michelle Tafoya is a good one. Abdul El-Sayed is a bad candidate in Michigan. I think that's fair. Mike Rogers is a good one. Much like in 22 Buck, where we saw the overreach of Republicans creating drama and dynamics that were conflicting, I wonder whether Democrats may have that same issue that is occurring in some of these markets. Is that a crazy take, or do you think there's a lot of conflicting signals right now?
3: Oh, man, it's so hard. I think that the more a Republican right now is running for representing, in the case of Senate, their state or House, their district, the better. I think the less that they nationalize the race right now, the better. And I think that's just historically, they're at a disadvantage being the party in power. So, but I agree with your sense of how those races are looking right now.
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0: As president of the most extraordinary nation in history, I have no interest in leaving dangers to grow for another day. I do not believe in letting problems fester. They only become harder to solve. So while others have talked, I have acted. While others have spoken of peace, I have made peace. While others have ignored threats, I have confronted them. While others have talked of courage, America has shown it. While others have promised strength, I have used it to make America the most powerful country in the world.
1: President Trump there at the United Nations, another one of the key moments of the speech. And he covered a whole lot of ground today, Clay, on the policy side. We talked about that Iran ultimatum. We played that audio. If you missed it, by the way, go back, the Clay and Buck podcast, or the YouTube, by the way, which we stream on live. And please tell your kids, tell your grandkids about Clay and Buck on YouTube, because that is a gathering point for the youth online, YouTube. We're getting more and more of you joining on the live stream every day. We really appreciate that. We love the growth on the video side. And that comes from all of you and telling friends and posting stuff to your own pages. So please do that. Clay, a few other things here. This was interesting. He said, because I don't want to play all these different cuts because that'll be the whole show. He obviously gave a pretty long speech. A few things, though. Venezuela, oil. He said, to the victor belongs the spoils. When you add the United States and Venezuela together, we have more than 60% of the oil in the world. So it's perhaps the biggest deal. It was a war, but it's perhaps the biggest deal ever made. I don't think people are thinking enough about the change in Venezuela and what that can mean in our hemisphere. That's something we can hit. He said the cartels are the ISIS of the Western Hemisphere, not good people. I think that's implied. Like ISIS, they should be killed, exiled, or detained as enemy combatants without the possibility of release, which is what we're doing. I'm just going to tell you guys this. If a Democrat wins the White House, they're going to try to prosecute these as war crimes, these strikes in the Caribbean. Just letting you know in advance that that is what the Democrats will do on this. They're entirely unconvinced and they're quiet on it right now because they can't really do anything. But I think that that will be their approach. Trump is obviously not backing down one inch on it. Clay, the Cuban delegation walked out on this line. Cuba, it's an absolutely failed state. It's failing like never before and it will fall. And then he also got into some AI stuff, which we can get to. But a muscular speech on America's role in the world from the president today. Any favorite moments or favorite points?
2: The Cuba one, I still think, is a little bit under the radar. There's a huge piece in the New York Times today about all of the back channels that are going on in Cuba and the belief that Cuba may, and all the people where you live down in South Florida, the Cuban expat community, they're basically trying to figure out, hey, what is the constitution going to look like that's going to govern Cuba? There's a tremendous amount of optimism that Cuba is going to become what it was back in the 1950s, which is a Caribbean island that people want to go visit that has capitalism. And basically, Buck, is like every other Caribbean island other than Haiti. I mean, am I wrong in this? I lived in the Caribbean for a while. Other than Haiti, and which has obviously got all sorts of issues, but a lot of people don't realize this. Haiti and the Dominican Republic is the same island. And the Dominican Republic is thriving and they have a big border wall and they won't allow Haitians to come across. Other than Haiti and Cuba, I think in general, the Caribbean islands are doing fairly well.
1: Yeah, I mean, overall, I mean, Trinidad and Tobago, I think, are having a rough moment.
2: I mean, look, I'm not claiming that I lived in the Caribbean. So
1: I know you know more about the Caribbean than me. So I actually defer to you on state of living in the Caribbean.
2: But yeah, look, I mean, and I'm still a licensed attorney in the Caribbean, which there aren't a lot of, trust me.
1: We have to write this pilot. I know I keep saying this to you, but guy from SEC South goes as a lawyer to a Caribbean island. It writes itself.
2: It actually
1: showing up these meetings
2: and
1: flip-flops.
2: Great TV show.
1: The cruise ships show up with the cruise ship problems. You got to solve it. I mean, it's like Murder, She Wrote, but you're in a Tommy Bahama shirt.
2: We had every person who got hit by a beverage cart on American Airlines.
1: Right. You have to sell your life rights to me cheaply, by the way, okay? If I write this thing, you got to sell them cheap to me.
2: This is every person who got hit by a beverage cart in a Caribbean airplane. Like, we had those cases, right? Like, so anytime Yeah, and you know, there's a lot of these that obviously that you represent everybody who slipped and fell. You know, they still have a Kmart in the U.S. Virgin Islands. It's maybe the only Kmart in the U.S. Everybody who slipped and fell at Kmart, we had that case. Everybody who tried to buy plywood at Home Depot and instead got splinters, like we had all those cases.
3: All those islands are transshipment points for drugs, so you get cartel action in there. I really think this could be a great, really good pilot for a fun TV show.
2: Epstein, because so many of the hedge fund guys have assets in the Caribbean because the tax rate, if you get the special EDC treatment, is 4% in Puerto Rico and the U.S. Virgin Islands, Buck. So if you jump through the hoops to have businesses that are based in the Caribbean, you can pay a 4% tax rate. So the number of crazy wealthy hedge fund guys in New York who have really nice properties in the U.S. Virgin Islands and in Puerto Rico, I think it's a story that hasn't been told that much. I mean, they have bought up, was it Paul Sanger? Who was the guy who basically bought up all of the top San Juan real estate, all the hotels? One of the most wealthy guys in the whole United States now owns huge swaths of San Juan because you live there 6 months in a day, you pay 4% tax. I mean, we've been talking about state income tax rates in California compared to Florida or Tennessee compared to New York. Texas compared to Illinois, 4% is a crazy dollar figure. So all of that coming together. But my point on it is just, if you go on a cruise, you can see Havana in the distance. Almost every cruise ship you take just goes around Cuba. I think the degree to which Cuba could flip and become an economic engine could almost happen overnight if they're able, and there's a big article about all the expats that are trying to put in place procedures, protocols to allow Cuba to become a thriving country of its own again.
3: Yeah, it makes you think there has to be some way without landing, you know, the Marines or 82nd Airborne.
2: You know, one of the guys who was in the Cuban Missile Crisis back in the day, like one of your buddies.
3: A Bay of Pigs. Yeah.
2: Yeah. Yeah.
3: A friend of mine was a good friend of mine. He still lives in Miami. Was captured at the Bay of Pigs, became an American, and has been an advisor and friend of mine for a long time. There's not many. He's like in his late 80s. There's not many of them left. But that would be incredible for the people of Cuba. It would be great for the region. Venezuela's oil, I think, is also something that this could really affect the regional and hemispheric, I should say, economy in an important way. Something else that came up, Clay, from the Trump UN speech, he did talk about AI. He mentioned some AI stuff, which is not surprising. He said Washington floated an emergency hotline with China. Alibaba just rolled out what it claims is China's most powerful AI chip. I'm sorry, no, that's not from the speech. I'm trying to pull a quote from the speech. Pardon me. Point being, he covered a whole lot of territory, a whole lot of ground. And, here you go. From this point, this is what I was looking for. From this point forward, all the United States documents and hopefully the world's will be changed to use the more accurate term super as opposed to artificial. So it's super intelligence. Welcome to the new world of super intelligence.
2: I think this is actually genius branding. I mean, artificial intelligence is awful. It makes people uncomfortable just based on the phrasing. Super intelligence is something that I think most people would say, hey, that sounds good.
3: Do you want to drink something with artificial sweeteners in it generally? No. Do you want to drink? Oh, some people do. But do you want to drink something with artificial food colors in it? Not if you want RFK Jr. to be your buddy. By the way, I think there's a Maha summit going on today. Do you know this? There's like the Maha summit.
2: To your point, it's the difference between artificial and organic. Everybody wants organic, right?
3: I know.
2: So
3: and no one who loves paying more for organic appreciates it when I point out that mercury is organic, arsenic is organic. There's a lot of nasty stuff that naturally occurs, but neither here nor there. And he says also, Clay, this is from the UN speech. Whoever wins super he's just going super intelligence on this now. I think he's right on this one. And you know, the Lake America thing, I'm just telling you, it's not going to stick. The Lake America thing is not Gulf of America, badass. Lake of America, it's not worthy of the fight, in my opinion, or the effort. But artificial intelligence to super intelligence, Yeah, I think he's actually on. This is a guy, say what you will about him, Clay. We've said a lot. He understands branding. He understands, in the positive and the negative, he knows how to brand something to make it sound awesome. He knows how to brand something to make it sound absolutely terrible and, you know, fake news, losers and haters, etc. So super intelligence as the new way to talk about this. I wonder if this will catch on more because artificial intelligence doesn't, that's never been a good name.
2: Yeah. And this is what I would come back to on many of these things that are going to be factors in a significant way in 6 weeks in the midterms. Trump is actually making decisions that are not in his best short-term political interest. The decision to take out Iran is not, I mean, he could have said it there and looked at it, is not great before the midterms, right? Mm. The decision to support data centers and AI based on polling is not great for midterm. He's making rational, reasonable decisions that might actually cut against the short-term political calculus.
3: I did not know this, and I love sharing new stuff. One of the great benefits of the show is always more research and more learning to be done. Artificial intelligence was first coined by computer scientist John McCarthy in 1955. He used the phrase in a funding proposal for the Dartmouth Summer Research Project on what he called artificial intelligence back in 1955. So a college research proposal from, I'm trying to do the math, 70 years ago is why we call it artificial intelligence. I think we're allowed to come up with a better name for it now.
2: I think you're right. The president is right on this. I mean, I understand their skepticism because every time we talk about it, you either believe in American exceptionalism and capitalism as the driving force of the global economy, connected to, by the way, Western civilization, or you don't. And I liked your argument yesterday that everybody is looking for conspiracies all the time. Mm-hmm. Now, because so many of the conspiracies post-COVID were proven true, and I understand that. But you're looking for conspiracies in Lindsey Clancy case? Did you see the viral video? We should play that. The viral video of the girl that got stopped and asked, hey, do you think Lindsey Clancy is or Sydney Sweeney is worse? It's gone like 10 million people have watched it in Tampa. This girl was like, oh, Sydney Sweeney is worse. Like, this is a real interview. I have not seen this,
3: but you're destroying my faith in humanity and the future.
2: Oh, it's a cute, like, 25-year-old girl who's out for a walk in Tampa, and the guy stops her and says, hey, has a billboard. Like, let's talk about this. Who is worse, Sydney Sweeney? We need to play that audio. But you're looking for conspiracies in Lindsey Clancy, Tyler Robinson cases. Does anybody really benefit from a conspiracy there? Again, I'm not opposed to conspiracies. Usually there's a benefit. China really benefits from us screwing up AI. It isn't some like light bulb moment that you have to have spent a ton of time thinking through, and yet people are taking on face value. Maybe we're going to run out of water if we build data centers. Maybe,
3: Clay,
2: I mean, it's crazy.
3: We, the West, and America in particular, accepted a, call it a 30-ish year long slew of lies from the Chinese leadership. They were, starting in the 80s, China was such a poor country. People don't realize this, how poor China actually was until, you know, well, one, it took the market economy on, but really around the, started to grow 80s and the 90s, and then the early 2000s, it boomed. But Clay, they were always like, yeah, we'll liberalize. Just give us, like, put us in the WTO, let us sell you a lot of stuff, do a lot of trade with us, we'll liberalize our politics. That was the assumption, at least, that we made, and they went along with it. They didn't liberalize at all. They didn't move one inch. They played us, Clay. The Chinese Communist Party played our elites for 30 years. You don't think they're trying to play us on AI, everybody? Come on. Come on.
2: You don't even have to go to 30 years ago. They lied to us about everything having to do with COVID. And you think they're not trying to play us on AI? I mean, come on, if you want to be conspiratorial, you don't even have to go down very much of a rabbit hole to recognize that China is trying to take advantage of us and take advantage of your fears, partly based on something new technologically.
3: My mind is still blown by our friend Ann Coulter saying she thinks it actually came from the wet market. We have to have her back on this. Ann is one who calls, she calls some crazy long out there shots and hits them. So, I still think it's the lab, but I would
2: I just think that was such a funny thing because there's that moment where she was going. And it, like, if you watch the video, I'm like, yeah, I agree. I agree. I agree. Yeah. And then there's just the record scratch of, and of course it came from a Chinese wet market. And I'm like, what? Which is very funny. All right, we'll take some of your calls. We'll dive into more of this. I want to tell you, though, out there, for those of you that are trying to be safer, that are trying to make your home safer, that are trying to make your lives safer, whether you're out on a hike and you need a bear spray or a spray to protect you from a mountain lion, or whether you are out right now and you got a kid who is working late nights and you want to make sure that they have pepper spray, or in your own home, you want pepper projectiles, but you're a little bit afraid that the kids may find it and you want to use something that's non-lethal to try to protect yourself, that's easy to reach. That is exactly what Saber is all about. 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

0: 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Buck, when we come back, I got two stories that I want to hit us with here at the top of the next hour. One, there are reports out there about just how much Democrats want Trump gone. And I think some of the numbers that this poll has will even surprise many of you in this audience about how many of them support his assassination, about how many of them support his arrest. I mean, it's scary stuff. Also, Nicole Hannah-Jones, whose 1619 project set off in many ways Woke 1.0, oh, the United States is fundamentally racist. She's complaining because of the school choices that she has made, Buck. Public versus private schools. Our good friend Sonny Hostin has weighed in and says, of course, her kids went to private school, but they were subject to racism. We're going to dive into both of these stories. I think you guys are going to enjoy them. That's coming up next. Thanks for hanging out with us. I'm Clay and Buck.
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3: President Trump is telling the United Nations that he believes a deal with Iran will come after the U.S. midterms. He also called on the rest of the world to put economic pressure on Iran. Iran's delegation was in attendance as Trump delivered his remarks today. Meantime, also today at the UN General Assembly, President Trump said Cuba is a failed state and it will fail.
4: My administration is also seeking a fundamental change in the situation in Cuba, where the communist regime is under great pressure.
3: The Cuban delegation walked out on Trump as he took aim at the country. He said communism will never be coming to America, but freedom will be coming to Cuba. Trump has ramped up economic pressure on Cuba, including limiting oil shipments to the country since returning to office last year. The White House has launched a 24/7 streaming channel on YouTube. The White House says it will feature top past moments and announcements. It all comes after the White House television press pool said it would no longer cover President Trump's events after he barred some outlets from the White House. Mayor Mamdani is once again calling for Israeli Prime Minister Benjamin Netanyahu's arrest once he arrives in New York City this week. The mayor didn't mince words during his appearance on CNN.
5: I have described him as I believe him to be, a war criminal and an architect of a horrific genocide of the Palestinian people. And if the International Criminal Court deems someone worthy of an arrest because of a violation of those laws, then who are we to say that anyone should be above that?
3: Jewish New Yorkers are backing Netanyahu, with some planning to greet him upon arrival. Meantime, Netanyahu took to social media, shaming Mamdani for inciting riots against New York Jews, saying he will tell the truth about Mamdani while at the UN. Week two of the NFL season is over. Last night, the Rams throttled the Giants 28-6 at home on Monday Night Football. On Sunday, several teams pulled off huge upsets on the road. The Saints, Raiders, Bengals, and Browns all came away with stunning week two victories. I'm Chris Caraggio.
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6: 15 lions and tigers are being transferred to the Wild Animal Sanctuary in Kenesburg after they were rescued from a shuttered zoo in Argentina. 62 big cats and two bears were relocated by an international animal welfare organization. Safety and welfare concerns brought Argentina's government to shut down the zoo outside Buenos Aires. The big cats will join more than 1,000 other animals at the sanctuary that sits on 40,000 acres. You don't have to go to the sanctuary right now to catch sight of a bear.
7: I actually saw the paws of the bear and the head sticking out from inside of the truck looking around.
6: Scott Gillespie's talking about the black bear he saw aboard a garbage truck in Castle Rock.
7: I'm pretty sure the bear was already in there when the trash truck pulled up. So I'm thinking they probably picked up a dumpster and dumped him in the back of the truck, and then he climbed out right in front of me.
6: Wildlife officers think that bear was in a dumpster. That's the latest. I'm Brenda Stewart.
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9: Just before midnight on Saturday, February 19th, 2005, Danielle Imbo and her friend Richard Patrone left a crowded Philadelphia bar. The two 30-somethings planned to walk to Richard's truck and drive home, but they never made it.
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9: Those same questions frustrated law enforcement. The FBI called it murder for hire.
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9: What happened to Danielle and Richard?
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9: 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In this series, I dig into my own investigation to find answers for the families and get justice for Richard and Danielle.
10: I just want some peace for my sister's soul, and I want some peace for my mother.
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15: Tracking slightly warmer afternoon highs in the mid-70s in Colorado Springs, some low 80s in Pueblo, and a lot of low 80s out across the eastern plains. 60s and 70s out in our mountain towns and high mountain valleys today. We'll see those showers, the storms begin out there in the high country, and then move along I-25 in the afternoon and evening, bringing us isolated instances of hail along and east of the interstate. Chances for flash flooding out toward the San Juan Mountains with a flash flood watch in place through Thursday. I'm Storm Tracker 13's Julia Donovan. That's weather.
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0: Welcome in, hour number two, Clay and Buck. Hello to all of you watching on YouTube. We appreciate all of you subscribing and watching the videos there. You can search out my name, Clay Travis. You can search out Buck Sexton. Boom, you will find us there. We have got a lot of different stories that we are tracking. Trump is in New York City. Yesterday, he was with Zoran Mamdani. Today, he is with the UN. We've been playing some of the cuts from his speech there. We are continuing to track everything going on in Iran. And as we sit about almost exactly, I believe it is, 6 weeks from the midterms, so many different moving parts associated with that as well. But I wanted to dive in because I mentioned this culturally, how things are set up right now. Women's brains, many of them, especially women on the left, their brains are breaking. They are unable to basically make decisions when it comes to good and evil, as we have seen with so many women out there lining up to support Lindsey Clancy. And Buck, you haven't heard this, so I just want you to be entertained by it. I saw this last night. It has gone mega viral. A creator named Adam Francisco went down on the public trails, I believe, walking paths of Tampa down in Florida, and he had a sign and he was just stopping women and asking them, which is worse, Sydney Sweeney for her sports gambling ad or Lindsey Clancy for killing three kids? Which is worse for
1: her
0: women?
1: Three kids, just to be her three kids.
0: Anybody's kids would be bad, but what is worse, posing for a sports gambling ad with not much clothes on or killing your own three kids? Listen to this, Buck. This is probably a 25-year-old girl. This is real. She stops and answers the question. Just listen to everything about this. Play it.
2: We're asking people, who hurts women more?
3: This one. What's her name?
2: Sydney Sweeney.
3: Sydney Sweeney.
2: Why does she hurt women more than her?
3: Because she's putting a sexual image on women and for a sports ad, when there's women that have like worked really hard in sports and they could honestly be more representative in a sports ad.
2: And what did she do?
3: I actually don't know what the case ended up being, if she did.
2: It was a mistrial. But the case was about if she was mentally insane while killing her own kids.
3: Right, but then she was, wasn't it?
2: It was
3: a
2: mistrial.
3: They were deciding if she actually did or if the husband did.
2: No, the trial was about she did it, but was she criminally responsible for doing it?
3: Oh.
2: The trial was never about did she do it or did she not. It was just what was her mental state.
3: I don't think she hurts women, though, as much. Like, she hurts her own image and, like, mothers in general. Like, it affects, like, the mental state, but then she hurts, like, the reputation of women as a whole.
0: Fuck. This, first of all, there's a lot going on there, and it may have been a little bit hard to hear because there's music in the background. He's holding up, you should see the video, we'll post it at Clay and Buck. He's holding up a picture of Lindsey Clancy up and a picture of Sydney Sweeney doing the sports gambling ad. And he is asking which one is worse for women. The first thing she says, Buck, is something that is very common out there in the online ecosystem. The belief that Lindsey Clancy's husband actually killed all the kids, did you hear her say? She wasn't even aware of what the trial was about. She thought the trial was about whether the husband or Lindsey Clancy killed the kids. And then she knew all about the Sydney Sweeney ad. So this is someone who is hyper online and coming to believe complete untruths.
1: So there is clearly a trend of what I would have to say are low information thinkers who are online always in all of these cases. It's never the opposite. Knowledge.
0: Yeah, they think that they are super aware of what actually the details of a case are, and they're hyper confident, like this girl was. She sat there and she made those arguments. And actually, when you go into her logic, she's very confident, but very poorly informed. And I think this is actually, I give credit to the guy who's doing this man on the street, basically interview, Adam Francisco. Millions of people have watched this. And a lot of people would just say, this can't be a real debate. Who's worse, Lindsey Clancy or Sydney Sweeney? But a lot of girls have this woman's opinion.
1: Do you remember, there's a scene in The Departed. This will all make sense in a second. The Departed, which is a good movie, but I think an overrated movie. You can all get mad at me for saying that. It's a good movie, but it's an overrated movie. It's a little long, a little too dark also for my taste. Nonetheless, there's a scene where there's a guy with Leonardo DiCaprio, and he says, there are guys you can hit and guys you can't hit. And then he says, I'm going to make a judgment here on the spot. This is a guy you can't hit. And there's a whole, you know, sort of tough guy in the bar thing. But it's basically he's like a made guy, or he's a target or he's not a target. You're not allowed to hit him. The left does that culturally with people. Like the way the online left works is it doesn't matter whether the person is, you know, overall a great person, made a little mistake on one thing, or if you did, they're a target or they're not a target is the way that it works. They have decided that Lindsey Clancy's a guy you don't hit. This is really, I mean, verbally, and you guys will get what I'm saying, but Lindsey Clancy is a made person, if you will, in the mafia sense, when it comes to online discourse. And Sydney Sweeney is a target. Sydney Sweeney is to be shaken down. She is to be, that message has gotten out there for a lot of the online sort of feminist left, which is why this woman immediately says, oh, but you know, these athletes have worked so hard or whatever. Nothing Sydney Sweeney did undermines female athletes.
0: At all.
1: But that's.
0: Correct. But she that's got, the, that's what's so important here. She's getting the talking points. Like she yes. thinks she got the female athletes are being harmed. The husband did it. Whatever social feeds she is in.
1: I was going to say TikTok.
0: Are feeding.
1: TikTok feeding has her. Probably fed her. Like Lindsey Clancy is like innocent because she didn't know, because she wasn't in her right mind. But like Sydney Sweeney. And even if they didn't line them up like that, the point is Sydney Sweeney bad, Lindsey Clancy not her fault. That is what women who are, and I really haven't come across any men who have taken this position. So usually I would say, well, there are men too. I'm sure there are some, but it's overwhelmingly low information female thinkers are coming to this conclusion in shocking numbers. And it also, though, goes to Clay, what is considered like a socially acceptable situation versus what is something that is truly deeply immoral and shocking? I think that for a lot of people, if you went around and you said, you know, there's a person who was in a drunk, you know, was a drunk driving and killed three people and went away for manslaughter a decade ago, but they've really sort of cleaned things up. Or there's a person who was on video in high school saying the racial slur that is the one word in the English language that you're not allowed to say unless you are a certain color. I think that it'd be easier for a lot of people to hire the person that killed three people in a vehicular manslaughter than to hire the person who's on video saying the racial slur. That is the America we live in right now. That is the truth. That is reality. So this Sydney Sweeney, Lindsey Clancy thing reminds me a little bit of that. It's like murdering your three kids. Well, the online mob decided it wasn't really her fault, but posing a sexy ad for sports gambling, you're undermining women all across the country and you need to be taken down a peg. What?
0: And the first Crazy. Person that I heard making this argument was me on this show. It wouldn't stun me if Adam Francisco got the idea to go out and do this brilliant man on a street sort of test from this show and the conversations that we've had. So credit to him. All right, that's one bit of crazy that I wanted to share with people. Buck, did you see this graphic? This is from the Center for Strategic Politics. And they asked, Democrats want Trump out by almost any means necessary. And it says, basically, if you woke up tomorrow morning and saw the following news headlines, how would you feel? Very positive, somewhat positive, no positive nor negative, somewhat negative, very negative. President Trump has been impeached and convicted by both houses of Congress and removed from office. 87% of Democrats would be ecstatic if that were to happen. Using the 25th Amendment to the Constitution, President Trump has been declared unfit by a majority of his cabinet and removed from office. 84% of Democrats would be very happy if that happened. President Trump died overnight in his sleep. 55% of Democrats would be very happy if that occurred. To safeguard the Constitution, a group of U.S. military leaders removed President Trump from power and assumed control of the United States. 59% of Democrats would be happy if that occurred. Fuck. President Trump was assassinated while speaking at a rally. This is wild.
1: Almost assassinated.
0: No, actually assassinated. This is, all of these are hypotheticals.
1: Oh, okay, President we're still Trump, in the hypothetical
0: if,
1: zone. So
0: yeah,
1: saying,
0: all of right. these are, if you woke up tomorrow and this had occurred, President Trump was assassinated, only 43% of Democrats would be upset.
1: I believe that.
0: 57% of Democrats would be totally fine if they woke up tomorrow and President Trump had been assassinated.
1: I think the number is actually higher. I think some people feel a little twinge of guilt for saying what they really think on this one. I think the real number in there, I think it's more like 60 or 70%.
0: This is the reason I saw this. So I shared this, the team, you can share this result, this polling. Again, they're fine with, they would be super excited if military leaders removed Trump, if he was assassinated, if he died overnight, if the 25th Amendment, if he was impeached, all of this. This to me, Buck, I think it ties in with the girl that we just played the audio of her, the Lindsey Clancy, Sydney Sweeney, because what it represents is the Tyler Robinson Act, the assassination of Charlie Kirk, misinformation and conspiracy theories and lies so took over that instead of having a big conversation about the connection between Charlie Kirk's assassination, the shooting at Butler, Pennsylvania, the attempted assassination at the White House Correspondents' Dinner, and results like these, that there is a huge majority of the Democrat Party that supports violence and encourages it. Instead of having a real conversation about that, we allowed the online discourse to drag everything into, oh, it's actually a shadow conspiracy. There's secret helicopters and there's secret airplanes. And instead of recognizing that it's just a guy whose brain was polluted by being hyper online, by allowing himself to convince himself that Democrats would support him killing Charlie Kirk, which frankly, I think a lot of them do. We've descended into Israel did it or is an exploding microphone. We have missed the entire real conversation that should have dictated much of this discourse.
1: I mean, I could speak about why the Israel did it thing is not only untrue, but it is kind of anti-true in the sense that it would be so counterproductive for the purposes of the Israeli state that it makes sense on no level. There's no evidence for it. It also would be an enormous risk for any government, foreign government, to take to kill a kid on a college campus. I mean, a young man on a college campus like that. It makes no sense. It makes no sense. Charlie wasn't turning against Israel. The people were saying this. Oh, it's so frustrating. It's so frustrating. Anyway, we'll get back into more of this here in just a second. We hear this phrase, energize the base, every voting cycle, but this audience doesn't need energizing. 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

0: Okay, welcome back in. Clay and Buck, here we go. We're doing the things, talking about the stuff. We've got calls coming in. Paul in Minnesota. What's going on, Paul?
1: You know, it's really weird how all the females that have something to say about Sydney Sweeney setting back women for showing some skin had nothing to say when it were obese, black, unattractive women showing skin for ads. And we can just call it what it is. This is an extension of the underlying disdain for white people, white culture. And if Sydney Sweeney were a liberal and a rabid one at that, she'd be a hero to all these women.
0: Thank you for calling in. There's clearly a problem with doing these, with bearing skin if you're actually hot as a woman, and there's any perception that you are a counterculture to wokeness, DEI, and the left, right? So that's it. And by the way, Sydney Sweeney, it's not like she's showing up at MAGA events and, you know, hugging Daddy Trump and taking photos with him. She just does what she does, Clay, but is viewed culturally as a backlash against 400-pound trans underwear models. And so the left is angry about it.
2: Yes. And also what I would say here is, if you truly believe that women and women's success should be celebrated, she's going to end up being a billionaire. Because she is actually taking equity in many of the companies that she is involved with. In other words, she's not just cashing checks. She's actually building an industry around her, whether it's producing movies, whether it is obviously the lingerie company, the relationship with a sports gambling company. Don't you want to be a part of the entrepreneurial class as opposed to just being an employee? I mean, I would encourage, small business is the foundation of American success. Most of American economy, when it comes to growth, is coming from small businesses that are growing and employing people. I want more people involved in founding businesses and trying to build and create more American exceptionalism, both male and female. And I think when you see what Sydney Sweeney is being sold as, someone who represents negativity for women, what to me stands out the most, Buck, is she is actually the definition of what a successful woman should be trying to do. Be a part of the ownership class. Don't rely on someone else to pay you. Pay yourself.
0: We hear about boss girl vibes in the culture now. I don't know how many of you. She's given off a lot of boss girl vibes, to Clay's point. She's going to be worth, you know, it's a little bit like people were always a lot of, well, to be fair, Kardashian was in a sex tape, right? That's quite a bit.
2: Yeah, look, but I mean, but she has, and I think honestly, the Kardashians are not a bad example because they've become billionaires by starting their own businesses. Like, I would rather them do that than just be employees. They've employed a lot of people who made a lot of money. But yes, she did start off in a sex tape.
0: There is that.
2: There is that. Look, I want to tell all of you, if you're a part of the community out there that's so upset by what you have seen all over the country since October 7th and what you have seen in Israel. 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

0: Welcome back in, Clay and Buck. I want to tell you, Buck, Hard Rock, you swung and missed last night. Your New York Giants were a disaster. The Rams won with ease. There was no real danger on the cover there, but the under did not hit. So
1: what happened
0: ended up
1: to my New York
0: 50-50.
1: Football Giants? What happened?
0: Quarterback Jackson Dart got knocked out like a minute into the game. He's now got a sprained MCL. It's not ideal. Jackson Dart, of course, the star quarterback who introduced Donald Trump, and it turned into an absolute disaster for him. How dare he introduce the president of the United States? But I'm going to give you out a bunch of picks tomorrow for the college football world. I'm going to be at the Texas-Tennessee game. You can bet $5 and get $100 in bonus bets if you go to hardrock.bet/clay. You can play all over the country, including the exclusive rights to play in Florida. You can also play in Arizona, Colorado, Illinois, Indiana, Michigan, New Jersey, Ohio, Virginia, and my home state of Tennessee, hardrock.bet/clay. Bet $5, get $100, even if you've already signed up before. hardrock.bet/clay, $100 in your account when you head there. Buck, have you seen Nicole Hannah Jones losing her mind? Okay, for those of you who do not know who this person is, this is who the New York Times hired to help with their 1619 project.
1: She's the primary author. She's the most famous 1619 project person.
0: That's right. She is the founder of the 1619 project, the idea being that America shouldn't trace its history to 1776. It should trace its history to 1619 when slavery began in the colonies. And that should therefore be the foundational element of the United States. Now, the 1619 project has started to wane a bit, but it is still a very powerful, impactful part of the historic discussion. And so I wanted to play this for you guys because it has turned into, I think it's fair to say, some measure of discussion about the fact that her daughter, who I believe, Buck, is 16 years old,
1: yes,
0: is now complaining about the quality of education that she got. This is cut 23, I believe. Listen.
2: A New York Times reporter in a high poverty school changes the school, right? Like, there's certain things that just are not going to happen in that school. I can go to that school and say there's a problem and it gets fixed immediately.
1: That's not true. And what's the article about? I wonder when she said that, by the way.
0: That was a couple of years ago.
1: Yeah, it was
0: before her daughter has now reached out and said, Mom, by keeping me, I believe it is in public school, that she has ended up in a situation where the daughter is now saying, hey, I would have been better off if you had put me in private school.
1: So as at some level, SEC football is to Clay, the fight over New York City public schools. This is something that I have been involved in covering and have some personal experience of and all the rest of it. Like, I will take you back to 1995 when I was standing outside of Stuyvesant High School, which is the premier, it's the number one elite high school in all five boroughs of New York City. And I remember being there, and the school is about 75% Asian, and I was in a sea of about 2,000 or 3,000 Asian kids waiting to get in to take the test. I did not remember seeing a single black student that day taking the test. Stuyvesant itself, now that doesn't mean they weren't there, I'm just saying that was my observations a long time ago. Stuyvesant is like 3% black, I think, 2 or 3% black.
0: It's entirely a merit-based public high school that you take the test to get in. For people who don't know,
1: it's like
0: it's a school that if you go and you take the test, it was entirely merit. I went to a similar school, public school. They called them magnet schools here, where you have to have certain academic scores to be able to get in. And the idea is, in theory, it should be a meritocracy, right, Buck? It's the smartest kids out there in the public school system that get an opportunity to go here, irrespective of what your background might be. And so as you break it all down, the challenge that has started to happen is it isn't a perfect representation of the larger racial communities. And so if you dive in there and analyze it, I believe now Sonny Hostin is also upset on The View because the data now reflects that minorities are the most likely to actually put their kids, when they have the money to do so, into private schools. In other words, the Sonny Hostins of the world who go off to fancy schools and end up making substantial sums of money are less likely to keep their kids into those private schools. Here is Sonny Hostin talking about this controversy that spiraled into a larger discussion. Where should you send your kids to school? Cut 25.
3: I think that this is a decision broadly that all parents make when it comes to educating their kids. But Black parents make a very difficult decision for Black parents in particular, because I made a very different decision. I sent my children to private schools, a predominantly white private school. And so while they didn't suffer academically, they excelled. It was a well-funded school, a private school, well-resourced school. They suffered a different type of pain. There was psychological trauma. There was racism that they experienced. They were bullied. There was, you know, trauma around their identity. My daughter wears a big afro. Kids were trying to stick pencils in her hair. Boys were calling her Butterface, meaning she looked good but her face. And she's a beautiful girl. So she struggled. My kids struggled in a predominantly white environment, but they did not struggle academically. So I think the real question here is, nationally, schools in predominantly non-white districts receive $23 billion less in annual funding than their white counterparts. Underfunded schools versus well-funded schools. So public schools are funded from property taxes. So we need to look at the systemic problem that's happening in this country around public schools.
1: I think, Clay, let me, is my mic working now? Sorry, guys. We're having a little bit of connectivity before.
0: So what's interesting about Sonny Hostin, we'll see if we can get Buck's mic back working. What's interesting about Sonny Hostin's perspective here is every parent has to make a decision, and most of us are all motivated by what can we do to get our kids the best possible education. Now, I don't think at all that Sonny Hostin's kids actually dealt with racism. Even the things that she is describing, to me, have virtually nothing to do with race. Kids have tried to put pencils into her daughter's hair. I mean, that sounds like what kids would do, right? Elementary school kids, somebody saying, oh, her daughter's a butterface. Well, I mean, I don't know what her daughter looks like, but that's a phrase sometimes people use when people have a great body, but their face is not that pretty. Therefore, she looks great, but her face, right? So that doesn't even have anything to do with race necessarily either. Everyone wants their kids to get the best possible education. I was a public school kid K-12. I put my kids in public school K-6. They're now in private schools 7-12. But Buck, the idea that we have an underfunded public school system, the average kid we pay for the average kid in New York City, over $40,000 a year to go to public school in New York City.
1: It's not funding. The funding thing
0: is
1: an old argument that they keep going back to, and every time they run the experiment, it's wrong. In New York, though, I brought up the Stuyvesant thing, Clay, because New York is an incredibly diverse public school system. There are kids of all different races, backgrounds, and everything else. And they also have a special, under New York law, the lowest income areas of the city for public schools get the most money. They get the most money. And guess what? It does nothing to change the schools. The Bloomberg administration, actually, years ago, Mayor Bloomberg was shutting down the worst performing schools. They set up something called renewal schools where they were going to spend hundreds of millions of dollars on Black and Latino majority student schools, okay? Hundreds of millions of dollars on about 90 of them. And over 5 years, no improvement whatsoever. No improvement whatsoever. I know people who have worked in these schools. The Nicole Hannah Jones thing is fascinating because the school that she sent her daughter to, Clay, has actually been something that I've talked about before on the show. I've mentioned this. I don't know if you remember, but there's a neighborhood called Dumbo. And in Dumbo, it's super fancy. There are, you know, $3, $4 million apartments all over the place, or $2 or $3 million apartments everywhere. Very, very fancy. It has two public schools that are zoned for that area, basically. One of them is 70 or 80% white and Asian. The other public school is, guess what? The public school that Nicole Hannah Jones sent her daughter to, PS307, which is overwhelmingly Black and Latino, mostly Black, I believe, student body. The libs who live in Dumbo in New York, you have to understand, everybody, this is like Berkeley, California. This is like Northampton, Massachusetts. This is as left-wing as any school district you will find anywhere in the country. I mean, I bet, Clay, there are probably more Bernie Sanders voters than Kamala or Hillary voters in this district. You know what they all do? This has been written, National Review wrote about this over a decade ago. They all send their kids to the white and Asian school, all of them. And in fact, whenever they try to do some, mixing of the student bodies, oh no, we're going to change this up to balance out so there's more white kids and there's more Black kids at the different schools. All of these lib parents call every city councilman minds. They know, go absolutely crazy because not for my, little Theodosius or not for my, whatever, Cooper. I'm trying to think of names of people that would live in Dumbo. But the point is, Clay, everyone has known this. Nicole Hannah-Jones goes, no, I'm going to send my daughter to the school that all of the libs know is terrible. And guess what? She didn't get an education.
0: Her daughter, and I don't know if we have audio of the daughter or if there's any official quotes. The daughter is now telling her mom, you used me as an experiment. And my education has suffered because you didn't put me in the better school. And the daughter is now 16 years old and calling out her mom. And the key, as all of you that have been involved in teaching and involved in schooling know, is almost to a school, you give me the parental rate of involvement. People complain about, oh, helicopter parents, everything else. When moms and dads are connected to a school, the outcome in that school is infinitely better. When moms and dads, there's a good PTA, they're raising money, they're trying to put more resources and time into the school. When mom and dad show the kids school matters, the kids do well. When mom and dad show the kids that school doesn't matter and they can't get a response from the teacher, it doesn't matter how much money you are spending, the culture of the school reflects the culture of the parents.
1: The biggest, and she writes about this, by the way, Nicole Hannah-Jones, who I might note takes none of the proper lessons from this experience. So she was wrong about it. This is like people who are wrong about everything COVID and still walk around with masks on and think they're smart. She was wrong about everything with this school system. She's destroyed her daughter's education. And also, I might note, you add into this, her daughter, Clay, left PS 307, the majority Black school that's just a terribly performing, very low score school, for a predominantly white school. And that is where it all clicked. Oh my gosh, I've been completely left behind. She went into that school. This was actually sad. This was, I thought, the saddest part of the article. She went in thinking, well, the good news is I'm really good at algebra and I'm a really good reader. And it actually turned out that this New York Times celebrated author's daughter in New York City could do no algebra and could barely read by the time she was in high school. So what does that tell you, everybody? It's not about the funding. It's not even about, by the way, you could talk about parental involvement. She had very involved parents. It's the parental involvement of the other kids in the class too.
0: Yes.
1: It's not enough
0: the culture
1: even
0: that's
1: for your
0: created.
1: This is where I think people get lost in the situation a bit. You can be involved parents at PS307. You can be a Black family that is doing the best for your kids, showing up for PTA. Because there are other kids in the class whose parents don't, you have no chance because you're going to spend all of the time trying to discipline the class, trying to get them to be quiet, trying to get people to actually pay attention, trying to get people. They weren't giving them homework. The whole school gave no homework, Clay. I mean, you can't make this stuff up.
0: By the way, this is why wealthy Black families are even more likely to have their kids in private school than wealthy white, Hispanic, or Asian families. Because Black parents know this, and they're trying to surround their kids with a culture that will allow them to succeed, and they fear that the local schools that the kids may be able to go to won't do that. Obviously, also, there aren't very many people who are wealthy that stay in poor neighborhoods. They almost immediately move to rich neighborhoods. Why? So their kids can go to better schools. When we come back, we'll take some of your calls on this. I do think it's interesting. I actually give some small measure of credit to Hannah Nicole Jones, even though Nicole Hannah Jones, she tried to live by the principles that she puts out there. And she, what she is learning is, and I think a lot of you have learned this, culture is everything. The culture that you create is the culture that you will get across business, across family, across school. Whatever culture you create is the culture that everyone else is going to follow. And unfortunately, there are lots of schools because of parents where culture has led to degradation. No matter how much money you spend, the kids aren't learning. Want to keep your data off the internet? Sure, you do. 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

0: All right, we have a quick turn here on Clay and Buck. And let me just tell you, special guest coming up next, Tyler Hassan. This guy goes in the category of people who, first of all, he was a senior Doge official. So he can bring us the inside story of trying to cut the behemoth of government and the overspending problem and deal with the debt and everything else. He's got a new book out. We'll talk to him about this. But I have also known Tyler since we were in the first grade, Clay. We used to play dodgeball against each other at recess. Who threw more heaters at the other? I don't know. We can settle that one. But I've known Tyler, I think, going on now 35 years, which is pretty wild. So he's a great guy, super smart. He was working for Elon at Doge. He's going to be with us.
1: That is awesome. Well, that'll be fun. Also, our friend Light 'Em Up Linda has been waiting a while. I want to get her on. And we'll take a bunch of your calls in the third hour. 800-282-2882. Final hour, Tuesday edition of the program up next. Thanks for hanging out with us.
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2: President Trump changed the name of artificial intelligence to superintelligence while addressing the United Nations General Assembly today. He said that the U.S. will not stifle the growth of the technology. He added that the Justice Department will rein it in if necessary. Trump has thrown his support behind AI as others have brought up concerns about the technology, including doomsday scenarios. Hurricane season started in June, but not a single hurricane has formed in the Atlantic Basin since. Experts say it's the first hurricane season since 1914 to get this far into September without an actual hurricane. There have been six named storms in the region's waters so far this year, but all of them remained tropical storms. There will be no criminal charges in the death of Mississippi College football player Nolan Wells, at least for now. NBC's Emily Akita has more.
3: A grand jury unanimously finding no evidence of criminal wrongdoing, according to a report released overnight by the Jackson County District Attorney. The report saying his death was consistent with drowning.
2: The 18-year-old disappeared while celebrating the 4th of July with friends on Mississippi's Barrier Islands and was found in the waters off Horn Island 2 days later. Authorities had previously said they believe that Wells had drowned. Pending a full review of the evidence, the grand jury made its decision after examining all case materials, including the completed autopsy report from the state medical examiner, to determine whether any crime was committed in Wells' death. President Trump has signed an agreement with Denmark and Greenland to bolster U.S. military and security presence on the island territory. Today, Trump, the Greenland premier, and the Danish prime minister held a signing at the United Nations General Assembly. Dolly Parton's nephew, Brian Seaver, has been removed from his longtime role overseeing security for the country star's properties, Monica Nelson reports.
4: TMZ reports a new security team has taken over her Nashville home, museum, downtown residence, and warehouse. Seaver says he was surprised by the decision and claims no explanation has been provided. Seaver was also the family member chosen to publicly announce Parton's death.
2: I'm Chris Caraggio.
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5: UC Health is tightening security at University Hospital in Aurora after someone got access to the hospital's main oxygen supply and intentionally cut the flow of oxygen to patients. Brenda Stewart with more.
6: It happened on September 3rd, forcing hospital staff to move patients to backup oxygen supplies, then move the entire hospital to a secondary supply tank. UC Health says they repaired the problem and no patients were ever in danger. Hospitals train for emergency outages, but have never seen someone intentionally in interfering with the oxygen supply. Investigators say they've identified a suspect, but haven't said who that person is or what their motive might be.
5: Colorado Congresswoman Lauren Boebert is fighting back against allegations that she had sexual relationships with three of her staffers.
7: I know that you're more than willing to attack me and shame my household, but this is different, and you crossed a line.
5: The complaint was filed last week by American Muckrakers, which cited anonymous sources. With the latest, I'm Sam Speck.
8: In the history of cinema, few films have been as successful as The Godfather. Francis Ford Coppola's gangster epic set a new standard, not just for movies about the mafia, but for movies in general. Although, if you talk to the people who made it, The Godfather's prospects for success were far from assured. In fact, before its release, they were pretty bleak.
9: And they said, we're finished, this is over. It'll at least not going to work. You gotta get rid of those guys. It's a disaster.
8: Then Leave the Gun, Take the Cannoli. My co-host Mark Seal and I strip back the varnish of movie history and talk to never-before-heard-from sources to get at what really made the process so arduous. Leave the Gun, Take the Cannoli is based on my co-host Mark's best-selling book of the same title. And on this show, we call upon his years of research to help unpack the story behind The Godfather's birth from start to finish. We sift through innumerable accounts, many of them conflicting, and try to get to the truth of what really happened. Leave the Gun, Take the Cannoli features new and archival interviews with Francis Ford Coppola.
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16: Tracking slightly warmer afternoon highs in the mid-70s in Colorado Springs, some low 80s in Pueblo, and a lot of low 80s out across the eastern plains. 60s and 70s out in our mountain towns and high mountain valleys today. We'll see those showers and storms begin out there in the high country and then move along I-25 in the afternoon and evening, bringing us isolated instances of hail along and east of the interstate. Chances for flash flooding out toward the San Juan Mountains with a flash flood watch in place through Thursday. I'm Storm Tracker 13's Julia Dunn. And that's weather.
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0: Third hour, Clay and Buck kicks off right now, and we are joined by Tyler Hassan, former acting assistant secretary at the U.S. Department of the Interior and author of the new book, Inside Doge, The Real Story from a Senior Insider. Tyler was a member of Elon's team at Doge and has written his first-hand account of that experience. Tyler, good to see you. You haven't changed a bit. You are ageless. I could have known it was you, even though I haven't seen you in a long time. Looks the same as he did, Clay, when he was throwing dodgeballs at my head in the second and third grade. Tyler, give me a sense here. I mean, we're $40 trillion in debt. Doge, you were a part of it. Doge is supposed to help with this. What happened? What were the wins and what were the come up shorts, if you will?
1: Well, so great question. So, I mean, the waste is so much worse than people realize. And, you know, I came in with a background. I had no connection to Elon whatsoever. I just sort of manifested joining after the election. I knew the administration was really going to attack waste, fraud, and abuse, and I wanted to be part of it. The debt has always, you know, bothered me. When I graduated college in 2005, we had $8 trillion of debt. Now we have over 40. By the time my five-year-old daughter is going to be in her mid-20s, we're going to have $100 trillion in debt if we don't do something about it. And so, you know, there are a lot of misconceptions, I think, about Doge, and that's really why I wrote the book. A lot of what's been written is from people who were outside the room. I was in the room from the first meeting with Elon to the last one where he said goodbye. And, you know, what I can say is the young, brilliant engineers deserve so much respect and praise. They went through a lot. They could have been doing anything. Some of them, 4.0 at Caltech, you know, dropped out of Harvard, could have been doing anything. Instead, they got death threats. And so, you know, I've written this book to kind of set the record straight about how much waste there is, how much improvement there needs to be in the government. And I'm hoping that people will read it and see my story.
0: Okay, how much waste is there?
1: There's countless. I mean, we put $215 billion on the website, but that doesn't count a lot of things that we stopped. You know, so for example, there was $4.7 trillion that went out of our treasury without saying who it was going to and why. We put in place a blocker that doesn't allow you to do that anymore. How much is that going to save over the years? I don't know. In terms of, you know, approvals, we put in place a $50,000 approval limit for contracts and grants out of $36 billion that was going out of our Interior Department alone. And I worked very closely with Secretary Doug Burgum, who's just fantastic, by the way. But, you know, everywhere we looked, we found waste. And one of the issues was we didn't have enough time. You know, a lot of us were there for 6 months. I ended up staying for 11. But it's just everywhere you look, Buck, everywhere.
2: Okay, so we have around a $7 trillion national budget. That's up from roughly $5 trillion in 2019. I bet what you would say is what Buck and I would say, which is we don't have a revenue problem. We have a spending problem, right? Like, we are spending way too much. But as you look at the fact that we now pay pretty significant interest payments on the national debt, as you said, that's now roughly $40 trillion, how does it get fixed? Elon's answer seems to be that he has no faith in the political process and we basically have to grow our way out of it. In other words, the economy has to get growing fast enough that tax revenues are going to increase based on a larger scale of success in the economic situation. Is that the only way we solve it? What would you say or do if I just went to you and I said, how do we solve it?
1: Yeah, so it's a number of things. I mean, what I think we need is more talent in government, more people with real life experience who have built businesses, entrepreneurs, lawyers that really want to spend 1 year or 2 years to serve. And I believe it needs to be bipartisan. It can't just pause and start every 4 or 8 years. There needs to be a bipartisan group that is elite in terms of, you know, their privilege of serving our country and attacking everything. You know, one of the things that I really like that's going on right now is Nick Shirley. He's working in Minnesota and California. And I think a lot of people don't realize that a lot of the federal taxpayer dollars go through grants to states. And when you're sitting in D.C. like I was, I couldn't track those dollars to where they ended up going. Nick is doing that. I hope we inspire more people like that. But then, you know, that kind of could help get rid of some of the fraud in Medicaid. You know, in terms of Social Security, That's you know, something that we just need some of our best and brightest to be thinking about. And to your point about interest, you know, interest between 2019 and 2024 went up $600 billion. That's why I'm so concerned about our debt going from 40 to 100, because at that point, we're probably paying $3.5 trillion in interest when we spend roughly $1 trillion or so in our national defense today. And so I think we need to bring more talent in. I say in my book, don't just drain the swamp, flood it with talent. And the more talent we can get in, like we did with DOGE, our brilliant engineers, Elon's incredible leadership, you know, I think we can solve it.
3: What were the things, by the way, speaking of Tyler Hassan, his book is Inside DOGE, D-O-G-E, Inside DOGE, the real story from a senior insider. Tyler, we all know, I mean, this was reported on, and I'm sure you have to, you address it in your book, that there were some places where Elon felt, and the team, the DOGE team, felt real frustration, and they ran into some roadblocks. Can you speak to what those were, and how can we actually get to the next level on those things, like those issues of overspending, those issues of stopping the fraud?
1: Yeah, so relating to Elon, you know, when things got really hard, when Teslas were getting burned down and all that, he actually started working harder. I have such a tremendous amount of respect. We would stay till 2 a.m. in the White House EEOB, and he would go around and ask everyone, you know, what can we do to fix your department? You know, we had DOGE leads for all these departments. It might be 45 minutes focused on one department. And so I really think it takes someone with that level of intellect and people willing to serve to dive into each of those. And it's all adds up. You know, we had a mantra that was, you know, take care of the billions and the trillions will take care of themselves. The other aspect is Congress. You know, when I talked to Congress about Interior's budget, we tried to reduce our budget by about 30%. And we were told, that's not serious. We're just going to give you the same money you got before. So, yes, we got a $9 billion rescission package, but it needs to be a lot more. There's some people in Congress that are very vocal about it. There are others who are not. I'm hopeful that my book will lead to more discussion about it because I think we need to debate it.
2: Based on what you saw, how many people actually understand how government works and how the money is being spent? Because, and the reason why I ask this question, it can sound simple, but ultimately, every corporation has a CEO, and the buck legitimately stops with him or her. You are the ultimate decider. Mm-hmm. Even if you're the president of the United States, you just said it. You can't fix everything in 4 years. But a big part of this seems to be that this is just such a colossal monstrosity that even, I know a huge part of what you guys did was try to figure out where does the money actually come from? Where is it going? Yeah. How many people in your experience in Congress or in the executive branch even understand any of this?
1: I think this administration has a good sense of it. You know, with what Vice President Vance is doing with his fraud task force, I think it's wonderful. I think the bigger problem is a lack of accountability within the departments. So I would find a contract that made no sense, like a $4.2 million contract to assess the groundwater in the Islamic Republic of Mauritania. Okay. I found this. Why do we have it? I would go around and ask all these different groups, like, why do we have this contract? And no one could give me an answer. And that's one of many dozens and dozens and dozens of contracts and grants where I found where no one would actually own it. And so what DOGE did is we said, defend the spend. There are hardworking taxpayers all across this country who are sending the money to the federal government. And I can tell you firsthand, so much of it is being wasted. And so we need more people to come in and help us defend the spend and create accountability for our career civil servants. And by the way, many of them were fantastic. I keep in touch with a lot of them. I think it's a common misconception that DOGE came in and didn't get along with anyone. You know, I have friends that are career civil servants. I'm, you know, writing things to them on LinkedIn and texting, and they're congratulating me about the book. I mean, it's not nearly as bad as the mainstream media made it seem. Of course, there's some people that were quite upset by it, but I think accountability is the key.
3: So one thing that I just find interesting from this, from some of the reading that I did about what was going on with DOGE, is there really, I don't know how else to ask this, a computer or computers that sends out the payments from I just feel like a lot of people sit around and they log into their bank account and, you know, they send the money in for the rent or they send the money to the credit card company. They the government does that too? Like, how does that work? Like, what is it actually like? Is there are there computers in the Treasury that have access to send Treasury funds, and they're just sending money? Like, how does the government pay people? I'm just curious about that process.
1: So I wish I could give you a good answer. The reality is I was so head down in Interior that I was just focused 24/7 on that. But I can tell you, you know, people say, oh, how much AI did you use in the government? I said, I didn't use it at all because it was ChatGPT from 2022. Like, it was so far beyond. Our IT modernization efforts are so far behind. And there's so many Doge folks, some of these brilliant engineers with Elon's leadership and others on the team that improved it greatly. But you don't see that in headlines. You don't see that in mainstream media articles. Like, oh, look, we just, you know, created this new system at the IRS, or we created this new permitting system at Interior. You never see that. And so, you know, in my book, I talk a lot about my journey through it all, what I learned. And while there's so many initiatives that with the right talent in government could be achieved.
3: So you think the debt can be fixed?
1: I do. I think it's going to take a lot of time, but I think it can be fixed.
2: Tyler, this is all great. I'm glad you're trying to save the country. Do you have any embarrassing stories about Buck from when you were young?
1: Where do I start, Clay? I don't know if we have enough time. No, all I know is he was a year above me. And he used to win all his academic awards, and I was a competitive guy, and I just wanted to win the same ones. And so when I did, I would kind of give him a hard time about it. But Buck's
3: he was
1: man.
3: He was right there. He was the guy coming up, Clay, the young buck, if you will. And he did great stuff. Tyler, congrats on the book, guys. Go get a copy. Inside Doge out today. We are part of the rollout here. Inside Doge, go get your copy on Amazon. Tyler, thank you for trying to save the national debt, or sort of, you know, save the country by fixing it. And good luck on the book.
1: I'll keep trying. Thank you all. Thanks for having me on.
3: 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Sleep is critical for your health. 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

0: Welcome back in, Clay and Buck, rolling through the Tuesday edition of the program. I appreciate all of you hanging out with us. We have got a bunch of different stories that we have been tracking during the course of the program. I don't think we've talked about this much, Buck. Trump has banned MSNBC, CNN, and Politico from covering his events, and it's turned into a bit of a kerfuffle, as many of Trump's decisions often do. I would imagine that we will get a court ruling soon that says these guys have access again. And we'll play one of these cuts in a minute, but I did want to mention this, Buck. We talked about Paramount yesterday. Sometimes you can miss the significance of a big story and how it's going to impact things going forward. Let me just hit you with this. Twitter has created a true marketplace of ideas in 2024 and 2026 that did not exist before. Also, the Washington Post under Jeff Bezos has gotten far more rational. For the 2028 news cycle, far left-wing media is largely going to be the New York Times and MSNBC. This is why they have been fighting so hard over CNN, because we keep lopping away their ability to drive narrative and influence discussions. And I know we just had that discussion with Tyler Hassan about the budget. But one of the biggest challenges, I would tie this in with the girl walking the street in Tampa talking about Lindsey Clancy and Sydney Sweeney, is actually getting accurate information in front of people and putting stories that matter out there. And I think a rational CNN paired with a somewhat rational Washington Post and with a fair and impartial Twitter/X has created a real brand new dynamic that is not insignificant, and is changing the way we have larger discussions in society. And I think that's why the Paramount acquisition of CNN could be pretty significant, because we've seen CBS News. I'm not saying it's some bastion of complete sanity. It's better now than it was.
1: Sure. Yeah, I think that's probably true. In fact, even CNN, Clay, will have on Scott Jennings, and we'll have on our friend Shermichael Singleton. And, you know, there's a bunch of people who go on there who are pro-Trump and will argue. They banned all Trump voices for a number of years there. I mean, you couldn't.
0: Yes.
1: The only, quote, Republicans allowed to be on CNN's air were Republicans who showed up to talk about how much they hated Trump, and Trump wasn't a Republican and probably should be in prison. So I understand why Trump finds CNN to be, I agree with him when he says that CNN is loathsome and it is fake news. In fact, here, Trump was at Gracie Mansion. This is cut 9. Here he is on the fake news. Play it.
2: It's interesting because they said they were going to boycott me, but they never boycott me. So I wasn't very worried about that. Look at all that press. But no, I'm not. I'm only doing it because I think the press also has an obligation. And, you know, I won in a landslide. I won the election in a landslide. I've done great things. I've done a lot of great things. I've settled 8 wars. We have the best economic numbers for the country in the history of our country. We have $21 trillion pouring in. The biggest number ever any country was 3. Nobody's ever done what we've done. I never get anything positive. It's always negative, even having to do with the war.
1: There you have it.
0: And he also continued, Buck, because I was going to hit cut 10. We'll play this quickly, and then we'll maybe react to it a bit when we come back. Listen.
2: If you look at CNN as fake news, if you look at MS Now, I don't even know what MS Now is. I guess it's the MSNBC, what it used to be, or MSDNC, as some people call it. That's Democrat National Committee. But it's just biased news. And I think that these outlets have an obligation to be fair. And if they're fake news, I really think I have an obligation not to allow them into another very special house. This is a special house, Gracie Mansion. Well, the White House is the most special of all houses, I have to say. And I don't even think the mayor would argue with that. And I think I have an obligation not to let fake news. They're very bad for the country, very bad for national security. So I have that obligation. So we'll see how it works out.
1: I know people are up in arms, Clay, in the media about this, at least. No one else really cares.
0: You're right.
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16: 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Summer is cooler here in the Blue Ridge Mountains. 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

0: Welcome back in here to Clay and Buck. Let's get some VIP emails, some talkbacks, some calls, all of that good stuff as it is coming into us here on the show. Start with this one. VIP email from Sissy. Buck, you're 100% right. You can throw money 24/7 at some of these schools, and you might as well be burning it. It starts in the home. If parents don't care about education, the children won't care. My son Bruce is a teacher. He's seen it time and time again. The parents who show up for open house and fall and spring teacher-parent conferences almost always have the most rounded out, stable, well-behaved kids. The troubled parents, the troubled students have the parents that no show. Here is the reality. And Clay, you know, you've raised three boys, so you can speak to this with more. You're more of a veteran of this. I mean, we're just trying to get speed, not to grab Ginger's fur too roughly. That's one thing we're working on right now. She's very sweet about it, but we're like, don't grab the doggy. We are gentle with the doggy, gentle with the dog. But discipline and a sense of respect for elders and for rules and for order, it comes from the home. Schools, not only Clay, are public schools incapable of really instilling discipline, they're not allowed to in meaningful ways. Meaning, you know, they always get in this thing of the bad kids. What do you do? You're going to kick them out? Now they've, you know, now they're just going to be out on the street. So what do you do with the bad kids? What are you supposed to do with the kids that are acting up all the time? And, you know, this Trump administration also got rid of regulations, DOE regulations, where they were basically treating disparate impact. They were treating school discipline as a disparate impact issue because too many black kids were being disciplined in the public school system. So that was considered under the Obama regime racist. And the Trump administration, I believe, has changed that. So now it's, if you break the rules, you are punished, irrespective of what the percentages are racially of anyone breaking the rules in the school. At least that's the way it's supposed to go.
1: Two things. One, and I bet you're going to be in disbelief. Did you ever go to a school where a kid got paddled? Was that allowed in New York City when you were a kid in schools?
0: Definitely not. Definitely not. Yeah.
1: Okay. May not stun you. Public schools in Nashville, kids got paddled all the time.
0: What?
1: Oh, yeah. Oh, yeah. Like the teacher.
0: What?
1: The teacher would come around with a paddle and smack his or her hand if the kids started to misbehave, and then you could be paddled. And I mean, it was the ultimate shame to be publicly disciplined like that. I don't know how many schools still allow it, but when you're thinking about how do you get kids to behave, the teacher smacking his or her hand and you knowing that you might get paddled, the classroom changed behavior in a hurry. So that is one. And I don't know what percentage of people out there listening to us right now went to a school. I don't even know what the rules are now when it comes to paddling kids. But I remember parents coming in, and I remember moms and dads back in the day. I still remember one kid transferred in, and his mom brought him that day. And she brought him in, and she said, as she dropped him off, "You have my 100% permission to smack his behind if he ever misbehaves in this class, and I want to hear about it." You know who didn't misbehave in that class? That kid.
0: Clay, I was not expecting that, and that's fascinating. I will tell you that in any school system now, pretty much, that's a lawsuit, right? So, I mean, that's obviously...
1: I don't even know what the rules are now because, again, I think corporal punishment is still allowed some places. I think it still doesn't happen at all, you don't think?
0: No way. Guys, correct me. You all listen in all 50 states. If I'm wrong and in your public school system, kids can get hit with sticks still, let me know. But
1: paddles.
0: I would be shocked if that were the case. I know in New York it won't happen.
1: Point one, I'm curious on that, whether it happens. Point two. And this would actually, if we had honest media, the stat that we hit you with earlier, which you were circling around on, the most likely racial group when it comes to income, high income, because private schools are expensive, to put their kids in private school, educated, high income, black parents. Why? I would submit to you, Buck, this is evidence of their recognition that the culture that surrounds their school is the one that will later dictate success. And this is what I always say. The education is important. you want to push kids. You want them to be highly educated. You want them to learn basic skills. But also, Buck, the kids that surround your kids are a huge part in the peer group, the success that your kids have. One of the best stories, I think I mentioned this before, Lou Holtz, legendary Notre Dame head football coach. He said, Buck, got to get it all instilled by the time they're 12. Because once you're a teenager, those kids are out with their peer group. And if the peer group that surrounds them is knuckleheads, your kids are likely to be knuckleheads too. So a lot of these parents are not only paying for the education, they're paying for the peer group, which is ultimately just a distillation of culture.
2: Give me, I'm wondering for all of you, and this would be great for emails or talkbacks because we'll probably get a whole bunch of them and we'll get to some of the best ones, but the most like outrageous disciplinary things that either as a teacher or a student you witnessed in public school anywhere in the country, I'm curious, like the most outlandish stuff or, because one thing I know happens, Clay, is sometimes there'll be fights, you know, between two, let's say 14, 15, 16-year-old boys and the teachers can't do anything.
1: Yeah,
2: they have to call. They have to call, even if it's like a male teacher who could separate them, they will call for school security, and security is allowed to try to, but in the meantime, they're pummeling each other's faces in front of everybody because they don't want to get sued, meaning the teachers, for putting a hand on a kid. These rules are, now it's different state to state and everything else, but give us your craziest stories because, what? I mean, the stuff that I've heard, Clay, I had a lot of friends who wanted to teach for America. You know that pro, you don't hear much about it anymore.
1: My assistant Katie did teach for America. Yeah. That's how she ended up with us.
2: Oh, did, well, I mean, I had a lot of friends from Amherst who went to Teach for America, and a lot of them came, I'm going to tell you this, a lot of them came out of it right wing, did not go into it right wing. A lot of them came out of it like,
1: You get burned out in a hurry. According to our team, Buck, 18 states still allow paddling in the classroom in public schools.
2: That cannot be true. That
1: this is where I'm, you growing up in New York City,
2: wow.
1: I would have been very surprised if you still couldn't be paddled in public school classrooms.
2: You again, can be teacher hit discretion. With a stick in a public school in America today?
1: It's a paddle, not a stick. You're not pulling it off a tree. Alabama, Arkansas, Florida, Georgia, Louisiana, Mississippi, Oklahoma, South Carolina, Tennessee, Texas, Arizona, Idaho, Indiana, Kansas, Kentucky, Missouri, North Carolina, and Wyoming, you can still be paddled in classrooms.
2: This is the most shocking revelation I've had about our country maybe since I started doing radio. I had no idea that that was a thing that could happen. I'd never heard of it before either.
1: Oh, I mean, I'm telling you, it worked back in the 1980s and the 1990s when I was in school. You got a teacher with a strong right arm and they're whipping that paddle around. I'll tell you, I still remember the chill that would come through the classroom, Buck, when a teacher would slowly, they were good at theatrics, some of these teachers, slowly open the drawer of her desk, and then the kids are all yelling and not misbehaving and everybody, and then some kid says, oh my goodness, she's slowly pulling the paddle out. She just puts it on the corner of the desk. Every now and then, I mostly had female teachers, they would stand up and smack that hand with that paddle and kind of stare you down. They walked around the room. It worked, man. Nobody wanted to get paddled.
2: They still allow spanking in a lot of southern states in school. I'm just reading this right now.
1: Well, I mean, paddling is a spanking. It's just a wooden spanking instead of a hand. It's a more effective.
2: No, but that's on the butt. You can be spanked with a paddle on your butt.
1: That's where you get spanked.
2: Oh, I thought your paddle was like to hit your hand with the paddle.
1: No,
2: I don't even know how the paddling works.
1: No, you bend over and you get whacked on the butt.
2: You bent over and they whacked your butt in school?
1: Oh, yeah.
2: I am not trying to be melodramatic. This is the most mind-blown I have been in 15 years of doing radio.
1: I'm telling you.
2: I had no idea.
1: I don't remember my kids talking about it, and they went to public school, kindergarten and sixth grade. Now, look, you're not paddling somebody who's like a grown man, right? It's elementary school. But yeah, oh, yeah. Like, it was the shame, the pain. Oh, yeah, you would get walloped. If you misbehaved in class. And I know some of the old school out there, like, they would really go to town on you. Buck, like, when I was a kid.
2: I don't know if I've ever been, like, flabbergasted. We'll use it as a word. I'm actually flabbergasted. I had absolutely no idea. How many of you, you're looking at, they must be listening to me like, this Yankee doesn't know squat from squat. I had no idea. I knew that it used to happen. I read history. I didn't know that you could still get spanked in school.
1: Oh,
2: by the way, it's basically all southern states.
1: Oh, yes. Of course, southern states. But I remember, like, I imagine it still occasionally happens. Like, the real psychological warfare was somebody would be like, hey, go rip a tree branch off. Like, you pick the instrument of your own demise. Like,
2: oh my gosh. Choose the form of your destructor. Choose the form.
1: No, that's not a thick enough. That's not a thick enough branch. Like, you'd get a switch, and they would, you know, give you a spanking right then and there. Go pick a switch.
2: I mean, just compare that to in New York City schools, for example. I it's like teachers in the Northeast have gotten in trouble for breaking up fights.
1: Yeah, your point is an accurate one. Where, I mean, the culture of some of these schools is different. And I don't know. I mean, for teachers out there in the 1980s, it was not uncommon at schools that I went to see kids get spanked. I said with my kids, I don't remember them ever coming home and talking about somebody getting spanked. So I don't know how common it is to do now, but it was very common when I was.
2: Have any of our producers, Mike, Ali, Greg, have any of you ever been spanked in school? Have I just...
1: But no? Also say what state you grew up in, because I do think... Massachusetts, of course not.
2: Northeast. They're all Northeast like me. So no, they did not. Wow, you Southern folks have had a whole, there's this whole world of school discipline that you have that I didn't know a darn thing about. I'm just learning right now. I had no idea. Okay, well, back to our school discipline issue, or back to talking about the broader implications of this. If you don't have discipline, nobody can learn. And this is the problem. And I don't think even in a context, Clay, where you can, you know, paddle kids or whatever, although I don't know, I'd have to sort of, I got to reevaluate some of my preconceived notions here. I think it's just really hard to instill discipline just in the classroom. So what?
1: No, I was just going to say, I was thinking about, you were talking about discipline with your dad. As I'm looking down at my phone, I know you, this is news that is going to drastically disappoint your dad and many of our WOR listeners. Because we were talking about that game last night. I mentioned Jackson Dart got injured. According to reports, he may now be out for the season. That is the starting quarterback for the New York Giants in week two. And I hate to be the person who brings that news to WOR. He introduced Trump at the rally. For people who do not know who Jackson Dart is, injured last night against LA. Reports that he may now be out for the season. The New York Giants' bright, optimistic opening week one win has now gone out the window. And a lot of people, unfortunately, Buck, I'm telling you, I'm calling my shot here, are going to celebrate his season-ending injury because he introduced President Trump at the rally.
2: Wow.
1: That's going to be viral.
2: You just paddled Giants fans all over the tri-state area.
1: May not be able to get whipped in elementary school in New York, but you just got psychologically whipped with that awful.
2: I want to go to calls music and talk. Let's do it. Let's break here, Clay, and come back into calls and talkbacks. I want to hear what people have to say about this because, I mean, my mind is truly blown. So I want to know more from people who know more about how this goes with the spanking and the switches and everything else. I had no idea.
1: It's a different world down here, Buck. And maybe you need to be able to cover the nation, no matter what part, northeast, southeast, southwest, northwest, wherever you may be across the entire country. Sometimes you need to make sure that you can stay in touch with everyone. Modern day walkie-talkies with 2026 technology lets you talk to anyone, anywhere in the U.S., boom, at the push of a button. 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

Welcome back in, Clay and Buck, closing up the Tuesday edition of the program. And not surprisingly, a lot of you were in Spankable Nation, which, by the way, don't Google that because I have no idea. No idea where you'll end up. But a lot of talkbacks. Probably not a safe website. So many different talkbacks. Bob says, I remember the paddle conspicuously displayed on the chalkboard ledge for all to see. At my Catholic school, Mike says, I got my ass kicked by nuns' yardstick. Matthew says, I'm 56. When I was in Michigan public elementary school, if one of us did something wrong, we went to the principal's office and got a paddling, something normal. That was the other thing. Sometimes you got taken to the principal's office and the principal of the school would paddle you. That was like the super severe. You were so bad that you had to go to the principal's office and he had to paddle you. Kitty says, our principal had a paddle in his office, used it routinely. One of my brothers

0: principal, that's rough. I mean, can you imagine you have to see him every day? And, you know, afterwards, we're like, if like, especially I went to Jesuit school, priests and nuns, and man, it's crazy out there, Clay. By the way, here we go. Randy in California, B, hit it.
1: Hey, Clay. This is Randy from Southern California. I distinctly remember my sixth grade teacher, Mr. West. He had a collection of six fraternity pledge paddles. And when it came time, well, you got to pick which one that you wanted to get spanked with. Kept us all in line.
0: You had to pick your own spanking paddle? Clay, what country are we in? This is insane.
2: Buck, it was terrifying, but kids behaved.
3: 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Clay Travis and Buck Sexton. Southern Colorado's News Talk, 590 KCSJ.
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10: President Trump is telling the United Nations that he has a major choice to make on Iran. Addressing the UN General Assembly today, Trump posed the question, quote, will a deal be made or do I annihilate the Islamic Republic? Iran's delegation was in attendance as Trump delivered his remarks. Also today at the UN General Assembly, the president was pushing for an end to the Ukraine-Russia war as he met with Ukrainian President Vladimir Zelensky.

0: Zelensky.
1: I think they both want to see the war end, to be honest with you. It's time. A lot of people being killed, and they don't want that. But I think they both want to see the war end.
0: The president has blamed the ongoing war for the rise in diesel costs. Trump said he thinks a solution to the war will indeed be found. The average price for diesel has risen past $6.50 for the first time ever. Zelensky said he hopes the U.S. can help bring an end to the war before winter. Parts of the Ohio Valley and Mid-Atlantic are set to deal with severe weather conditions due to a developing nor'easter. Gusty winds and rain are set to appear through tomorrow. The coastal flood risk will increase as the week continues and will impact a corridor spanning from North Carolina's Outer Banks to New England. Airports across the Northeast are playing catch-up today after an equipment failure caused massive flight disruptions at airports, including Newark, Philadelphia, JFK, and LaGuardia. There were long lines from stranded travelers looking to rebook flights or track down luggage following the ground stops. The FAA says a primary line failed, and then the backup fiber optic cables in New Jersey had allegedly been cut by a New Jersey Transit construction crew by accident. The White House has launched Trump TV. Monica Nelson reports.
2: The 24/7 streaming channel on YouTube will be updated in real time. The White House said it will feature top past moments and announcements. It all comes after the White House television press pool said it will no longer cover President Trump's events after he barred some outlets from the White House. I'm Monica Nelson.
0: I'm Chris Caraggio.
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4: It's a big day for hundreds of families in the Boulder Valley School District as they wait to see if their schools will be shut down or consolidated. Fox 31's Kasia Carriage with more.
5: Boulder Valley has lost over 3,600 students in almost 10 years, so they say it just isn't sustainable to keep all of their buildings open after enrollment declines. Back in August, we learned 16 schools would be impacted under the Resilient Schools proposal, with four school buildings to close. Others would either consolidate or reconfigure their grades. Frustrated parents and students have spoken out against this proposal over the last few weeks, even gaining traction on a petition that has over 5,000 signatures. The vote is expected this evening at 5 o'clock.
4: The Colorado State Patrol launched a Sunday football enforcement operation this last weekend across six counties around the metro region. The primary focus was deterring impaired driving on major traffic arteries and feeder roads. The increase in troopers throughout the afternoon and into the late evening led to 235 total traffic contacts, 91 citations, and 7 DUI arrests. I'm Sam Speck.
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7: Libertad! Para Berta por luchar!
8: Berta Cáceres was one of the most influential advocates for indigenous and women's rights in Honduras.
9: La discriminación y el racismo que se ha cometido contra el pueblo lenca, contra el copín.
8: And in 2013, when she began leading a protest campaign against a proposed hydroelectric dam, she became one of the most celebrated environmental activists anywhere. Honduras was known as the most dangerous place in the world for environmental activists. More than 100 had been reported killed in just the previous 5 years. She told friends about threatening phone calls she'd get. She said strange cars followed her on the road.
10: She knew that she was very much still being targeted and still at risk of being killed.
8: Berta was the most powerful activist in her country, but none of the accolades could protect her in the end.
11: Prominent environmental rights activist was shot dead in Honduras on Thursday, prompting protests in the capital.
8: My name is Monty Real, an investigative reporter for Bloomberg Green. On the upcoming podcast, Blood River, we tell the story of a murder. A murder in a place where murderers thrive, where about 97% of all homicides are left unsolved and unpunished.
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12: Tracking slightly warmer afternoon highs in the mid-70s in Colorado Springs, some low 80s in Pueblo, and a lot of low 80s out across the eastern plains. 60s and 70s out in our mountain towns and high mountain valleys today. We'll see those showers and storms begin out there in the high country and then move along I-25 in the afternoon and evening, bringing us isolated instances of hail along and east of the interstate. Chances for flash flooding out toward the San Juan Mountains with a flash flood. flood watch in place through Thursday. I'm Storm Tracker 13's Julia Donovan. That's weather.
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0: like to see Medicare for All get a vote in the House and in the Senate?
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4: Hannity's on. And so is the countdown. T-minus 42 days until election.

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1: All right, thank you, Scott Shannon. Thanks to all of you for being with us. Write down our toll-free telephone number. You want to be a part of the program. It's 800-941-SEAN. You want to join us. All right, before we get into the news, I think the president gave maybe one of his, if not the finest speech ever before the ever so corrupt and America-hating United Nations. And he got a ton of applause. I mean, and it just puts in perspective that which I've been laying out for you, which is all the success that nobody in the legacy media mob, because they're abusively biased and corrupt, ever talk about. So anyway, pretty interesting times we're living in. Before we do that, Ethan, did you see this DoorDash customer? You know, he gets a call that his DoorDash driver, who's bringing him food, gets in an accident, and he said, well, it's close to my house. Let me go see if I can get my food, and this is how it went down.
2: Yo, what's going on, bro? You the door dasher?
3: Yeah.
2: You all right? Yeah.
3: Thank you, man.
2: You good? Yeah, I'm right down the street. I'm like, let me come grab my food. Damn, I'm so sorry, bro.
1: All right, he did say, you okay? You good? I'm so sorry, but then he comes and he grabs his, I don't know why that cracks me up so much. I thought that was pretty funny.
4: It's crazy though, that like, would you have done the same thing? I mean, all of us get hungry. I'm not saying that isn't a normal reaction, but also it is kind of crazy.
1: No, listen, I used Uber Eats. It's the same thing, but, you know, when people want their food, they want their food. The guy has an accident. He was very kind and polite and respectful. You're okay? Are you good? Sorry this happened. And then he grabs his food and he goes home. I don't know why that made me laugh. But anyway, there's a lot going on today. Let me I think this speech was so worthwhile that I think we should play a lot of it coming up, and maybe we'll do it in the last hour of the program today. I know some people are mad that the president met with Zoran Marxist commie Mamdani. Here's Mamdani crediting Trump with a long-standing history of building in New York City. Here's what he said.
5: It's a real pleasure that just today we've agreed to set up a new level of that conversation between our housing and operations team at City Hall and the White House team, because what we're speaking about is 12,000 homes, 30,000 jobs, the prospect of an entire new neighborhood in a city where housing is the number one cost. And I appreciate the president, his interest in this. And we also know the president not just as the leader of the country, but also as someone who has built quite a lot of housing here in our city.
1: Look, understand what Mamdani wants here. And the president knows what he wants. And the president was being polite. But it is consistent with him being willing to meet with anybody and talk to anybody. And, you know, this is the fallacy that was made about Donald Trump with Iran, is that he wasn't listening to other voices. Quite the contrary. He was listening to every voice, and as consistent with President Trump, he's going to make up his own mind in the end, like meeting with Little Rocket Man and meeting with Vladimir Putin, and President Xi is coming to town this week and they have a state dinner and all that stuff going on. So it's just very consistent with what he has. We have chronicled the quick final push strategy for the 42 days now that remain before the midterm elections. I'm arguing the most important in our lifetime. I hope you understand that this is one party with stated policies that will shred the Constitution. And now a new strategy has emerged. While they used to tout and be proud of and glad to associate with the radical DSA, which is now the intellectual base, the power structure that was the once far more moderate Democratic Party. But there's a reason most establishment Democrats, even Chuckie Schumer meeting with Abdul El-Sayed last week and pledging $10 million, there's one big reason for all of it. And the reason is they don't care who wins. They don't care how radical. They don't care how insane. As long as they get control of the Senate, in their mind, they don't care how they do it or who they have to elect to do it. And we've chronicled El Sayed probably more than anybody. You know, cisgender, God is non-binary, a welcome mat at our border, Telefrico, you know, vegan campaign in a cattle state and no drilling in an oil state. And of course, championing the rights of men to play women's sports, biological men, and all trans people, including biological men, should have access to abortion. We've chronicled, he now has changed. El Sayed will not go back on any of his past positions. You know, it, by the way, there was a moment where Abdul El Sayed wouldn't say the word women while talking about pregnancy. Let me play that for you. Listen.
6: The question we have to ask ourselves is, what's the best way to do that? And whose life gets destroyed in that process? Because too often when government says that you cannot have reproductive care, you are creating a circumstance in which a adult or sometimes even a juvenile human is being reduced into simply a carrying vehicle for a fetus that has not ever breathed air in the world.
1: These people are all nuts. I mean, this whole party has just jumped the shark. And, you know, he again, you know, steadfastly refuses to distance himself from the radical, you know, Hassan Piker. You know, the streets will run red with the blood of capitalists, and America deserved 9/11. And he's the one else, Abdul El Sayed, that invited Hassan Piker on the campaign trail. And then he has a testy exchange with the reporters over his support for 2024 uncommitted movement against Biden and Kamala Harris in Michigan. But my point of view here is El Sayed is now backing off his positions and associations. Telefrico, while he defended the entire campaign up until the last week and a half or so, you know, six genders and God is non-binary and went to the mat for it, now is backing off all of it. Of course, AOC famously, oh, no, I don't believe that. That was woke 1.0 crazy. And what's happened is they've looked at the polls and now they've just decided that they can't tell people the truth about who they really are. And now we have another example of that. And that is this idiot, you know, Troy Jackson, who replaced Graham Plattner. I kind of view him as Graham Plattner 2.0 in Maine. You know, here's him smearing ICE as racist and calls to abolish ICE. Listen to what he said.
7: But what ICE is doing is based off of a narcissist that doesn't like black and brown people. And that is totally uncalled for. And that's why I believe strongly we need to get rid of ICE, start over, have a real law enforcement that does the right thing to, you know, make sure our borders are protected, but at the same time does it in a way that we know is legal, that you know, makes sense. And we don't have that right now. We have people that are rogue agency that's going around targeting people just because of who they look like. And when they get everybody like that, then they'll start on somebody else. And we all should be very concerned about this.
1: Then he says he's excited to implement Medicare for all. And then he said getting off fossil fuels is a good way to stop climate change. And now he's trying to moderate his positions in Maine because, you know, first he's trying to generate the same crazy excitement as the Nazi tattoo guy is his. And he's got a problem, apparently has a vile temper on top of everything else. So, you know, all of this is happening in real time. All of this now is unfolding very quickly, and you have an abusively biased media that is nothing but an extension of the press office of every Democratic socialist candidate in the country. You know, nobody's talked about President Trump's Greenland deal set. You know, he's going to sign this later today. He mentioned that in his speech this morning, a lot of which will play in the final hour of the program today. Look, I'm just telling you where we are. And if you're asking me today if I can tell you what the outcome of this election is going to be, the answer is I cannot, nor can anyone else, in my humble opinion. You know, look at this. I mean, you know, I mentioned the Cook Report yesterday in their polling, and it shows that what only, all right, 63% love capitalism. Okay, that's good. Where are the other, you know, 37%? And 58 despise socialism. Okay, where's the other 42%? New poll shows a majority of Democrats would support a military coup now to topple Donald Trump. One-third of Democrats is so desperate. They're so full of Trump derangement syndrome. This is where it's now taken them. Nearly 6 in 10 Democratic respondents said they would feel very positive, somewhat positive, if they learned a military junta has removed Trump and seized control of the American government. 55% said they would feel the same if the president passed away peacefully. And even higher percentage said they'd be happy if Trump were impeached and removed for office. 87% are ousted by his cabinet. 25th Amendment, 84%. You know, for all the talk about the media and they're upset that Donald Trump has said, like Obama did back in the day to Fox, that he didn't want him in the White House press room. We're going to stop covering. I'm perfectly fine with that, you know, but I don't think they're going to be able to give up their daily fix. I don't think they could. Life without Trump for them is going to be withdrawal like we've never seen before. And I'll even make a prediction now. When Donald Trump leaves office, you know, hopefully in 2029, I promise you, they're going to still be talking about Donald Trump because they can't give up their fix, their addiction. Now, Democrats even continue to use Russiagate and the lie and the hoax of Russiagate to punish Trump allies. You know, remember the story, the next time you see another bogus report that Trump's using the Department of Justice to go after political enemies. But, you know, former Trump staffer Michael Caputo endured a decade of lawfare, says, you know, he says forced him out of his home, gave him cancer and all the stress associated with it. But when the thought of the Russiagate nightmare was over, he was slapped in the face this month with a lawsuit cooked up by a former DOJ lawyer from the National Security Unit that hounded him and other Trump associates over alleged foreign agent violations without laying a single charge on the guy. You know, it's a simple $100,000 contract dispute case. But anyway, I mean, this never ends. These people will never stop. And by the way, Hassan Piker is going to be speaking at Cornell University. Now, unlike the way liberals react when conservatives show up on college campuses, I don't have a problem with it. And if people want to go see the guy that thinks we deserve 9/11 and wants the streets of America to run red with the blood of capitalists, if that's what they want to do with this Ivy League institution, have at it. I don't really care. And, you know, to see AOC, she's going to wait till after the midterms to decide, is she going to challenge Chucky or is she going to, you know, I don't know what she's going to do. I really don't. We'll see. She might run for president. I think if she runs for president, I think she's the lead candidate. One former Democratic operative details the racism, the lies, and the dangers of the Democratic Party, Lindy Lee. Yeah, she said everybody knew that Joe was a cognitive mess. Everybody. By the way, Princeton, I mentioned Ivy League schools, their faculty's political contributions. Yeah, that favored the Democrats over the GOP 98% to zero, according to a study. Does that shock you? Well, I can tell you what parents in the Northeast, people that I knew and know that still are there and, you know, all over the country are now doing. Those parents are looking south. They're looking at UVA. They're looking at Vanderbilt, Wake, UNC, University of South Carolina. They're looking anywhere but these, quote, Ivy League schools. They're looking at Florida, Florida State. They're looking at Miami. They're looking everywhere but, you know, these Ivy League institutions because they've had it with these indoctrination centers. Anyway, 800-941-SHAWN, our number. 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
1: And as we roll along, 800-941-SEAN is a number if you want to be a part of the program. You know, I got to be honest. I see this so crystal clear what is at stake in this election. I wish I could show. I mean, if these people on the left want a military coup to topple Trump, 6 in 10 respondents feel positive or somewhat positive if they learn that happened. That's insane. 55% would feel the same way if the president died. An even higher percentage say they'd be happy if Trump were impeached. 87%. What is wrong with these people? But that's what we are up against. They want radicalism, redistributionism. They want communism, socialism, cradle to grave, womb to the tomb. 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And do you even want them in your house? 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What part of this don't some people understand? 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But that's what's going to happen. Yeah, great. 83-year-old grandma dies under Canada's assisted death program. Oh, you want to bet that's coming to America? These lunatics win? All right, quick break. Your call's also coming up next half hour. 800-941-SEAN as we continue.
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1: All right, 25 now till the top of the hour. 800-941-SEAN is our number. You want to be a part of the program. Man, just the time flies through life. It's unbelievable. 42 days till Election Day. 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And, you know, by the way, tell them your friend Sean Hannity sent you there, and you will be sleeping better, and you'll want to thank me, and maybe call the show, and you will thank me. I don't know. Maybe you will, maybe you won't. Anyway, so, you know, I'm watching, like, these socialists. You saw the situation down in Austin, Texas? Well, I have two articles in front of me. One is from the New York Post. One is from FoxNews.com. And by all media accounts that, you know, protesters quickly organized a spontaneous anti-ICE protest in Austin at this intersection, you know, following the shooting of this Venezuelan man. I think he's in critical condition still. But, you know, Fox News Digital, they did an investigation. New York Post reported on it that shows the protests were promoted and organized by a coordinated network of far left socialist communist groups, including the DSA, Democratic Socialists of America, the Freedom Road Socialist Organization, the Party for Socialism and Liberation, which works closely with a lot of, you know, nonprofits with, you know, this communist guy, Singman. They report American-born tech tycoon living in Shanghai. And, you know, now they're investigating, you know, this network for allegedly fomenting the image of chaos in the U.S. Unfortunately, it's very, very hard on the immigration issue. And I urge people to understand the position that all of these ICE agents are willing to put themselves in. I mean, because we have over 12 million of them. Doesn't sound like a lot. That's a lot of people. And they're spread all throughout the country. And among them are terrorists, known terrorists, and murderers and rapists and child molesters, other violent criminals, cartel and gang members. This is a hard job. It's a dangerous job. And it's their job to enforce the law. And in the process, are there people that maybe didn't do anything wrong? Maybe they've been here a long time, but they don't have documentation. Yeah, ideally, we wouldn't be in that position. But thanks to Biden, Harris, Mayorkas, we are. And that's why we're doing everything possible. A very odd story in the New York Post today. There's a similar story, an adjacent story in the Washington Times. Get this, and this is the headline in the New York Post. U.S. is a Chinese baby factory. American women being recruited for implantation. In other words, wealthy Chinese couples are implanting their embryos into American women so their children can be born U.S. citizens. Why does that sound directly in my mind like some type of long-term effort play by the communist Chinese. I mean, the same people buying up ranch land, farmland, land near military installations, and were stupid enough to let them do that. Women that carry babies for the agency recruited informally through social media, they get between $60,000 and $120,000 for their services. The children are then swept off by their parents to be raised in China, where it seems as a status symbol among the wealthy to have a child able to claim U.S. citizenship. And incredibly, that such a service is completely legal. Why would we allow that to happen? And you have Patriot Conceptions is run by a high-energy U.S. Army vet who founded the International Surrogacy Agency and last year received a prestigious fellowship from a top Republican think tank, which describes him as pioneering entrepreneur in the third-party reproduction sector. I don't know. Why am I suspicious whenever the communist Chinese are invited? I know that President Xi is coming to town. In an adjacent story, Washington Times reports that Texas Attorney General Ken Paxton announced Friday that a lawsuit he filed to shut down Birth Tourism, a company specializing in helping Chinese women game the immigration system and travel to the U.S. to have babies for automatic citizenship. And he called it a luxury service that operated four homes capable of facilitating up to 20 births a day. I mean, what are we doing in this country? You know, remember, during the height of COVID, if you lived in Wuhan, you were not allowed to travel to anywhere else in China. But you were allowed to travel from Wuhan to any other part of the world. If you lived in any other part of China, you were not allowed to travel to Wuhan. Everyone else could fly to Wuhan except if you lived in China. That's how much I trust the communist Chinese. I don't. And that's why the president has taken a strong stand. I mean, there are people that want to unilaterally disarm on this issue involving, you know, the artificial intelligence. All that's going to do is we give up, we stop progressing because of the panic of the same people that were climate alarmists, the same Y2K alarmists, the same people that believe in the Green New Deal led by Obama and company. We disarm, the communist Chinese catch up, and do you think they're going to put any restrictions on what they do? It's sort of like the idiocy of the Paris Climate Accords, where China and Russia were viewed as, and India were viewed as developing nations, not the U.S. The U.S. paid the freight. I mentioned this yesterday, the price of oil, and I did this as a quiz on TV also last night. Closed above $100 a barrel for nearly 1,000 days during the Obama and Biden administration. You got to be kidding me. You got to be, I mean, and only 61 days under Trump is 6 years in office. And by the way, crude is now going down again, as it always does, predictably, because the president is committed and he addressed this in his speech, which we're going to run later in the program today. Today at the United Nations, which I thought was a great speech. I really thought he was really on top of his game. Let me see. We got, you know, so much to get to today. Man, we have so much to get to every single day. Now, I got this. I still can't believe Hassan Piker speaking at Cornell. I mean, I'm not against it. I'm not telling conservatives on campus to do what liberals do, and that's go and shut down radicals that they disagree with. In this case, you know, he's like the chief spokesperson. You have a new poll showing that a majority of Democrats would support this military coup, I was telling you. I mean, you got to be kidding me. I mean, that is insane. A military, we're hoping that Donald Trump will die. Now, let me move to the midterms. We have, I mentioned yesterday, AOC reveals what it will take for her to seek the White House. I'll be making those considerations after the midterms. She says she feels a unique political window opening for a possible White House run, adding that sometimes life just makes things ready for you. So she's kind of expanded out in what she's saying and what she's believing. I told you about the Grand Platner 2.0 in Maine. Troy Jackson is now trying to distance himself from the DSA he was embracing. And he's now seeking to downplay, just like Tallarico before him, just like AOC before him, Abdul El-Sayed before him, The polling must be really bad internally for Democrats. Anyway, so he, you know, in spite of taking on really radical positions on a variety of issues, of which we have been chronicling on a regular basis, you know, this guy is now trying to run away from where he's been standing. I mean, Troy Jackson, you know, said he smeared ICE as racist, wants to abolish ICE. He's excited to implement Medicare for all. He said getting off fossil fuels, a good way to start climate change. This is the big mistake. If you look at Europe and all my criticisms of Europe, it is the roadmap to disaster here. What have they done? They've embraced radical socialism, radical climate alarmism. They've neglected national security, both as a continent and individually as countries, and unfettered illegal immigration with no demands for assimilation, hence nearly 100 Sharia courts in Great Britain, hence no-go zones in France and other parts of the world. It's insane. I love that the president today mentioned that, you know, something we've been pointing out since Epic Fury started is, what did we discover? That we discovered that once again, the world underestimates Iranian military capability. In this case, the fact that their ballistic missile range was far further than anybody had known before. And what does that mean? That means that they can reach with their ballistic missiles. And if they ever had nuclear weapons, they'd put those nuclear weapons on their ballistic missiles. And the range is only going to get bigger. And they would be able to hit London and Paris, for crying out loud. And eventually their hope, I'm sure, would be to hit the continental United States. Anyway, Troy Jackson seeking to downplay his ties to the far left. I really don't consider myself anything. I'm upset a lot at the Democratic Party. What I know is I fight for working class people. Okay. Just like, Talafrico. Just like Abdul El-Sayed. Anyway, El-Sayed's Jewish outreach has ignited, quote, tokenism, is the headline of a FoxNews.com story, as the Michigan GOP chair makes a bold prediction, and he called Piker's comments despicable, predicted a sea change among Jewish voters in Oakland County in Michigan. So we'll have to wait and see what happens there. The power rankings for the Democrats, where could it go wrong? Voters prefer Democrats by 11 points among likely voters, with 61% calling gas prices a major problem. You know, look, I don't know what to say because there's nothing good to say about gas prices. It just isn't. I'm going to be very blunt. I shoot straight on this program. And I know it's been a burden. However, if you look at the Trump success on the economy overall, the projected 5.1% GDP growth, every major metric and measure that Donald Trump has achieved up to this point in his second term of his presidency, it is beyond significant, and it's real. It's not fake. And I'm just telling you that, you know, if you stick with the program and you don't go towards radical socialism, then we're going to be better off as a country in the end. If we decide to go backwards, then we're going to get the country we deserve. It's really that simple. Anyway, so Republicans begin to tap their campaign cash. Wall Street Journal, Republicans are pumping money into a series of Senate and House battleground states, unleashing one of their biggest advantages over Democrats as they now seek to overcome what are usually historical headwinds for midterm elections. And, you know, congressional Democrats, their approval rating is 21%. You know, I read to you from the Cook Report, their latest analysis, and they're being very, very clear, is that Republicans and Democrats, you know what, none of them really have great approval ratings. Generic ballot, it's a 2-point difference. The only thing that surprised me is 63% of voters like capitalism over socialism. Socialism's viewed negatively by 58%, all right? You may say, oh, that's a nice majority. No, it's not. It should be 90%. How is it that the country could be that ignorant of the biggest, the most predictable failed governmental system ever known to man? You know, so when you look at gerrymandering, you look at the financial advantage, I think Republicans, they're in as good a position as they can be to shock the world. And we'll ask Newt Gingrich about it at the top of the hour. Then we'll get the other side and we'll talk to our friend Jessica Tarlov, who's one of the nicest people you'll ever meet in your life. I will promise you that. She really is. In other news, before we get to Newt and Jessica, we have a couple of things. Nike, apparently, did you know that, Ethan, that Nike owned Converse?
2: No, I had no idea.
1: I had no idea. Me either. I grew up, Converse was like the sneaker to have when I was a kid. You know, Nike is a great brand. But anyway, Nike owned Converse had to apologize and pull ads. I didn't even see the ad after the internet was freaking out, claiming the ad evoked KKK and lynchings. Did you see it? I did not see the ad.
2: I have no idea. No, I did not see it.
1: We're sorry. We understand why this image is upsetting and recognize that we got it wrong. All right. I think we should accept more people's apologies myself. They polled 5 routes for Trump to leave office, as I said. Plurality of Democrats support 4 of them. They just hate the guy. You know, the ironic thing is when Donald Trump leaves office, hopefully in January of 2019, and finishes his 4-year term, and I hope that that happens, the people that are going to end up missing him the most are the radical Democrats. They're not going to know what to do with him without him. They're going to absolutely lose it. They're going to have nothing left to talk about. Their lives are going to be miserable. Anyway, 800-941-SHAWN is our number. 6 Sauer. 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
12: President Trump says he has a big decision to make on Iran. Addressing the UN General Assembly today, he posed the question, will a deal be made or do I annihilate the Islamic Republic? Iran's delegation was in attendance as Trump delivered his remarks. He said he believes a deal with Iran will come after the U.S. midterm elections. He also called on the rest of the world to put economic pressure on Iran. In the face of growing concern about the potential dangers of artificial intelligence, President Trump is now changing its name to superintelligence. Sarah Lee Kessler reports.
13: In other words, welcome to the new world of superintelligence-SI.
14: The president, in his address to the UN General Assembly on Tuesday, said the U.S. is changing all of its AI documents to SI.
13: It sounds much better. It is much better. And it's much more accurate.
14: And Trump encouraged other nations to do the same.
13: Superintelligence. Every major new technology brings challenges.
14: Despite doomsday scenarios, Trump saying the future of renamed artificial intelligence is bright. In New York, I'm Sarah Lee.

0: Kessler.
1: The Austin, Texas man who was shot by ICE agents on Sunday will not be deported yet. The attorney for Wilbur Garces Perez has been trying to prevent him from being sent back to Venezuela.
2: We have filed a federal lawsuit and the judge has ordered that he be present at the first hearing.
1: Kate Lincoln Goldfinch says her client remains in an ICE processing center with a bullet still in his back. He was shot Sunday by an ICE officer while working as a DoorDash driver. Homeland Security said in a statement that the 28-year-old missed a court hearing and was ordered deported by a judge. Local officials have demanded an investigation and the release of any body camera footage related to the shooting. Secretary of State Marco Rubio is now officially filling the role of National Security Advisor. He's the first person to hold both positions since Henry Kissinger. I'm Chris Graggio.
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4: Denver health officials have announced the first human case of West Nile virus this year. The Denver Department of Public Health and Environment announced the confirmation yesterday. Colorado has experienced a relatively low number of West Nile illnesses so far this year, with 40 cases confirmed and only two reported deaths. Local water departments are stepping up their security after foreign hackers breached the computer systems of two Colorado water utilities, Aurora Water's Melissa Grove.
5: They can do a lot of harm if they get into our systems. So we use automation from the treatment process through the distribution process to get it to your house, and they can attack any part of that system.
4: The governor's office confirmed that the August attacks did not affect the quality of Colorado's drinking water. And lastly, Cherry Creek's dominant win streak is officially over at 27 games, despite winning its 31st consecutive game Friday night at Valor Christian, as CHASA has ruled that the Cherry Creek used an ineligible player at their season opener against Chatfield, so the 28-15 win goes down as a forfeit. With the latest, I'm Sam Speck.
6: The Department of Transportation will be testing artificial intelligence to help deal with flight delays. The system, developed by Boston-based aviation software company Airspace Intelligence, will provide real-time data to streamline the best routes. Transportation Secretary Sean Duffy announced the plan and said that with all the talk about AI, he wants to be clear, human beings will still manage U.S. airspace. Pharmaceutical giant Eli Lilly is breaking ground on a $6 billion manufacturing facility in Texas. Governor Greg Abbott says this is an important part of domestic manufacturing.
7: During the time of COVID, we learned the importance, if not the imperative, of producing our own medicine.
6: The facility in Houston's Generation Park will produce the company's first weight loss pill. It's set to be finished in the year 2030.
7: Strategic investments like this one strengthens our global supply chain.
6: The high cost of diesel is going to add up for ski resorts this winter with their snow grooming operations using machines that have poor fuel efficiency. Colorado's Monarch Mountains general manager says they don't want those costs to impact the experience for guests, though.
8: What we might do is get creative with grooming half of one trail and leaving the other half ungroomed, which is actually something that people prefer at times as well. So we'll probably start to look at things like that and get creative.
6: Chris Hegarty says they're going to keep the quality for guests.
8: Our best rate right now is higher than what it normally is, but we're doing everything we can to make sure that we're still going to have an amazing product and make sure that we're managing our expenses at the same time.
6: And Monday was a very good day for Mark Zuckerberg. Tammy Trujillo with the details.
9: The Meta CEO saw his estimated net worth rise by $25 billion in a single day. The jump was thanks to an almost 12% surge in Meta platform shares, credited in large part to the rollout of the new Muse AI assistant. Already one of the richest men on earth, Zuckerberg's fortune sat at just over $253 billion as of yesterday.
6: I'm Monica Nelson with your consumer and business news.
10: Tracking slightly warmer afternoon highs in the mid-70s in Colorado Springs, some low 80s in Pueblo, and a lot of low 80s out across the eastern plains. 60s and 70s out in our mountain towns and high mountain valleys today. We'll see those showers and storms begin out there in the high country and then move along I-25 in the afternoon and evening, bringing us isolated instances of hail along and east of the interstate. Chances for flash flooding out toward the San Juan Mountains with a flash flood watch in place through Thursday. I'm Storm Tracker 13's Julia Donovan. That's weather.
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1: All right, thanks, Scott Shannon. 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It is 800-941-SEAN if you want to be a part of the program. Joining us now, former Speaker of the House, Newt Gingrich. Remember, he has put out a series of five podcasts, how Republicans can shock the world in just 42 short days. And, Mr. Speaker, we're bringing you on every week. Are you still where you were?
2: Well, I think it's possible to win, but I think it's gotten harder because I think that the kind of disciplined approach I suggest in my five podcasts have not exactly been followed by the president, who I think is all over the place. But on the other hand, the Democrats continue to give us, you know, gift after gift. I mean, they are so far to the left. They are so strange in their values. They're so clearly anti-American that what's happening is many Americans who are not happy with, say, the price of gasoline, then think about, but do you really want a future where Chuck Schumer's in charge or where you have a bunch of radical weirdos in charge? And then they come back to us. And so I think this is still very much up in the air. And I think we still have a chance to keep the House and the Senate, but it's going to be a real fight. And we have to win the argument that the future they represent is dramatically worse than whatever is irritating people.
1: Why do you say it's gotten harder? Because that's not what you were saying last week.
2: Because I think in the last week, we have not seen any kind of disciplined effort by the president to communicate where we're going or what we're doing. And we have not seen the kind of changes that would lead people to feel better and more secure about the price of living. I mean, the potential to win on these things is huge. When every time a Democrat says they are for Medicare for all, we should communicate that means they're for health care to no one, because a government-run national system, which is what they're describing, would be unbelievably bad. It would leave, if you look at the British version, would leave millions of people without adequate care, would cost an enormous amount of money, the largest tax increase in history, and in the end, would be a disaster. But we have to be prepared to go right at them and make that kind of a case. And I don't sense that we're making as much of a principled case as much as there's sort of a series of cheap shot campaigns that go after individual Democrats on their particular values. I also think, frankly, to be candid, I don't think it helps our case that left-wing big government socialists with weird values are unacceptable when the president goes and says nice things about Mondami. Mondami's not going to be a great mayor. The president ought to be very clear about that. Mondami's a disaster. His policies are going to bankrupt New York City. And, you know, that kind of thing just totally confuses our base.
1: Yeah, well, I'm telling you right now, I kind of understand that. I think Donald Trump's being Donald Trump by doing that. I'm going to play in the next hour his speech before the UN, because I don't think most people saw it today. If he goes on the campaign trail and stays that on message and that discipline as he was today at the UN, I think that goes a long way to showing people, number one, all that he's accomplished that nobody ever talks about. And also, you know, why the world needs strength at this particular moment in history. What did you think?
2: Well, look, I agree with you. If he could slow down and actually stay on the same message for 5 or 6 weeks, he can move the whole country. I just did a piece for Gingrich 360 on the Greenland Agreement, which is, you know, Donald Trump just brought under American supervision more land than the entire Louisiana Purchase that Thomas Jefferson made. Think about that. The largest single increase of American ability to control things was just signed by Donald Trump. No war, no payments. He negotiated an agreement with both Denmark and Greenland. It's an enormous historic achievement. You can go through place by place, but then you look at them. Again, I'm being really candid, maybe I'm too candid for radio, but you're an old friend. We shouldn't be cutting any kind of a deal with the Houthis. We should annihilate them. We should be totally on the side of the Saudis.
1: Should he be annihilating them now? Should we be getting in deeper now, or should we wait till after the election?
2: No, now. I'm doing a piece for the New York Sun arguing for a victory strategy in Iran, and it starts with a very simple premise, which, again, you get this, he's willing to meet with the president of Iran. Well, let me tell you something. The guy has now been, since 1979, chanting death to America. I don't think we ought to meet with him. And if he's also been killing Americans and methodically trying to build a nuclear weapon, I don't think we ought to meet with him. I think we ought to recognize this is a mortal enemy who will destroy the United States if he gets a chance. Now, but again, I'm a hardliner. I grew up in the shadow of World War II, where unconditional surrender was our position. And I grew up in the Cold War, where we understood the Soviet Union was our enemy, and we were going to methodically contain them until we defeated them. And I think it's our national establishment is so totally confused about reality that we need to get our head locked down and understand there is no deal with the Iranian dictatorship that will work. None. And therefore, sooner or later, we have to replace the dictatorship if we want to live in a world where American cities are not a danger.
1: Well, I think the agenda is clear. I think the choice part of the election is clear. You know, I'm not sure people are really embracing the fact that the Atlanta Fed just predicted growth at 5.1% for the third quarter. That is massive, more than twice any quarter that Joe Biden had, or that the census data pointed out Hispanic black poverty now at an all-time low, or incomes for the lowest 25%, you know, rose to the highest level ever, or median income rose to 87,600, or, you know, people's, you know, 80 records of the stock market. The borders are closed, the largest tax cuts in history, the need to prevent Iran from getting a nuclear weapon. Yeah, short term, you know, downside has been higher gas prices, but it's still not impacting the economy the way the media would have you believe. These are not stories the legacy media, Mr. Speaker, will ever tell people.
2: Right. So we ought to have five straight days of Donald Trump explaining the economy. And then we ought to have five straight days of Donald Trump explaining that he's not going to give up an American city to an Iranian nuclear weapon. And then we ought to have five straight days of Latino and African-American leaders who are grateful and excited about the fact that things actually are literally better than they have ever been. But if you can't expect our opponents in the elite media, and let's be clear, they are our opponents. They're against us. They want to defeat us. So you can't expect them to do any of this. And that's why you need, I think, to have the White House have a much more disciplined and a much more solution-oriented series of communications. And frankly, getting off on junk, you know, how are you going to name Lake Ontario? Stuff like that is a total distraction and actually weakens the president and weakens the Republican Party.
1: I don't think it helps to be fighting the media now. He can do whatever he wants in 43 days. But did you see the speech at the UN today? If he brings that level of discipline on the road with him, I think it would pay huge dividends. And look, there's a couple of advantages we have. We have a money advantage, which is never the case with Republicans. We have another advantage. These are uncharted waters because the left is insane and crazy. And, you know, the DSA policy is what it is. And that is now the intellectual base of this new Democratic radicalized party. I think running against that gives them an opportunity. But it doesn't mean it's a slam dunk. So are you telling the president the things you're telling me?
2: Well, I'm trying to. I'm trying to get across that this is the way we have to operate. And as you well know, because you know him better than I do, yeah, he often listens. He doesn't necessarily obey. But look, the bigger question for the American people is simple. You have a series of Democratic candidates who are deeply anti-American. You have a series of Democratic candidates whose values are so radical that they would create a country you would not recognize. And you have a series of Democratic candidates whose solutions would bankrupt the country and would destroy everything which has made America successful. Now, if we can't take those facts and then compare them to the extraordinary achievements, we've lowered, the Trump administration has lowered the price of pharmaceuticals, I think, for the first time in modern times, as an example. And the whole series of these kind of breakthroughs where you're seeing us approach affordability in a very direct way to make it possible for people to have more spending money and to have lower costs. And at the same time, you're seeing a number of very creative steps, such as the program to give every young person a savings account to get them into a free market capitalist society, literally from birth. And you're seeing some very successful people like Michael Dell get involved in, with his personal money, writing a check and at no cost to the taxpayer, helping hundreds of thousands of young people have a better future. So there is a huge positive story to tell. There is a huge negative story to tell. But because the elite media will never help us and will always oppose us, those stories have to be told by the Trump White House and by Republican candidates with a kind of almost a mind-numbing constant repetition. You break through by constant repetitive reminder.
1: Well, I think that that is the message, and that's also the lesson that we learned, you know, from you back in, you know, 2014. I mean, that was the big lesson that we learned. And I think that, you know, if you run a positive campaign, you can shock the world. I don't know. I just hear more pessimism in your voice. I don't like it, but I take everything you say seriously because I've watched you operate all these years, and I know.
2: I'm not pessimistic. I'm frustrated. If the president wants to, he can be the most effective communicator in modern times. He can focus. He can steer your point about his speech today. He can stay disciplined, stay on message, and if he does, he is going to dramatically change the outcome almost within a week of starting to do it. But he has to decide that he is willing to stay disciplined and to stay focused. And I see no evidence yet that he's willing to do that. I mean, I'm probably being too honest and open saying all this stuff publicly.
1: Well, what's the good of not being honest and open? I mean, when have you ever had a filter in your life? Let's be blunt here.
2: Sometimes I'm a little cautious about getting the president too mad at me. I don't mind him.
1: I don't mind sharing a strategy. In 2016, you would tell the president things privately twice, and if he didn't listen the two times you told him privately, you'd just say it publicly on my shows, right. and then he'd hear it again.
2: You might relate that to where we are right now.
1: All right. So in other words, you've already told him twice privately, and now you're telling it publicly. I got it.
2: Right.
1: Look, at the end of the day, he does have this incredible, unique ability to rise to the occasion. And it's just when he decides to do it. Like, I thought he had a great convention in Dallas. I did. Do I wish it was less jokes, more seriousness, more on message? Yeah, but it wasn't damaging in the sense that it was Trump being Trump.
2: Well, I thought, and you and I, of course, were both there together. I thought that it absolutely, for the hardcore, it was really important, and I hope we'll start a pattern of doing it every 4 years, because I think it's great to it communicates to the country there really are two teams. You're not just voting for individuals, but you're voting for which team do you want to have lead America. And I think when people across the country think about how really bad and anti-American and weird the big government socialists are, I think that, you know, whether you are somebody who's trying to pretend the Democratic candidate in North Carolina or like Ossoff in Georgia, you know, they're pretending. But the truth is they are all weird left-wing big government socialists, and you know it because on the opening day they're going to give power to people whose values are not Georgia. They're not North Carolina. The truth is they're not almost anywhere in the country.
1: I think you're right, and they will give in to the real power structure of the Democratic Party. Mr. Speaker, appreciate you being with us. Thank you, sir.
0: Keeping the truth alive. Hannity is on right now. News headlines and breaking news when it happens. 590 KCSJ.
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Now they have spent years honoring American heroes. 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
1: All right, 25 now till the top of the hour. 800-941-SEAN, our number if you want to be a part of the program. It was 3 years ago, terrorists. We saw what happened with our own eyes, October the 7th. I wish the IDF would show America the tape that I saw. And I understand why they don't do it, because, you know, the families of the victims, you know, don't want this all over the media. But it is an atrocity that you can't even imagine. Murder, rape, kidnapping, torture, beheadings, even little children murdered. And the president mentioned that in his speech before the UN today. But, you know, as we now approach what is the third anniversary of October the 7th, you know, 1,200 innocent Israelis died, so many more taken hostage, so many women raped, so many children killed. Based on their tiny population, that's the equivalent of 40,000 dead Americans in a day. Now, thank goodness there are great organizations. Thousands and thousands of Israelis have been displaced. They're out of their homes. They need all the humanitarian assistance we can provide. And that's where our partnership with the International Fellowship of Christians and Jews comes in. And they're on the ground providing food, water, shelter, clothing, medications. They have mobile medical clinics for the elderly that can't get out of their homes. And now they have their Flags of Fellowship movement coming up on this anniversary, coming up October 7th. And you have churches and synagogues and universities, communities, they're all planting Israeli flags to say, hey, we stand with you against radical Islamists that are sworn to your very destruction. Now, together we can combat the hate, the virulent anti-Semitism, one flag at a time. Whatever you can do to donate for their humanitarian assistance, please do so. If you want to join their Flags of Fellowship movement, just visit their website. It's joinfof.org. That's joinfof.org today. You know, ever since our next guest started at the Fox News Channel, co-host of the number one hit show, The Five, author of a brand new book, I Disagree, Winning Arguments Without Losing Friends. I could say that the title is perfect because we have remained friends our entire time together at the Fox News Channel. And although I'm not sure why Katie Couric, why'd you go to Katie Couric, Jessica Tarlov, to get a blurb? I didn't know you were friends with Katie Couric.
2: I'm friends with everybody. That is the point of the book, Sean.
1: Well, we've always gotten along extraordinarily well. And I used to do this segment with Jesse Waters and with Jessica on my show. And it was actually a really fun segment. I think in all the time you guys debated, though, I think you won maybe once, maybe twice, because I'd pick the winner at the end of the debate.
2: Yeah, I think that was more about you than the actual content of the debate. But it was so fun and a great way to spend time with you and get to know Jesse better. And I read about it in the book, too. A very formative experience for me at Fox and showing me how important it is to talk to people who you disagree with.
1: Well, we kind of got along and hit it off from the very beginning. And we have really passionate disagreements on issues. I mean, you are the outspoken liberal voice on The Five, which is a hit show. And there are days, it seems like, and I've known you a long time, it seems like you can get frustrated. Is my observation correct?
2: Oh, yeah. No, of course. I mean, Jesse and Greg Gutfeld are very frustrating. Maybe not to you, but definitely.
1: They're very frustrating. Yes, Sean. They drive me up a wall. However, it works. The show is a huge hit. So, you know, you can't argue with success, Jessica.
2: No, and I wouldn't want to. It's great that people love it. And we have a really diverse audience for The Five. We've got 20% Democrats, 30% independents, and then 50% Republicans. And that's everything from, you know, MAGA to Romney Republicans. So it's a real microcosm of America, which is fabulous. And it's a great opportunity for me to be able to test my ideas out and play around also with the other co-hosts and make political conversations more digestible and frankly enjoyable for people, because you know, it's so ugly and tough, and you talk about this on your show all the time, that politics, it didn't used to be this way, and it doesn't have to be this way either.
1: Well, look, I personally think that you know, I wish we could be disagree without being so disagreeable, but it's kind of hard in this environment. And this is maybe where we get a little more serious in our discussion. I talk often about the radicalization of your party. Now, when I met you through Doug Schoen, who is a more moderate Democrat. Doug Schoen's been on this radio program. He cannot support a guy like Abdul El-Sayed. He didn't support a guy like Graham Plattner. Doesn't support a guy like James Telefrico. You know, six-gender, God is non-binary Telefrico. Do you like my nickname for him? It's pretty clever.
2: I love it. Yeah, I'll be getting some swag with that on it, for sure.
1: But the point is, I never saw you as that radical a Democrat. Doug definitely is not, but if you move more to the left, are you a Mamdani supporter? Do you like AOC? Do you like the Squad? Do you like Pocahontas? Do you like Grandpa Bernie and in the real power structure now that runs the Democratic Party? Are you on that wing of the party?
2: No, I'm in the center left moderate wing of the party. You know, I have a podcast called Raging Moderates. Their politics aren't my politics. I've certainly been outspoken about the rise of the DSA and characters that support things like abolishing prisons and just real crackpot type of stuff. But I would say that I don't know if they are the beating heart of the party. There are lots of much more normie Democrats running in races all over the country, like a John Ossoff or Rob Sand in Iowa, who I'm sure wouldn't make your skin crawl in the same kind of way. And that's very much the Democratic politics that I associate myself with.
1: Well, you say that, but we have, since 2019, over 250 DSA Democrats elected. You have the most radical slate of candidates I've ever seen in my life. I've mentioned a few of them. And here's my argument about a guy like John Ossoff or a guy like Sherrod Brown in Ohio, is when they get to Washington, who are they going to vote with when it comes to committee assignments? Who are they going to vote with? I'll give you an example. El-Sayed, Abdul El-Sayed, actually met with Chuck Schumer and the Democrats last week, and they committed $10 million to his campaign in Michigan. And the establishment supposedly had poured money, you know, into Haley's, you know, into the more moderate, whoever was running up there against Abdul El-Sayed. And now they have embraced him. There's not one elected Democratic senator but for John Fetterman that has had the courage to condemn this DSA agenda. And I'm predicting that Ossoff and Sherrod Brown will go there, and like every other Democrat, they will get in line and they'll never criticize ever the crazies that have taken over their party. And, you know, as evidenced by the fact that no elected Democrat but for Fetterman is willing to do that.
2: Well, Abdul is actually not DSA, and I will make sure to send it to you.
1: Abdul is Medicare for All, and his best friend is Hassan Piker. He's not some blogger and podcaster from California that he barely knows. Piker acknowledged that he was invited in to campaign with him, and the guy lived on the campaign trail with him for a long time.
2: Definitely. I mean, I was not refuting the relationship with Hassan Piker. I was just saying that Abdul identifies as a capitalist, and yes, he's for Medicare for All, but a lot of people are for Medicare for All now. That doesn't feel extreme to me. Hassan Piker obviously has a number of extreme views. I think it was a mistake for him to be on the campaign trail with him. And I actually just interviewed Abdul this morning and got into it about Israel and whether there's a genocide going on and, you know, what he needs to do to be able to convince Jewish voters to get into his coalition.
1: I don't think he has a prayer to do that in the end. And, you know, he's been given multiple opportunities to condemn his relationship with Hassan Piker. He's failed to do so. Here's the problem. There's over 40 DSA candidates on the ballot this year. Since 2019, 250 DSA candidates have won. You know, you mentioned part of their agenda, eliminate the Senate, pack the courts, and you have moderate Democrats now, so-called moderate Democrats or establishment, I'd call them. They are saying they want to pack the courts. No longer will the American people choose their president. Amnesty for illegals, abolish borders, abolish ICE, end all deportation, defund the Department of War, eliminate cash bail, abolish prisons and police, public ownership of most corporations, a massive wealth tax, coupled with cradle to grave, womb to the tomb, socialism, communism, statism. It's called the Green New Deal. Guaranteed government daycare, guaranteed government job, guaranteed government salary, guaranteed government health care, guaranteed government retirement, and even, Jessica, guaranteed government healthy food. Don't you want to know what the government wants to feed you?
2: No, I can pick my own food, I think. I'm not here to support the DSA agenda. I'm not a member of the DSA. And there are folks who, running on essentially our ticket that I don't like. And there are other people who I think most of their views are pretty compatible with not only the Democratic Party, but where base of Americans are. And you're seeing this in the change in the ways that Republicans are even talking about some of these issues, like around data centers and the way that they're talking about cost of living. And I'm just not sure that it's going to work to make this an election about the radicalism of the left when Americans are suffering so much.
1: Well, I mean, you say that, but I mean, I can go through the list of financial success of the president and nobody seems to want to talk about those. But, Hispanic and African-American poverty all time low. Incomes for the lowest 25% are now the highest they've ever been in history. Median income is now $87,600. That's the most ever. IRAs are going through the roof. That's people's retirement. That matters to them. The border is closed. Your Democratic friends voted for the largest tax cut in history, and by doing so, voted for the largest tax increase in history. We were lied to about the borders being closed and secure, and we were lied to about Joe's cognitive health. So I really don't trust Democrats a whole lot for them to get back in power.
2: I don't know. We'll see. What, 42 days to go?
1: 42 days to go, Jessica.
2: Yeah. Not many people who feel those accomplishments that you just rattled off. Quite the opposite. The president's approval is in the high 20s in some polls.
1: Nobody has ever polled Donald Trump correctly. I'm not buying it. I mean, you were there on election night. I told everybody at 9 in the 9 o'clock hour how this night was going to end. Everyone looked at me like I had 10 heads, and I ended up being 100% accurate. And I can tell you now, I don't know how this is all going to end in 42 days.
2: Oh, you don't know. So you're not convinced it's going to be that Republicans hold. You're just not sure.
1: No, I think they are in a position to hold because these are uncharted waters because your party's gone crazy.
2: I mean, do you think that, like, North Carolina with someone like a Roy Cooper, who you certainly think is a normal...
1: I think Roy Cooper, advantage Roy Cooper in North Carolina, advantage Ossoff in Georgia. I think that Republicans will hold Texas. I think they'll win Michigan. I think they'll win Maine. I think they'll win Iowa. I think that they're going to have to work, but they will pull out Ohio, and I think they'll pull out Alaska. That's what I think is going to happen.
2: Okay.
1: As of today.
2: Okay. Yeah, I mean, I think that we flip Maine, and I think that we get something in Alaska, Iowa, and Texas. I definitely think we're flipping North Carolina. And I do feel good about Ohio as well. I think John Husted is a lot weaker than people think. You always want to say up in the air. The polling Trump voters has been difficult in the past, but he isn't. A blessing and a curse, I guess. He's not on the ballot technically. He would like to be on the ballot because he thinks that that's going to help everybody. But there are Republicans all over the country that are stripping him off of their websites. And what's going on?
1: There are two things to look out for. If Trump is able to get enough of his base to take this as an important midterm for him, that will help. Republicans have a massive financial advantage that they've never had before. The president has $850 million. The House has 400 plus million. The Senate has 400 plus million.
2: Yeah.
1: Their get out the vote effort is way better than the Democrats. And that's not something they can fix in 42 days.
2: The money is an enormous problem. No amount of individual candidate fundraising is going to make up for the institutional advantage. I don't know what's going to happen in Texas, because I'm sure you saw that John Cornyn and George Bush are having a fundraiser for every other Senate candidate but Ken Paxton. And I think that sends a pretty strong message. But maybe there's enough that's going to come in from MAGA Inc. to be able to, you know, be victorious over Talafrico. But I think that the...
1: Whoa, did I hear you call him Talafrico? Good for you. I'm proud of you.
2: You know that the Talafrico merch is their best-selling product.
1: I just, whatever works, I guess. Jessica Tarlov, co-host of the hit show The Five. I disagree. Winning arguments without losing friends. Great title. Anyway, Jessica, thank you. 800-941-SHAWN. If you want to be a part of the program, we've got a lot more ground to cover, including the president's big speech before the UN today. He was so dialed in on message, on point, in front of every nation. It's definitely worth playing, and we'll get to that on the other side of the break. Quick break, right back. We'll continue on the other side.
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5: President Trump is rebranding artificial intelligence as super intelligence. He announced the change while addressing the United Nations General Assembly today. He said that the U.S. will support the technology's growth, while the Justice Department will rein it in if necessary. A developing nor'easter is expected to bring severe weather to parts of the Ohio Valley and Mid-Atlantic. Gusty winds and rain are expected through tomorrow, with some areas seeing wind gusts of up to 40 miles an hour. Hurricane season began about 3 months ago, but not a single storm has formed in the Atlantic Basin since. Natalie Migliori has more.
6: Hurricane season started in June, but not a single hurricane has formed in the Atlantic Basin since. There have been six named storms in the region's waters so far this year, but all of them remained tropical storms. Experts say it's the first hurricane season since 1914 to get this far into September without an actual hurricane. The so far quiet season is accredited to El Nino, which changes major wind patterns around the world. Because of this, the Eastern Pacific region has had an active season with five hurricanes forming so far. I'm Natalie Migliori.
5: Wall Street is closing mixed as investors monitor developments between the U.S. and Iran. Global benchmark Brent crude futures slipped below $100 a barrel after President Trump said U.S. officials had a very good meeting with Iran's delegation on the sidelines of the U.N. General Assembly today. At the closing bell, the Dow fell 185 points, the S&P 500 lost a fraction of a point, and the Nasdaq gained 122 points.

0: Taylor Swift is releasing new music. The Grammy-winning singer announced her new song, Patient Zero, in a post on social media. She said the track is something that she was impatiently waiting to talk about. The song releases Friday. I'm Chris Garangio.
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2: UC Health is tightening security at University Hospital in Aurora after someone got access to the hospital's main oxygen supply and intentionally cut the flow of oxygen to patients. Brenda Stewart with more.
3: It happened on September 3rd, forcing hospital staff to move patients to backup oxygen supplies, then move the entire hospital to a secondary supply tank. UC Health says they repaired the problem and no patients were ever in danger. Hospitals train for emergency outages, but have never seen someone intentionally interfering with the oxygen supply. Investigators say they've identified a suspect, but haven't said who that person is or what their motive might be.
2: Colorado Congresswoman Lauren Boebert is fighting back against allegations that she had sexual relationships with three of her staffers.
4: I know that you're more than willing to attack me and shame my household, but this is different, and you crossed a line.
2: The complaint was filed last week by American Muckrakers, which cited anonymous sources. With the latest, I'm Sam Speck.
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6: Daphne Caruana Galizia was a Maltese investigative journalist and blogger who spent her life fighting for truth, justice, and decency in a country overrun by corruption. 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
6: 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My name is Manuel De Lilla, former political operative turned journalist.
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12: Look for increasing clouds into the evening hours. Chances for showers and thunderstorms increasing as well. Winds out of the south-southeast, about 10 to 15 miles per hour. And chances for a few showers and thunderstorms do continue into the evening hours. Otherwise, mostly cloudy skies overnight. Temperatures dropping back down into the mid-50s with a lighter wind as we get into Wednesday morning. And for Wednesday, good chances for widespread showers and thunderstorms by the afternoon. Some heavy rain out there with highs in the low 70s. I'm Chief Meteorologist Storm Tracker 13, Dave Holder.
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2: All right, news roundup, information overload hour. Here's our toll-free telephone number if you want to be a part of the program. Maybe, in my mind, one of Donald Trump's best speeches ever. He's in New York at the United Nations, and he just laid out not only America's success, but American strength, American greatness, American leadership on the world stage. And he jumped around the globe, but he did it in a very, very concise and disciplined way. And unfortunately, I think a lot of people were probably at work and not able to watch or hear it. We'll play some highlights on TV tonight, but I wanted you to hear a significant portion of this because it is Donald Trump at his very best, his most disciplined, most on message. But this is the president earlier today at the UN.
3: Thank you very much, Mr. President, Mr. Secretary General, First Lady of the United States, distinguished delegates, ambassadors, and fellow leaders. It's my great honor to welcome the world to America as we celebrate 250 years of glorious freedom and independence. 2.5 centuries after the cause of liberty found its home on this continent, I can report to you with pride that America is back and our country is stronger today than ever before. Our economy is the envy of the world. Our military is the most powerful on earth. Our technology is second to none, and we are leading in virtually everything. Our energy is fueling the planet. America is rising. Our nation is growing. Our power is expanding. Our country is doing better than ever before. And our future is very, very bright. Since I took office, we have created more than 1 million new private sector jobs, and more Americans are working today by far than ever before. Last week, it was announced that the poverty rate has reached its lowest level in American history. We lifted 1.5 million Americans out of poverty last year alone, another record. The African American and Hispanic American poverty rates are at all-time lows. Real household incomes for Americans have soared to the highest level in history, 87,000 on average, surpassing the prior record that I set in my first term. From day one, my administration has worked to remove every single unnecessary regulation and obstacle to doing business in America. We passed the largest tax cuts in American history, and as a result, more money is being invested in the United States right now than has ever been invested in any nation anywhere in the world. U.S. stock markets have set 80 all-time records, and that's just in the last 12 months. We've secured commitments for $21 trillion in new investments from all over the planet, compared to less than $1 trillion in 4 years in the previous administration. 2 years ago, our country was dead, and now we have the hottest country anywhere in the world. Before I took office, we had the worst and most dangerous border on earth, and now we have the most secure border in American history. Nobody comes in unless they're invited, unless they have permission. In the past 16 months, zero illegal aliens have been admitted to the United States, and that's done by some very sophisticated people. It's not done by the Trump administration. Zero. As a result, last year we achieved the largest drop in violent crime ever recorded. The murder rate has plummeted to its lowest level in 125 years since the year 1900. I sent our crime busters into Memphis, Tennessee, and New Orleans, Louisiana, and crime in each place went down over 80%, and it'll go down still further. More importantly, when I arrived on January 20th of last year in Washington, D.C., it was riddled with crime, and now crime is down 87%, and we're going for 100. Tourism is, if you take a look, and I guess a lot of you have been there, tourism is thriving. Restaurants are bustling, and people are proud of our nation's capital. They're proud like never before. We've invested more money in the United States military in the past 12 months than ever before. And this term, it'll be $1.5 trillion. We inherited a dark age of America from the previous administration, and we turned it into the golden age of America. The entire world is being lifted by the wealth, strength, spirit, and momentum of a newly energized and a very powerful United States of America. And just as we moved quickly to address problems we inherited at home, we have acted with decisiveness and speed to reshape the world stage and solve problems that have plagued us for far too long. Every leader in this room, and your great leaders, many great leaders, I know all of you very well, but they know that given only a short time to make this world better, safer, and more prosperous for our children, for the people on earth, we have to take advantage of it. As president of the most extraordinary nation in history, I have no interest in leaving dangers to grow for another day. I do not believe in letting problems fester. They only become harder to solve. So while others have talked, I have acted. While others have spoken of peace, I have made peace. While others have ignored threats, I have confronted them. While others have talked of courage, America has shown it. While others have promised strength, I have used it to make America the most powerful country in the world. Working with many nations in this room, we are solving decades of intractable challenges, and we are settling years of unfinished business, and we're doing it well. There is no better example of a danger that was allowed to gather strength at the world's peril than the number one sponsor of terror, the Islamic Republic of Iran. For 51 years, the fanatical Iranian regime has ruled by bloodshed and mass murder, spreading death and carnage and chaos across the entire Middle East and beyond. They were the bully of the Middle East, but they are the bully no more. From the first day I entered the political arena, I've been unwavering. I will never allow Iran to have a nuclear weapon. Upon taking office last year, I immediately opened negotiations with Iran and offered them full economic cooperation in exchange for ending their nuclear program and support for terror, but they refused. They absolutely refused. That was a big mistake. Then in Operation Midnight Hammer, the U.S. military obliterated their nuclear program beneath mountains of rubble. And again, I urged Iran to make a deal, and again, they refused. The regime continued building a vast missile and drone stockpile that threatened the security of every American service member in the region and everyone else in the region. They also made a missile that was capable of hitting Europe, and they were very proud of it. I hope the Europeans realize that. Iran's goal was to complete their mad dash to a nuclear bomb from behind this conventional ballistic missile shield. If they had succeeded, that wicked regime would have been free to spread terror and death forever, knowing that any attempt to stop them would face an arsenal of nuclear annihilation. In America, we just marked the 25th anniversary of the worst terror attack in history, September 11th, which killed 3,000 people just a few miles from here. It was an unbelievably terrible time. In 2 weeks, we will mark the third anniversary of the October 7th attack in Israel, where terrorists funded by Iran tortured, mutilated, and killed 1,200 very innocent civilians, including dozens of Americans and many babies, little, tiny, beautiful babies. Iran's supreme leader celebrated that massacre and called it a service to humanity. The same regime slaughtered over 72,000 of its citizens this year. Recently, 10,000 were killed for protesting. Just imagine such a vile regime were ever empowered to carry out large-scale terror attacks from behind a nuclear shield. This was the reality we had to confront, a reality that far too many preferred to ignore. They all ignored it. Many presidents and many others just wanted to ignore it. They were unwilling to do anything about it, but they knew the problem. After giving Iran every chance for a deal, I took action to ensure that neither the United States nor any nation in this hall would ever have to face such a nightmare, such a catastrophic problem. As a result of Operation Epic Fury, all 159 ships of their Navy are now lying at the bottom of the sea. Likewise, their Air Force is gone. Their radar is gone. Their anti-aircraft equipment is gone. Their missiles and drone manufacturing capacity is almost gone. Their economy is gone. The only thing that isn't gone is inflation, which is destroying their country and is now well over 300%. Yet even after we agreed to a ceasefire for nuclear discussions, Iran promptly violated it with brazen acts of terrorism against civilian ships from other countries. I want to thank the UN Security Council for voting overwhelmingly to pass a resolution condemning Iran's despicable terrorist attacks on commercial shipping. Thank you very much. That resolution, I'm pleased to say, received more co-sponsors from UN member nations than any Security Council resolution in history. That's something. Now we must be equally united in maintaining pressure. The United States Navy has recently escorted more than 1 billion barrels of oil out of the Strait of Hormuz, and more oil is flowing than at any point since the start of the war. We're taking 22, 25, 30, 32, and 37 ships out, respectively, every single day, every single night. But I have a big decision to make. Will a deal be made with Iran that lets them rebuild and create a far greater country than it ever was before? Maybe one of the greatest in the Middle East or even the world? Or do I annihilate the Islamic Republic and do it quickly, never giving them a chance to kill and destroy people and countries again? Do I drive them into hell with no chance of survival and no hope of future greatness or generations? But I believe we'll make a deal right after the election, because it doesn't make sense for them not to. They're waiting to see how I do in the midterm election. What they don't realize is that I'm not running. I did that already and won in a landslide. We won in a giant landslide, and I'll be here for 2.5 years. The Republican Party is running, and I'll be helping them, but I am not running. I gave absolutely no credence and will not give credence to the election when it comes to Iran. It doesn't even enter my mind. The only thing that does is that Iran will never have a nuclear weapon. The cowards and traitors, thank you, thank you. The cowards and traitors would love to say the United States is low on munitions, but that's not true. We have more munitions than we could ever possibly even think of using, and we're building them at levels that we have never done before. We are adding to our stockpiles faster than we have ever been able to do before. Top of the line stuff. In addition, in the very near future, massive munition plants will be opening. There are 18 of them being built by the greatest defense companies in the world right now, 18 under construction. Some of them very quickly will be completed. They're almost there. And that rapid construction will be leading to very rapid deployment of missiles of every type and ammunition of every type, and we'll be able to supply our allies at a much faster rate than we're doing right now. I call on all nations to join us in enforcing the complete economic isolation of Iran until they stop their attacks on commercial shipping, relinquish their nuclear ambitions, and cease their support of terror.
2: All right, that's President Trump at the UN. We're going to have more coming up at the bottom of the half hour. Also, your calls coming up, 800-941-SEAN, as we continue. You know, Ronald Reagan once famously said, inflation is as violent as a mugger, as frightening as an armed robber, as deadly as a hitman. Reagan had a lot of wisdom. We should usually listen. What does it mean? What does inflation mean for your money? What does it mean for your retirement savings? What does it mean for your future quality of life in retirement? Now, one of the things I've done since I was first able to save money in my mid to late 20s is somebody told me, invest a percentage of your savings in precious metals, gold and silver. 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I kept doing it. I do it today. The company that I go to and I do business with, I'm a customer of, is Gold Co. And what I love is they like people that educate themselves, that are informed when it comes to important financial decisions. 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And by the way, you'll also be able to see if you can qualify for an extra 10% in bonus gold or silver just for getting started. It's a great deal. As a customer, I have nothing but the best things to say about them. 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You can give them a call now. It's 855-815-GOLD, 855-815-GOLD. One more time, 855-815-G-O-L-D. Quick break, right back. We'll get back to the president at the UN earlier today. I'm sure many of you missed it. Let me play more of that on the other side as we continue.
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0: right, when we come back, we'll have more President Trump's speech from earlier today at the United Nations. 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

0: When news breaks, you get the inside story that no one else has. And the behind-the-scenes chatter that the mainstream media doesn't even know about. 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
1: All right, 25 now till the top of the hour. 800-941-SEAN is our number. You hear me say this all the time. I believe every single man, woman, and child on this earth was created by God. Yeah, people have a propensity to good or evil, and people get indoctrinated and get off course in life. But, you know, the word education comes from the Latin derivative educare, to bring forth from within. And in other words, that God put in every human being their unique fingerprint, unique DNA, and also their unique talents, whatever it happens to be. Discovering your talent, your calling, your passion is only the beginning. Then you have to prepare for it. Now, I've been to Regent University. I've spoken there. It's an incredible campus, but they also have one of the best online programs in the country. It's a nationally recognized Christian university, academics grounded in a biblical worldview. So in other words, students are not just preparing for a career. They're preparing to use their God-given talents to lead, to serve, to make a difference in their life and fulfill their destiny in life. Regent, by the way, has the academic credentials to back it up, more than 150 areas of study. I know my friends of mine, kids have graduated from their law school and gone there. They love it. Regent now has been ranked among America's top national universities by U.S. News and World Report for 7 years. 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Regent University, Christian leadership to change the world. All right, we continue now with President Trump at the UN. I think one of his most consequential speeches on the world stage. And I know most of you are probably working today, didn't get a chance to hear it.
2: Since I took office, it has been my great honor to settle 8 wars, and in so doing become friendly with the leaders of many of those countries. It was a great honor to do it. Numerous of these wars have gone on for many years and even decades. The reason I was able to make these settlements was the use of my relationships, very special relationships to this day, very, very special. Trade, the use of tariffs and the threat of tariffs, and various other reasons depending on the country. Among them, in terms of settlement, Cambodia and Thailand, Kosovo and Serbia, the Democratic Republic of the Congo and Rwanda, Pakistan and India, Armenia and Azerbaijan, and of course the war in Gaza, which, as I stated previously, includes the return of all hostages, both living and dead. Almost every one of these countries wrote me a letter of thank you. The Prime Minister of Pakistan, terrific man, said that Donald Trump was responsible for saving 30 million lives and probably many more than that. The President of Azerbaijan said President Trump in 6 months did a miracle. It was an absolute miracle that nobody thought could be done. The Prime Minister of Armenia said this breakthrough would simply not have been possible without President Trump's personal engagement and his resolute commitment to peace. The president of Cambodia stated President Trump's extraordinary statesmanship, marked by his commitment to resolving conflicts and preventing catastrophic wars through visionary, innovative diplomacy, was most recently demonstrated in his decisive role in brokering an immediate and unconditional ceasefire and peace. This timely intervention, which averted a potentially devastating conflict, was vital in preventing a great loss of lives and paved the way towards the restoration of peace. The president of Rwanda said when President Trump saw the opportunity to contribute to peace, he immediately took it. This conflict has lasted for 32 years. Millions and millions of people have died. We got it settled. We've seen countless mediations and efforts, but none has succeeded in resolving the underlying issues. President Donald Trump issued a new and effective statement that really has brought great peace and space through really a breakthrough that we thought was impossible. We're working very closely with the leaders of Russia and Ukraine, and we will get that one done. It's going to happen, I think, more quickly than people understand. They've had it. 25,000 young people, mostly soldiers, a month are dying. 25,000 a month. And I look at those battlefield pictures, and I really don't want to see them anymore. It's so horrible to see. 25,000 a month, both sides. In addition, the United States and Iran will definitely get it done. We will get it done one way or the other. It's going to be done. It's going to be done fast. A lot has happened since we last gathered here 1 year ago. In January, at my direction, the United States military conducted a massive military operation penetrating deep into the Venezuelan capital, Caracas, descended on a heavily defended and fortified military base, one that was supposed to be flawless against attack, and arrested the outlaw dictator, real criminal, Nicolas Maduro. Since that day, hundreds of Venezuelan political prisoners have been freed. They've let them out of jails. And we're working closely with the leaders of Venezuela to forge a much better future for the Venezuelan people. Last month, we signed the largest oil deal in history, covering 65 billion barrels of oil, which will benefit both Venezuela and the United States enormously and help drive down the cost of energy all over the world. And that is starting to perk right now. It's coming out. The biggest oil companies in the world are going in, and the numbers are absolutely incredible. When you add the United States and Venezuela together, we have more than 60% of the oil in the world. So it's perhaps the biggest deal. It was a war, but it's perhaps the biggest deal ever made. To the victor belong the spoils. You've all heard that. Our actions in Venezuela are proof that the United States will no longer permit threats to America to gain a foothold anywhere in the Western Hemisphere. And if necessary, we will use our unmatched military might to secure the vital national interests of the United States. As you know, Venezuela had the finest equipment in the world from other countries, and guess what? It didn't work. Didn't even come close to working. For decades, other administrations allowed much of this region to be dominated by vicious gangs and bloodthirsty drug cartels, destabilized by uncontrolled migration and infiltrated by hostile foreign adversaries, foreign, sick, demented adversaries. But not anymore. We're reasserting American power, including American military power where necessary, in our region and around the world to create a safer future for all of us. It's happening, and it's happening quickly. Upon taking office, I designated the drug cartels as foreign terrorist organizations and unleashed the United States Armed Forces to eliminate them. The cartels are the ISIS of the Western Hemisphere, not good people. They're enemies at war with civilization, using murder, rape, torture, and extortion as instruments of terror. Like ISIS, they should be killed, exiled, or detained as enemy combatants without the possibility of release, which is what we're doing. To that end, the United States has carried out dozens of strikes on cartel drug boats, destroying 97% of the drugs coming into the ocean and sea. You've seen it. They disappear very quickly, and we're down 90%. They're down 97%. Nobody thought that was possible. It was a big source of delivery. And 3 months ago, we terminated the leader of the Venezuelan gang, Tren de Aragua. Mexico is the epicenter of the cartel violence, unfortunately. It's unacceptable for the United States to share a 2,000-mile border with a territory controlled by enemy cartels. So Mexico must reclaim control of its soil from the enemies of humanity. My administration is also seeking a fundamental change in the situation in Cuba, where the communist regime is under great pressure, the biggest pressure they've ever been under. It's an absolutely failed state. It's failing like never before, and it will fall. Marco Rubio is handling a negotiation. He's deep into negotiations with Cuba. Let's see what happens. We'll not allow a haven for foreign adversaries to threaten America on our own doorstep. It's right at our doorstep. The Cuban regime has also spent decades coordinating with the left-wing radicals and communist networks here in the United States. As our State Department has detailed, they've cultivated ties to subversive and radical groups such as the Communist Party USA, Antifa, and the Democrat Socialists of America. Communism will never be coming to America, but freedom will be coming to Cuba, and safety and security will be coming to Mexico. I'm very proud to tell you we have a very good relationship with the Mexican government. We've made great strides, very great strides with Mexico. They don't want the cartels either. And when that day comes, this entire region will be a better, safer, and more beautiful place in which to live and thrive. As I announced just days ago, the United States has also reached an unprecedented agreement regarding the northern frontier of North America, the large and strategically vital piece of land known as Greenland. This agreement made with the Kingdom of Denmark, an incredible, beautiful country, and the Greenland people itself gives the United States permanent control over security and all of the needs on that territory. We will have the complete ability to do what is necessary to defend the American continent and also Europe and other places. Led by Ambassador Michael Waltz here at the United Nations, we have also worked with many countries in this room to implement the most sweeping UN reforms in history. We cut the UN budget for the first time ever, slashing it by 15% in 2026 and eliminating more than 4,000 positions from the UN bureaucracy. The United Nations has great, great potential. I've said that for many years. But it must stop imposing the far-left agenda of globalist bureaucrats who nobody ever elected. Last year, my administration was forced to intervene to stop an obscure UN body, the International Maritime Organization, from secretly establishing a first-ever global carbon tax, a very expensive tax, to raise international shipping costs by 10 to 20% and maybe more than that. There is no global government, and while I'm president, there will be no global taxes. The United States is equally opposed to the out-of-control institution known as the International Criminal Court. We will never allow U.S. service members or anyone else to be investigated or given show trials by an anti-American tribunal with no jurisdiction over us. They're an evil group of people. I call on all nations that are members of the ICC to officially resign from this rogue institution immediately. It is equally unacceptable that with all the genuine atrocities in the world, the UN's top human rights officials spend their time criticizing the United States for protecting our children from transgender mutilization and transgender insanity and enforcing our immigration laws. What they do is unbelievable, what they do. It's transgender mutilization of our children. The craven hypocrites of Human Rights Council have little to say about the persecution of Christians. I mean, Christians are being persecuted all over the world. It's not even believable. I never thought I'd say it. But it's been happening for a long time. So this is persecution of Christians or the crimes of the world's most repressive regimes, yet they want America to open up our borders to gangs and criminals from world's most dangerous places. They want the worst people to come in from the worst places on earth, and we don't do it anymore. We did do it, but we don't do that anymore. It is deeply ironic that the United Nations has an entire institution, the UNESCO group of people and countries, devoted to protecting cultural heritage, yet With their ceaseless promotion of mass migration, these globalists are actively destroying the greatest cultures and most extraordinary heritage in all of history. There is no human right to illegal immigration, but there is a right to remain a sovereign nation, and we want to remain a sovereign nation, and so should you. The United States also totally rejects any attempt to construct a globalist scheme to control for the artificial intelligence being spoken of so much now, hereinafter officially called super intelligence, changing the name.
1: All right, that was President Trump earlier today at the UN. I mean, no holds barred. I think one of his better speeches, certainly before a worldwide audience. And he was just right on message. 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
0: Mr. and Mrs. Smith, somebody just broke into your house.
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16: Ladies and gentlemen, in this corner, from the University of Colorado, 30 years in the ring, fighting for truth, justice, and the American way, Dan Kaplan.
17: Another perfect day to fight for the American way. Glad you're here. Glad I'm here. It's great to be back, though nowhere I would have rather been than where I've been for the last, a week plus, which has been in trial in beautiful Larimer County, Colorado. And I have to tell you that week plus that we spent up there in Fort Collins, you know, and I've always known Fort Collins is really nice, right? I'm up there a bunch. We have an office there, everything else. But just hunkering down for a week of trial, walking through town, everything else, I can tell you, everybody on our trial team was blown away by how great that place is. And I really do think you have to do that. You have to dig in and stay in a place for, you know, at least a week or so to get a full feel for it. And it's just absolutely spectacular. Couldn't believe it. And of course, I've always loved the courthouse up in Larimer County. Great people and great justice system. And, you know, very grateful for our time up there over these last 8 days. We were trying really important. Every case is obviously important in its own way, or it wouldn't be going to trial. But a particularly important, powerful case. And you may remember it if you've lived in Colorado a while, where his semi was hauling an excavator and the excavator took out the top of a bridge. It's not like the whole bridge collapsed, but the underneath portion of the top of the bridge collapsed and just turned into a shower of concrete boulders as it tore up the underneath of that bridge. And one of those boulders fell down on this most wonderful, wonderful young mother, Megan Arneson, who was driving back from Waterworld. She'd taken the day off, take her son to Waterworld, and they'd had this tremendous day together, and they were just such an amazing mother and child, 10-year-old boy, and she is brutally killed by this boulder coming through her windshield in ways that I won't get into the detail on air, but just absolutely brutally, horrifically killed right in front of her child. And it's just one of the worst things you can possibly imagine. And so we took that case to trial, and again, very grateful for the entire justice system up there. And all of the evidence was laid out. And yesterday, late yesterday, after deliberating Friday and yesterday, the jury returned a $65 million verdict, you know, in favor of her son. And, you know, that the father had been out of the picture for a long time. So she had been raising the boy as a single mom, and just his loss. I mean, imagine that. Imagine having your mother die before your eyes, and then your mother is your whole life, and you have her taken at age 10, and just that loss over the course of a lifetime. So, you know, wise, thoughtful, careful jury just followed the law to that verdict. And it's, you know, it's justice in so many different important ways. And the right thing was done. And of course, the family, in pursuing the case, as is so often the case with the cases we and others do, the family is very hopeful they're going to save other lives. And a verdict like that, there's no doubt in my mind, I've seen it happen over and over again, it will get the attention of the industry. And it will help make our roads safer for all of us. Because I'm telling you right now, my constitutionally protected opinion, the legislature sure as heck isn't doing that. Law enforcement is doing all it can. But so often the politicians undermine law enforcement. And so, you know, these people courageously taking their case to trial and then, you know, a jury stepping up and doing the right thing, it really does help make our state safer. And so, just very gratified to have been a part of that. And back on the show now, and looking forward to catching up with you on a wide range of stuff. Very grateful, obviously, to Heidi and Christy Burton Brown and George Brockler and John Caldera and Shannon for, you know, taking the shows while I was in trial. And glad to be back. 303-713-8255, DAN57739. A number of things I want to catch up with you on. Some are today things that just happened, and some happened while I was in trial. But let's start with a today thing. You know, President Trump talking about AI, and I think he is 1,000% right that in order for our conversation to be more focused and precise, we need to stop referring to artificial intelligence and give it a more accurate and precise name.
12: From this point forward, all of United States documents and hopefully the world's will be changed to use the much more accurate term super as opposed to artificial. So it's super intelligence. In other words, welcome to the new world of super intelligence dash SI. SI. Let's see if that goes. It sounds much better. It is much better. And it's much more accurate. Let's see if I have any power. Maybe I do and maybe I don't. We're going to find out pretty soon. Superintelligence, every major new technology brings challenges, and superintelligence is no exception. Yet the very same people who said we'll all be dead in 12 years because of global warming, a name since reborn to climate change because the planet was cooling, not warming, and nobody was dead. These are the same people that are now saying that AI is going to kill us all, that robots are going to attack us, and that everything is going to be a total disaster. Same group of people.
17: Yeah, a few good points mixed in there. Would love your take on this, and you can text me, DAN57739, if you don't feel like calling. And that is, I think he's 100% right. First, we need to be focused on the reality of this technology that we need to maximize the benefit of and make sure we minimize the downsides, at least the lethal potential downsides. And super intelligence is far better than artificial intelligence because artificial intelligence doesn't capture it. Okay, well, we get that this is artificial intelligence, but super intelligence, I think, better defines the challenge. Do you have a more super word than super intelligence, a better word than super intelligence? Love your thoughts. Takes a village. 303-713-8255, DAN57739. And then, of course, we've been talking on the show for a long time, and we'll keep talking about, you know, some of the bigger threats. I love what the president has to say, though, about the sky is falling, folks. Now, I do think that the comparison between, you know, global warming and the concerns about super intelligence is a bit of a sloppy comparison. Because global warming, hey, there's a legitimate concern about when, you know, earth warming and effects, et cetera. But then you get the separate issue of, okay, to what extent is it man-made or not? To what extent is that issue being politically manipulated to gain greater government control while crushing the common person? But when we talk about super intelligence, you know, different scenario there. There is no doubt about the reality of the challenge in front of us, you know, and you know, fewer unanswered questions than we have on climate change related issues in terms of cause, long-term effect. You know, one similarity in terms of, all right, you know, we do everything we can responsibly with super intelligence, and we need to, but similar to climate change, what good is that going to do you if the true evil forces in the world, such as the Communist Party of China, you know, are not going to play ball with all of that, you know, similar to nuclear proliferation. So you got some similarities, some differences, but the bottom line is this, you know, we have this phenomenal upside. You're probably experiencing it already in your life. And if you are, you know, give me a call or text to share that. Maybe some other folks aren't aware that could help them. I can tell you in my life, experiencing a lot of benefits from super intelligence. But then you run into these obvious downsides. And I know we've been focused lately on the doomsday scenarios. You know, will super intelligence start to view humans as a threat and start to do things to try to wipe out humans? But then the other big challenge that's happening already is wiping out jobs. So all of that, you know, we'll continue to talk about all of that and much more. 303-713-8255, DAN57739. I had hoped to have our co-counsel, Carrie Jones Doolin, who's a phenomenal lawyer, great person. We do a lot of cases together with me today to talk about that case together in more depth. The one where, you know, we're very fortunate to get that $65 million verdict. Again, very well reasoned, very thoughtful verdict. But wanted to have Carrie on to talk about all that because, you know, she's worked so hard and we've worked together so well on this case. She's not available today, but we will have her sometime very soon. And I'm getting some text thoughts on that big case as well. So I'll work those into the show as we cover the other big issues of the day. Speaking of which, I do want to bounce this off you on the other side. Denver Post did a really interesting piece on a guy who's doing tremendous work in this state. He and his organization, Advance Colorado, Michael Fields. He's been on the show a bunch. And obviously, Christy Burton Brown from Advance filled in last week. But I want to get your thoughts on whether you think the future of conservatism in Colorado is through these ballot issues, because that was the point of the Post piece, is Advance Colorado is being extraordinarily effective, you know, when it comes to ballot issues, at the same time that, you know, pretty much any, that's an overstatement, candidate with a red jersey on is getting, you know, politically eliminated on site. There are some very fortunate exceptions to that. But the success with ballot issues is so impressive. And what does that tell you about where the people of Colorado are really at Why do you think there's more support for conservative ballot issues than Republican candidates? You're on the Dan Kaplis Show.
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17: For a week. Let me try this one again. Here is James Carville.
1: Hyson Pica is not a Democrat. I don't really care what he says. And what my problem with the Democratic Socialist Law, don't use our name. If the Democratic name is held in such ill repute by the Democratic Socialist Hyson Pica, call yourself something else. Call yourself the Communist Party. Don't matter to me. But don't use the word Democratic. If you think we're so bad, if you think Franklin Roosevelt, Martin Luther King, and Bill Clinton and Barack Obama were all so terrible, don't use our name.
17: James, you got this backwards. It's the Democrats who are embracing the Malat Kyrgioses of the world. I mean, we've got one right here in Colorado, and it is an everlasting stain on our media that there isn't constant attention on Malat Kyrgios, that this blatant Democrat socialist who's about to become the congresswoman from CD1. I think she campaigned with Piker, that insidious, anti-American, evil, vicious Hassan Piker. I think she campaigned with him even more than, Abdul al-Sayed in Michigan, the now Democrat nominee for U.S. Senate from Michigan. Why is she getting a pass? Why isn't this a constant focus? But Carville, no, it's your Democratic Party embracing them. If the Democratic Party stepped up tomorrow, from Polis on down in Colorado and Jeffries on down nationally, they stepped up and said, hey, Democratic Socialists, take that name Democratic off. You're not Democratic. We want nothing to do with you. We're not supporting any Democrat Socialist nominees. Well, then that would take care of that. But they're not doing that because they know that's where the energy is in the Democrat Party. Look at Colorado. Where is the energy in the Democrat Party in Colorado? I'm not talking about your typical normal Democrat voter. I'm talking about the people in power. And then the foot soldiers and everything else, the energy is with the socialists. That is the reality of the Democrat Party. Now, Carville is properly freaked because he sees coming what I see coming. And that is that we're going to get, it'll have an effect in this cycle, hopefully. Though the GOP is up against, as I predicted almost a year ago, the GOP is up against such tough dynamics in this cycle. It may not be enough to knock off, socialists like al-Sayed in Michigan. And here, Kyrgios is virtually certain to win, though I certainly very much respect the independent doctor who's running against her just for the courage of stepping up to try to stop her. But, come a couple of years from now, this is going to create enormous problems for Democrats across the country when we get to the presidential in 28. And it's going to create a real opening for the Republican Party in Colorado because there are a whole lot of Democrats who don't want socialists. And you don't have to flip that many Democrat voters before all of a sudden, like a built-in 8 or 9 point statewide deficit for the GOP in Colorado, all of a sudden goes away. They call him flipper faster than lightning. That's how quick that advantage can change when the Democrats start nominating socialists. And mark my words on this, very, very real chance that the Colorado Democrats nominate a socialist for that U.S. Senate seat in 28, assuming Michael Bennett, gives up that seat. Or even if he doesn't, if Michael Bennett decides he wants to hang on to that Senate seat, which he obviously lost interest in a very long time ago, he will be beaten a primary. So don't be at all surprised if you have a socialist nominee of the Colorado Democrats in 2028, in which case that nominee will lose. Colorado is not going to elect a socialist to a statewide office. 303-713-8255, DAN-57739. Want to get to some other sound and issues of the day. This one, This one is just so sad, you know, because my daughter and I, going to Taylor Swift concerts together has been a father-daughter thing since my daughter was very young and Taylor Swift was very young. And so Ed Sheeran would open for her sometimes, and he just seemed like a cool guy. I know our politics are different, so what? You know, seemed like a cool guy, and his music seemed unifying and all that good stuff. And now to see him groveling to the mob is just really, really sad. And I know you know the background on this already, right? He's on tour, and he gets this opening act, Macklemore, who he kind of has on his charity, and then Macklemore decides to hijack the Sheeran tour. Nobody's there for Macklemore, or Macklemore would have his own show. You know, but Macklemore decides to do his big political thing, you know, wrongly calling Gaza a genocide, etc. But oddly, Macklemore not really concerned about the mass rape and torture of Israelis on October 7. That doesn't seem to have gotten onto his radar. So in any case, Robert Kraft, you know, owner of the Patriots, steps up and says, no, I'm not going to have that tour in my stadium, you know, in New England. And at that point, you know, Sheeran's promoter drops Macklemore. Fine. But then Sheeran decides to go on and then eventually grovel, which is very sad.
2: I'm used to my music being criticized, and I'm always happy to take that because I'm lucky a lot of you like my stuff. I'm not surprised that other people don't, you know, it's normal. But this week, the criticism was about something much more important, and I've had to take and make difficult decisions, and I am making mistakes, and I'm so, so sorry. I don't want to disappoint fans, and I've never wanted to be an activist musician, but this has put me in the middle of an important and passionate argument about freedom of speech and the most complex political issue on the planet. My concerts have always been a safe space for everyone, and that matters hugely to me. Honoring my commitment to my fans is also completely central to who I am, and that is why I'm here tonight on my own and continuing my current tour. But I am deeply worried about the idea that venues should pre-approve content of performers. This happens in so many places that I perform around the world, but it should never happen in the free world. Now, I want to address the question of where I stand in the situation in Israel and Palestine and whether my doing this concert here tonight implies where I stand.
17: Yeah, and we'll pick that up after the break. But let's start with this, Biggie. I'd love your take on this because, hey, this could apply here in Colorado as well. Should stadium owners, first, legally, should they be able to prevent an event because they disagree with the speech in that event? And then, you know, obviously, if we're talking about government owning a stadium, we're talking about an entirely different analysis. But what about a private stadium owner like the Broncos? Very fortunate to have the ownership group they have now. They're going to privately build this stadium. Should they be able to exclude a group, say a concert, because they don't like the speech? And then we'll get into the other issues here. 303-713-8255, DAN-57739. You're on the Dan Kaplan Show.
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17: 436. Glad you're here. Hey, we're talking about Robert Kraft saying that Ed Sheeran, could not play in Gillette Stadium if Macklemore was his opening act because of all this horrific anti-Semitic lies that we're getting from Macklemore before he was bounced from that tour. So we're talking about that first. And then we're talking about just the sadness of Ed Sheeran then, you know, bending the knee before the woke mob. And of course, you know, 100 times out of 100, the woke mob is going to devour people who do that. They're not going to gain any credit or traction with the woke mob. So what do you think? Should private facility owners be able to ban acts based on political speech of those acts? 303-713-8255, DAN-577-39. We'll go to the phone lines. We'll mix in text as well. Adam, in Severance, you're on the Dan Kaplan Show. Welcome.
0: Well, thanks for having me. For the private venue thing, absolutely, you should be able to ban for political speech or anything else that you don't want to. So it's private property. If there's the people's house or something like that, then you probably have a bigger hurdle to get over. But I think Ed Kraft is in the total right for being able to do that. And I have no problem with it. In fact, it's just a bunch of other people just clutching their pearls.
17: Hey, I appreciate that, Adam. Bad connection, so I better cut it there. I'm with you 1,000% on that. And legally, I think he's on very solid ground, obviously, because it's privately owned. You know, if you have a government-owned facility, then that's pretty obvious, right? I mean, a government, you know, cannot be discriminating based on viewpoint, political viewpoint. There are very, very, very limited situations where that could occur. But privately owned stadium, you bet. And I have no problem with that whatsoever. Now, one thing I should throw onto the plate is, all right, you're in Massachusetts. If you're Robert Kraft, you have Gillette Stadium. Okay, now, what about state law? You know, does the state have any kind of public accommodations law that might cause Kraft some problem? Believe it or not, even in Massachusetts, you do not have a state public accommodations law that includes discrimination based on political viewpoint. So yes, that private property owner can still do that. And so Kraft's on solid ground there. Doesn't mean he won't get sued, right? I mean, you can sue the Pope if you can serve him, is the old saying. I hope you don't. I love this Pope. But anyway, I've loved all the popes, for that matter. Big shocker, right, being a former Catholic seminarian. Though I do put an asterisk on that because I'm so very grateful. I went to that seminary in my high school years, but it was not like the kind of seminary where our current Pope went. And, you know, he was at a parish just a few miles down the road from my seminary high school in Chicago. But he went to the kind of seminary that you live at during your high school years. And, I mean, that is serious, impressive stuff, which is one of a million different reasons why he is Pope and a great Pope. And I am not Pope and should not be Pope. 303-713-8255, DAN-577-39. I doubt I'll get any texters disagreeing with that last one. But let's move on with this Ed Sheeran sound because it is so sad. Again, I don't know the guy, but just being at a few concerts where he opened for Taylor Swift and things like that, seems like a really good guy who just tries to do a fun show for everybody, stay out of politics. And then he had played this thing just right. You know, Macklemore was forced off the tour, they say, by the promoter, but give me a break. Sheeran's the captain of the ship. And then Sheeran eventually takes the knee, which is just a lose-lose for him.
1: I have tried in my career not to be a political commentator of any kind because I want my music and shows to be about unity, not division, about humanity, not politics. But this is a humanitarian issue, and I cannot hide how I feel about it anymore. What happened in Israel and at the Nova Music Festival on October 7th was horrific and compounded centuries of Jewish pain. What is happening in Gaza is catastrophic and unjustifiable and disproportionate. My heart has been broken by the scale of devastation and loss of civilians' lives, of children's lives. And the systemic injustice we're seeing unfold in the West Bank cannot be overlooked. I honestly am so grateful that you're here tonight with me. This concert is still a place where everyone is welcome, and everyone here can stand beside people that have opposing views, and everyone here can stand by people that they don't agree with on everything, but they can all agree on singing these songs. And these songs are about love, hope, and unity.
17: You know, which has always been Sheeran's act. I just don't understand the bending of the knee there. Because predictably, it got him nowhere with the leftist mob. And I don't think he should have done that. I'd be very surprised if Ed Sheeran, who's by all accounts a very, very smart guy, if he could sit down and really lay out a factual case to support his allegations against Israel. I don't think he could. I mean, there's absolutely no doubt that what's happening in Gaza is a horrific tragedy, but it's a horrific tragedy of Iran's making, right? Iran is Hamas. It's a horrific tragedy born of that. And that's not to say that Israel has been perfect in executing its self-defense mission against Hamas in Gaza, because no human endeavor is perfect. The United States military, you know, which the most humane military in the history of the world, isn't perfect. No human endeavor is perfect. But all of those deaths, in my opinion, which I think is easy to support very well, those deaths are on Hamas. And so when you get these lefties out there trying to blame the victims for the deaths, you know, it's just one of those things that you hate to see a guy like Sheeran capitulate to. I would worry about anybody whose heart didn't break for the children of Gaza, for innocents in Gaza who've been killed, maimed, etc. But why in the world would people be blaming Israel for that rather than Iran, Hamas, all of the people who have supported Iran and Hamas? I mean, the many people in Gaza, and always the children, right? Because the children, even if they strap bombs to them, even if they recruit them to go, you know, kill innocent people, that the true children, that they're always innocents being misused and abused. But that goes back to the evil regime in Iran through Hamas doing that year after year after year. So, but we see it. We see it in a thousand different ways, don't we? Where you see people bend the knee to the woke mob. And you'll see some prominent Republicans do that sometime. And it just always ends up ruining them. It never gains them anything. And then you just imagine the feeling they have because they know they said things they didn't really believe, you know, to try to make things better for themselves. And then it just made it worse. Tom in Penrose, you're on the Dan Kaplan Show. Welcome.
2: Dan, I've been following you for years.
17: Thank you. First I wondered who that was. What's that, my friend?
2: Well, you were, when I first found your program, there was a DA, a former DA, I believe. I can't remember his name.
17: Craig Silverman.
2: Craig's, yes. That's how far back I've been following you.
17: Well, thank you. Thank you. Yeah, we did about 7.5 years together. It was great.
2: Yeah. I'm a lifelong Republican, mm-hmm. voted for Donald three times. You know, there's so much about what he did the first term that I loved. But what the heck is going on now? I question.
17: What bothers you?
2: The wedding Junior had over in Russia. I didn't follow up very closely because I guess I didn't want to know, you know, but now I don't know. It just hurts me to think that what we do with our time thinking about politics, and he wants to go to our nemesis.
17: Hey, Tom, can you do me a favor? Half of it is that we're up against a hard break. The other half is I was in trial prep and then trial, and I missed this whole Junior getting married in Russia. So let me look at that during the break. And when we come back, I'd love to know more about why you, somebody who supported President Trump, you know, voted for him three times, now disappointed. So we'll come back to Tom. You're on the Dan Kaplan Show.
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17: He's voted for President Trump 3 times and has some concerns now, and he brought up this issue of Don Jr.'s wedding. And Tom, it sounds like you may have seen some reports that said Don Jr. got married in Russia, but I think what you're thinking of, because I wasn't familiar with that story at all, because I was in trial prep and then trial. It's my first day back from trial. But doing some research during the break seems pretty clear that the wedding itself was in the Bahamas. And your concern, I think, comes from reporting about somebody allegedly very close to Putin, a guy named Umar Kremlev, who's also a friend of Donald Trump Jr. and reportedly paid hundreds of thousands of dollars for different events surrounding the wedding, such as fireworks shows, etc. Does that sound right to you?
2: Well, actually, I'm kind of surprised that you've seen that information. And I trust what you say totally. I mean, I followed you, like I said, for years. I've never seen any evidence that you would deceive or that's not a good word.
17: Every now and then I get something wrong, but it's usually pretty rare because I prep hard and would never intentionally mislead anybody. But this seems to be accurate reporting here, my friend, about it being in the Bahamas, but there being this concern about the Russian friend paying a lot of money for certain wedding events.
2: Maybe that's what I read. Actually, I didn't read it. I just heard it.
17: Well, can I say something on that real quick? And then would love to get on to any other reasons you might be disappointed in the president. Because if you're just joining us, that was Tom's starting point is, hey, I've been a big supporter of Trump, but there's some stuff now he's not happy with. But let me just say this about this Kremlev guy. And this is just based on what I read during the break. From what I read during the break, if the reporting's correct, this is a mistaken judgment by Donald Trump Jr. And I read read one bit of reporting that suggested his dad said he was going to pay the money back. But this is the only thing I'd want to throw in on that, Tom, is I don't know Donald Trump Jr. I've never met him. I've interviewed him a number of times on air. I've always been impressed with him as just being kind of a regular guy, straight shooter. And my guess is that for him to make the mistake of allowing a prominent Russian guy, you know, to give big wedding gifts like this, my guess is that it's more, you know, Trump Jr. just saying, I don't care what people think. This guy's my friend. I know why he's my friend. Has nothing to do with Putin or anything else. And he's a close friend and he wants to pay. You know, screw it. I'm just going to let him pay. I would guess it would be much more a mistake born of that, because that's from the times I've interviewed, you know, Donald Trump Jr. That's been my impression of him as just a regular guy, straight shooter.
2: Yep, me too. Exactly. Yeah, I love his family. I mean, those kids, you know, for him not being there any more than he was, of course, we know. I mean, when you're out there making money, you're not with your family, you know. You're a perfect example of that. But, you know, and it's hurtful, you know, to know that things are going on that you can't be there for. And I'm an example of that, too, you know. But
17: can I say one thing on that, Tom, before we get to the next point? You know, with President Trump, I think it really helped him, particularly in 16, that his kids are so impressive, and they really are.
2: Absolutely.
17: I think that really helped him. One thing I would say in terms of, hey, if somebody's out there making money, they're not with their kids. I think it depends on the situation, because again, not to be self-serving, but I can tell you that, you know, I am so happy to be able to sit here now with the kids. You know, they're now 25 and 28. And when I started on air, you know, they were little angels in heaven. They weren't even born yet. And I can honestly say that we always put them first. Obviously, my wife did. She left a very good job to stay home and raise them. But both of us always put them first. So I feel really, really good about that. I know there are some other people who said, you know what? I'm going to go off and I'm going to make all this money and accomplish all this stuff. And yeah, I won't be around the kids, but they'll have all this stuff. And everybody I know who made that decision, they regret it.
2: Yeah.

0: this stuff? Like, if the reporting's correct, you know, setting up a special access to Truth Social where you can get access 30 seconds earlier or whatever for a very large fee. Yeah, that sort of stuff really bothers me. And I haven't really dug deep into it. I guess what I default to, Tom, and assuming the president's doing everything within the bounds of the law, which I assume he is, what I default to is they tried to destroy him financially. They tried to destroy his family financially. So if what he's doing is legal and ethical...
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10: In this corner, from the University of Colorado, 30 years in the ring, fighting for truth, justice, and the American way, Dan Kaplan.
11: Yeah, I spent the last week in the ring in trial up in Fort Collins, Larimer County. Beautiful courthouse, great place, great people. And very, very grateful for the trial success here. Grateful for everybody who filled in on the show while I was gone. Can't even call these people fill-ins, right? Because these are superstars in their own world who are also great on radio. That would include, of course, George Brockler, Heidi Gunnall, Christy Burton Brown, John Caldera, and Shannon, of course, the straw that stirs the drink. I don't know if, Shannon, if you remember that reference particular Major League ball player who is known as the straw that stirs the drink. But Shannon will ponder that one. And so thanks to everybody. And again, just I won't talk a lot about it, only I know it's in the news. And it's just such a moving, powerful experience. And we went to trial on behalf of a 10-year-old boy, just one of the greatest kids in the world. And with the mom, like super mom, right? Super mom. You know, she's raising this child herself, and she's beloved at the daycare she works at. She takes a day off to take her boy to Waterworld, and they have this, just, you imagine a day with your mom at Waterworld, and they have the best day and they're driving home, and she always puts the boy in the back seat behind her so he's as safe as possible. And they're just driving down I-25 North. Well, there's a semi going down I-25 North too, though. And it's got this huge excavator on a trailer, but the boom has not been lowered, the arm. And so the excavator slams into this bridge, a Weld County Road 34, that bridge near Meade. And then all of a sudden, it becomes just a shower of like bombs from the sky. These concrete, big concrete blocks and balls start falling out of the sky as the excavator tears up the underside of the bridge. And one of those just shoots through the window of their car like a cannonball. And just, I can't get into detail, it would be too deeply disturbing to anybody listening, but just tears the mother apart in front of the boy. And it's just a horror show. It's the worst thing you could possibly imagine. And that's this case. And so, you know, we went to trial and you know, the boy has, you know, wonderful family. His mom, obviously in heaven now, but wonderful family and grandparents, you know, raising him, and went to trial and just trusted, you know, a tremendous, very thoughtful. You know, as we told this jury, during closing, and both sides would agree, phenomenally intelligent questions from the jury throughout the trial. A lot of people don't know that jurors can ask questions in Colorado, and it was just a very thoughtful, diligent jury. And at the end of the case, you know, the question was, okay, you know, we had the liability issues that we had to prove up and did, and then at the end of the case, it was okay, you know, what's the, under Colorado law, and that the direction and the framework the Colorado law gives jurors to decide this most profound of questions, you know, what dollar value do you assign to the value of this mother to her child? And think about that from a juror's perspective. And fortunately, Colorado law gives a lot of direction, but in the end, juries decide, and the jury verdict here was a very reasonable and logical, you know, $65 million. And you know, the boy will be without his mom for the rest of his life. And under Colorado law, it's interesting and so wise that Colorado law says a jury should consider aggravating circumstances surrounding, you know, a wrongful death for good reason, right? I mean, the way that an innocent person is killed can have such an aggravating impact on the survivors left behind. And so that's taken into account as well. And that was part, I'm sure, of this $65 million verdict. So just very grateful for justice at work and justice working properly. It was a similar type of consideration for the jury. Remember that case I had about a year ago now, up in beautiful Garfield County. And we talked about it then. And I had talked to that jury about it then as well, that under Colorado law, the way somebody is killed is to be factored in by a jury because of the way it affects, in that case up in Garfield County, where the little amazing, amazing six-year-old girl was dropped 10 stories to her death from an amusement park ride, completely unbelted, and then a bunch of aggravating factors in that case that the jury properly took into consideration. But as I had talked to that jury about, when you're the parents of this girl, and any parent listening knows, you can't even wrap your mind around having your child killed. And in that case up there, to lose your child that way, drop 10 stories to her death, knowing what her last moments would have been like and what happened to her when she hit the bottom, and how completely preventable in both of these cases, totally completely preventable it was. A Colorado jury is instructed that they should consider those aggravators. And in that case, that $205 million verdict, that per Colorado law is part of the consideration. But one thing that's so gratifying when it comes to justice being done properly in both those cases is that just how precious and irreplaceable and invaluable human life is. And it is, and everybody would agree with that. And then so that factors into those verdicts. So grateful for the very thoughtful jurors and for our co-counsel, Carrie Jones-Doolin, who and Travis Young, just tremendous friends and colleagues and lawyers, and we've tried a lot of cases together. And John Kellner, my partner, and I tried this case together with them. And so thank you to everybody who filled in. There's that word again. Everybody who stepped in. Everybody who did a better job than I would have done this show for the week I was in trial. 303-713-8255, DAN 57739. And, you know, just one more note on that. I was sitting there just before the jury came in to deliver the verdict. And as you might imagine, if you've been there, you've been a juror, maybe you've watched it on TV, whatever. It's one of the most intense moments imaginable, especially in such a high importance, high stakes case like that. And it was so interesting because his wonderful family members of this little boy and, you know, the grandfather and grandmother, guardian and conservator. And I'm sitting there at counsel table with the grandfather talking as the jury's walking in. And we were both just talking about how great to live in a country where you get to have a jury decide matters like this. And that was before the verdict was returned. So no matter what that jury decided, we knew they'd paid very careful attention. They took it seriously. They worked hard. And just how great. And I know it sounds greeting card, but it's true. How great to live in a country where you can take matters to a jury like that. 303-713-8255, DAN 57739. So lots going on in the world. And we're talking about all that locally and nationally. You know, and again, I've been in this trial bubble for a bit, but I pop out of it and it's almost like there's not an election going on, just like statewide. I'm just talking about buzz, overall buzz and everything else. And all these decades on air, I can't remember a cycle where across the board, there seemed to be less public buzz and interest in the election. Why do you think that is? Now, one thing, I mean, I think there are lots of reasons for conservatives to be engaged, and hopefully that's going to happen down the stretch. Ballots drop in, what, 2 weeks or so? But one is, and the Post did a real good story on this, on all the great work being done by Advance Colorado, Michael Fields, Christy Burton Brown is doing great work there, too, on ballot measures. And they've had a lot of success with that. And so that's really cool to see because I think, according to that story and some other things I've heard, I think what you have is a lot of these, you know, but prominent, you know, conservatives who funded conservative causes for years who are now working through Advance and working through ballot measures to try to save Colorado as much as they can through ballot measures. Since it's pretty clear, you know, in most places, a candidate for office who has a red jersey on has a real uphill battle, but Colorado's much more receptive to conservative ballot measures. So thank goodness all those people are involved, and we're going to devote a lot of time now that I'm out of trial and down the stretch toward ballots dropping and election month. We're going to devote a lot of time to these ballot measures because there's so much at stake and so much opportunity to win, as well as in the attorney general's race, where the GOP has this tremendous candidate in Michael Allen and the Democrats have a fatally flawed candidate in Jenna Griswold. And a lot of Democrats know that. So we'll be talking about a lot of this as we head down the stretch. 303-713-8255, DAN 57739. You're on the Dan Caplan Show.
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21: By Malachi Martin, talking about how liberation theology, which is socialism and religion, infiltrated the Jesuits and the rest of the Catholic Church.
11: Okay, my friend.
21: Are you familiar with liberation theology?
11: Yes, I am, but I'm not familiar with the book that you're talking about. But let me just say this, because I do think if we get into a deep conversation about, you know, particular popes, you know, that most of the audience is going to go away. And so let me just say this about popes, and this is just one guy's perspective, right? And that's just as a guy who, you know, was raised Catholic and attended a Catholic seminary for my high school years. And I am just personally extremely grateful to be Catholic, and I'm a flawed Catholic. I know that, but working on it. All I would say is this, that I look for the very best in every pope. And so, you know, if there's something that, hey, you know, I'm concerned that the pope says this or the pope says that, what I always start with is, I'm so flawed, I start with, who's more likely right about this, the pope or me? And I'm just saying that as a Catholic. And that's where I start my analysis. Now, I'm not trying to say any particular pope has been 1,000% perfect, though I will tell you, you look at, I think you'd agree with this, you know, Pope John Paul the Great, I just think one of the greatest figures in human history. I think...
21: I agree with John Paul too, and I also agree up to Benedict. But from Francis on, no, I don't agree at all. But I wouldn't have called that you brought the subject up.
11: Oh, yeah. No, hey, it's all fair game here, man. It's all fair game. But all I'm saying is, for a deeper discussion, I just don't think the audience would have any interest in it. And I don't claim to be a papal scholar. I just claim to be a Catholic who believes it to my core. And so when it comes to popes, I'm always looking for all the best. And I got to tell you, I am completely thrilled with Pope Leo. And I think
21: have you noticed that all the Pope Francis and Pope Leo seem to be talking points more to the left than the center, or even making comments on social issues or climate change, et cetera?
11: Well, if you're talking about it in typical political terms, I guess you could make that argument, though. I always come back to the starting point, right, which is mass killing of humans. And Pope Leo has been absolutely firmly against the mass killing of humans. And at least when it comes to where American politics has ended up, that seems to be the big political definer, right? If you're opposed to the mass killing of humans, then you're defined as political right. If you favor the legalized mass killings of humans, then you're identified as left. Correct? I mean, isn't that how political lines now are fundamentally drawn?
21: Well, I'm not sure that on that particular one subject, I guess you could say that, but I wouldn't necessarily agree with all of the analysis in that direction.
11: But if we start with that fundamental issue, because there's nothing that defines American politics more so than abortion, mass killing of humans, nothing that defines it more than abortion. It has reshaped the political landscape as of role. And as we go to the polls, you know, in a few weeks, it will be a powerful force. So you've got Pope Leo there firmly on what most people would define as the political right there. And then on some other issues, people would say on the left, there's no doubt in my mind that when it comes to Pope Leo, he is not trying to play politics or partisan politics or anything else. I have no doubt that he is 1,000% committed to, hey, here I am. I stand in the shoes of St. Peter and I answer to God and I better get it right. I have no doubt that that's his state of mind.
21: Well, in that sense, yeah, I would have to agree, but my contention is that I've noticed since Pope Francis and Leo, a lot of their talking points are not theologically based, they're more politically based, and they're more to the left than the right.
11: Well, I doubt either of them, and I'm thinking more now of Pope Leo because he's current. Any of them would say anything that they did not believe they could back up thoroughly theologically. And listen, I understand that Pope Leo came out and he's made some very strong comments about, you know, the war in Iran, et cetera. And I get that. And it's raised a lot of serious issues about, hey, is the just war doctrine, is there a suggestion the just war doctrine is somehow being redefined? But But my own personal belief is in the end that I think the Pope had to. And thanks for your intelligent call, William. We're up against it here. But I think that Pope Leo, just as a practical matter, as the first American Pope, just probably felt that he had to make it clear from the beginning that he is not in the pocket of America. He's not in the pocket of any American president. And every single pope, go back to John Paul the Great, every single pope has been and understandably been adamantly opposed to war, except in the most extreme self-defense circumstances. And I'd never be critical of any pope for that. But I'm just telling you, I am so very excited about the potential. You know, whether you're a Catholic or not, whether you believe in God or not, I'm just very excited about the potential of Pope Leo to continue to have just a tremendous positive influence on the world, just as Pope John Paul the Great did, and was really admired and loved by lots of people who not only weren't Catholic, but maybe had no faith at all. So I think we desperately need these very, very impressive world figures. I think Donald Trump is a very, very impressive world figure in terms of his positive influence for peace long term, his positive impact on the world in lots of ways, but he's not a beloved or admired figure worldwide the way that maybe the Pope is or will be. But I think when we look back in 5 months, 5 years, 50 years, I think Trump will go down as someone who had like top five positive impact on the entire world during his time of influence. You're on the Dan Kaplan show. Oh, give me another. We have another 30, don't we, Shannon? I want to set something up for you. This one really concerns me. There may be nobody else in the audience who's concerned about this. I get it. And it's never been an issue for me because I've always been able to, you know, do like you go to Vegas and you go to the sports book and things like that, or it became legal in Colorado. You know, I've always been able to, you know, put $5 on a game or this on a game and that on a game and not get too caught up in it. But I am worried, not from any kind of nanny state thing or anything else. I am really worried about the effect that legalized gambling is having overall. I'm not saying to make it illegal again or anything like that, but I do want to play some compelling sound for you off a CBS story and get your take on, do you think we've gone too far in Colorado with legal...
0: Case yes, Jim.
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28: Tyson Pica is not a Democrat. I don't really care what he says. And what my problem with the Democratic Socialist Law, don't use our name. If the Democratic name is held in such ill repute by the Democratic Socialist Tyson Pica, call yourself something else.
11: Well, wait a second, Carville. The problem is you and the Democrat Party, that they want the Democratic Socialists to be known as Democrats and part of the Democratic Party, because guess where the big energy is? That's where it's at. And what's driving Carville crazy, and I understand why, is that that gives such a huge opening to Republicans, not just to pad leads in places that are already good, but hope in places that have been hopeless, like Colorado. I mean, you know, it probably doesn't change this cycle. It won't change this cycle at all. But you get to 28, we're going to have a whole new political landscape, because in 28, you're going to have the Democrat Socialist entrenched even further in the Democrat Party. You're going to have more office holders who are open socialist. And in a place like Colorado, what do you want to bet? That the Democrat nominee for Michael Bennett's U.S. Senate seat in 2028 is a socialist? You know, it's not a certainty, but it's a strong, strong, strong possibility. And so that's a perfect example of how the Democrats can end up losing Senate seats. Michigan could happen this time around, because that awful Abdul al-Sayed you know, so extremely far left, hateful toward Israel, so many policy issues to be concerned with, you know, he'll probably win Michigan, but he may not. But Colorado, you know, Malat Kiros, hey, if she had run against Hickenlooper instead of DeGette, she would have beat Hickenlooper by 10 points. Nobody's doubting that. A relatively unknown, completely, almost completely unfunded socialist almost beat Hickenlooper. So with a couple of years of runway, who do you think the Democrat nominee in Colorado is going to be in 28 for the U.S. Senate seat? And that opens the door to a Republican winning because, hey, spoiler alert, Coloradans are not going to elect a socialist to the U.S. Senate. I mean, this state is not there. So anyway, I understand why Carville is concerned. He should be concerned. First, he should be concerned for America because of the way socialists would destroy this place, like they've destroyed every place else. 303-713-8255, the number. Hey, wanted to throw this into the mix. Again, I may be the only person who thinks this is an issue, but want to have it out there. And that is whether legalized sports betting is hurting Colorado. Now, this is a more national CBS Sunday piece, you know, that was diving into, you know, the negatives of sports betting nationwide. And I'm sure you've seen those other pieces out there that talk about how particularly young men in their 20s and early 30s are being addicted to sports betting. But just wanted to play this sound for you and get your take. 303-713-8255, DAN-57739.
6: So how often do you bet?
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8: But football season is high season for him.
7: Let's go.
8: On this college football Saturday, he's got $250 down on four games. If he wins all four, this bet will pay $3,000. But Esteban wins only one. So after a friend comes over, he tries it all again.
7: Northern Illinois plus 31.5. You tell me plus 31.5 don't cover against a defensive team?
8: Four more games. He loses another $250. 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
13: Which has to be approaching the amount of money you make a year.
7: 97.
6: Oh, you got to make a better pass than that.
8: That's right.
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8: This single 29-year-old pest control salesman bets as much as he makes, if not more.
7: I'm getting paid this week. I'm about to put it all down.
13: Your paycheck this week?
7: Yeah, sometimes, but hey, well, I like this game a lot. Yeah, let's just all put it on there. And then look, I got paid double this week.
13: Or?
7: I'm eating ramen noodle for the rest of the week.
11: 303-713-8255, DAN-57739. So it's not all we're talking about, but I wanted to throw it into the mix. Do you think it's been good or bad for Colorado? And we've gone through the numbers before, just stunningly large amount of money that's being, you know, legally sports wagered in Colorado. And I'm sure for people who truly are addicted, there may be a different source of it. And I am the furthest thing from addicted to it. I enjoy it every now and then when, you know, I feel strongly about a game. But for me, at least, it's the competitive piece of it. It's not the money, because I don't bet enough money for it to really matter in the end. It's just the competitive piece. Hey, can I outsmart this? Can I get it right? Do you do any of that, Shannon, sports betting?
15: I never gamble with money, only my health. So if I do go to a casino, you can find me at the buffet.
11: See what I'm talking about? If that guy had a show, that guy, yeah, people would be quitting their jobs to listen to that show. But yeah, Shannon Scott, the icon. Yeah, so I just think it's a lot of that competitiveness thing. But there's no doubt. I mean, you look at all the data and everything else. There's no doubt that you have a lot of folks who are getting hooked on it. So be interesting to see if it becomes a larger societal problem over time, if it starts, you know, meaning that it starts hitting the broader economy, you know, because anything people lose gambling, you know, they're not able to go out and buy stuff that normally fuels the more traditional economy. Obviously, if it gets to the point where kids don't have what they need or they're being moved out of their houses in large numbers because people are losing. But I don't think we're anywhere near that point right now. I just think it's worth having on the radar because it can be. It can become, you know, intellectually competitive, just trying to outsmart all that. But we all know that the starting point is, you know, it's the old question, you know who wins in the end. Like, you know, when it comes to the bigger, more important stuff, you know, God wins in the end. When it comes to sports betting, you know, the casino wins in the end. The house wins in the end. 303-713-8255, the number, DAN57739. Shannon, did I sound there like I'd been shot or something? It sounded that way to me. Because you see these cheap headphones I'm using? You know, I got really nice headphones for Christmas. But I came in to do the show and they're gone.
15: Oh,
11: two sets. And in their place are two cheap headphones.
15: Interesting. I'll get to the bottom of that.
11: Oh, no, no. I'm not putting that on you. Lord knows you're the hardest working man in show business, but
15: probably Brockler.
11: I am. No, I guarantee you, George Brockler did not take my headphones home. No, no. My prime suspects have something to do with a very, very popular show, really an iconic show in Colorado, going back many, many decades. It's where I got my start on air, if anybody cares, and they don't, but the Tom Martino Show. And you know, my powers of deduction are so sharp. You know the scintilla of fact I gathered that from? When I look at the top of these headphones, they say Martino Show. And my headphones are nowhere to be found. So my guess is maybe an intern or something accidentally relocated them to Tom's drawer. But somebody should write a book about that. I mean, the history. Because has Tom been on even longer than you? I know I'm 30-ish years, and he's been on longer than me.
15: Oh, he definitely has.
11: Yeah. Yeah. What a story. What a story. I'm so grateful that he brought me onto his show in the beginning. I was legal analyst over at Channel 4, and Tom said, hey, come on over, be on my panel of experts. And one thing led to another and filling in, and then my own show. I remember when they were coming up with the name for my troubleshooter show on Saturdays. Somebody suggested Troubleshooter 2, T-O-O. I hope they didn't pay a consultant too much for that. Anyway, a lot of good memories there until these headphones. Because truly, they must be like $3 headphones. The sound keeps going from very, very low to like blow your eardrums out. Nobody cares except me. 303-713-8255, the number, DAN57739. Hey, getting a lot of texter feedback on a number of different things, including... like, I just came out of this trial bubble to where's the excitement about the election? I mean, ballots drop in a couple of weeks. Even when I, you know, try to do some catch-up research to find out what's going on in these races, there doesn't appear to be any kind of buzz at all. So why not? I mean, this is like really weird. This is like Land of the Living Dead, ghost town kind of stuff. Why isn't there more buzz over these upcoming elections when ballots drop in a couple of weeks? 303-713-8255, DAN57739. Maybe if we can solve that, we can figure out a way to win. You're on the Dan Kaplan Show.
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31: From this point forward, all of United States documents and hopefully the world's will be changed to use the much more accurate term super as opposed to artificial. So it's super intelligence. In other words, welcome to the new world of super intelligence.
32: Boy, I think he's absolutely right about that. Artificial intelligence doesn't capture it at this stage. In the beginning, it did. It was explanatory. But now everybody understands what we're talking about conceptually. So super intelligence better frames the challenges and the opportunities. And then that term may eventually change over time as the focus sharpens on, you know, what the current issues are. 303-713-8255, DAN 57739. Sometimes I'd love to do a show just on, hey, how are you using AI in your life right now? I know we talk about, as we should, you know, the looming disruption, and it's going to be on a scale that most of us haven't even fathomed yet, and it's coming much sooner than we think, certainly to the the overall job market. You're starting to feel it now, right? Because you hear so many kids graduating college and things like that saying, you know, boy, it's such a tough job market. And yeah, but you hear that every now and then with cyclical things. But with AI, I believe that AI is behind a lot of that because there are so many tools out there right now that work better than, say, when I first got out of law school. When I first got out of law school, you know, I'd go into a law firm and I started working at my first law firm, and my job would be to look through a bunch of documents and to find this and to find that. It's what saved my law career because I ran out of money. I was in law school. I got hurt playing football in the first year, third year football game, spent a month in the hospital, big surgery, ran out of money, and got tossed out of school because I couldn't pay. So I went down to 17th Street in Denver, and I'm looking for a job. And I'm knocking on doors, and people are like, "What? You're not even through your 1L year yet? Yeah, come back in a few years." And I say, there's not going to be a few years if I don't get some money. And then there was this one lawyer at this firm, Gorsuch Kurgis. And, you know, he was willing to talk to me. And a really cool guy. And he said, okay, I've got a big discovery trip coming up in Steamboat. I'll hire you. You can come up and look through all these documents. So he took me up to Steamboat with him, and I looked through hundreds of thousands of documents over the course of weeks, made enough money to go back to school. Now, this angel, you know, was a lawyer named Wiley Daniel. And Wiley, you know, great human, first of all, tremendous lawyer, and then went on to become the first black federal judge in Denver. And there should be a statue to this guy, Wiley Daniel, just a tremendous, inspirational human. But anyway, he gave me a way to make enough money to go back to school. Point of the story is, if AI existed then, there wouldn't have been any job for me to do there. Because right now, you can take those same couple of hundred thousand documents, put them in certain very high-level programs, and you can search for everything within those documents, just in natural language. Now, I'm the kind of guy, my law practice, I'll still read every document individually because my brain records it better. But in terms of going back then to access that information, you can just type in a natural language query and it's going to pull it up. It's going to pop the document up. So my only point is, talk about job market disruption. And that's just one small example. Though I know nobody's going to be shedding any tears for law students who are having a hard time finding a job, but this kind of disruption extends across the spectrum. Texters, Dan, by 2028, most conservative folks will have left Colorado. A good point. There is a steady migration at this point. Dan, I think the skepticism factor here is what's keeping the hyper excitement down, just having the seed planted that our elections are not fair or rigged. I do think the GOP loses a certain percentage, couldn't tell you what it is, of votes to that skepticism. And to me, that's very, very unfortunate. Dan, there's no buzz because of the governor's race and lack of enthusiasm for Marks. If it would have been Kirkmeyer, would have been much different. Listen, I'm not so sure about that truly. And obviously, you know, that I've been open about it. I didn't endorse in the primary because that's not my role. My role is to be Switzerland for all the candidates who want to come on a show. You know, I'm always honest. Somebody asked me, who'd you vote for? I voted for Barb Kirkmeyer. But at this point, if Barb had been the nominee, and this is no reflection on Barb, but just on kind of the perception of the GOP in Colorado right now, I'm not sure there'd be a much, much higher level of enthusiasm. I just think most people figure the Republicans can't win statewide, and so they divert their time somewhere else, and it becomes a self-fulfilling prophecy. Dan, Ed Sheeran is a snowflake. He knows nothing of the Israel-Palestinian struggle. It all boils down to money. A large amount of people in today's society will bend the knee for money, no principles or values or morality anymore. When it comes to Ed Sheeran, the entertainer, the concert guy, I don't think it's a money issue for him. I think he's got all the money he could want. I know our politics are different, but he strikes me as just a good guy, the stuff I've seen. I think this is a deal where he just wants his concerts to be an escape, to be an escape from politics and division and strife, and just wants his comforts to be about good vibes and people getting together. And that's smart, I think. And then he just bent the knee. You know, that idiot Macklemore, you know, his opener, because Macklemore can't draw enough people to have his own show. you know, decided to make it his big political stage and tell all these lies about Israel after mocking Jewish people on stage before. And so Sheeran, you know, gave into the political pressure and bent the knee. And I just don't think unfairly depicted what's going on in Gaza. So I don't think it had to do with money in his case. I think it had to

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